0: to change the way the 14th Amendment of the Constitution was interpreted. He argued children of those who are not citizens or permanent residents should also not be citizens themselves. But a majority of justices interpreted the words, quote, subject to the jurisdiction thereof, to mean that all children born in the U.S. are automatically granted citizenship, with the only exception being the children of foreign diplomats. Three justices, Clarence Thomas, Neil Gorsuch, and Samuel Alito, dissented. Jimena Bustillo, NPR News, Washington.
1: President Trump said the birthright citizenship decision was, quote, too bad for our country, but that Congress could easily address it with legislation. Republican House Speaker Mike Johnson says he's very disappointed and that Congress would have to deal with it, but without providing specifics. He said the 14th Amendment is being abused by people who are coming to the U.S. to have children.
2: It's become a tourism, birthing tourism, they call it, you know, a trend where people would just come and you just come onto the soil and have your child, and then they're able to avail themselves of the welfare state and everything else.
1: The Justice Department issued a statement today saying it is, quote, committed to tackling illegal birth tourism schemes. A New Jersey Republican who went missing from Congress months ago has revealed depression was the reason he was away. NPR's Claudia Grisales reports Representative Thomas Kane shared the news on the House floor after a nearly four-month hiatus.
3: Congressman Kane says he checked into a hospital for testing and was diagnosed with depression. Kane said he miscalculated how long he would be away for his recovery.
4: It is physical. It is emotional. And until you experience it yourself, it is difficult to fully understand how powerful this illness can be.
3: His absence fueled rumors and speculation in a GOP-led House that relies on a razor-thin majority. Despite his absence, Kane won the GOP primary earlier this month unopposed. He'll defend his seat in this fall's midterm elections against a Democrat in what is a competitive district in New Jersey. Democrats say his seat is a top target to flip in their pursuit of taking back the majority next year. Claudia Grisales, NPR News.
1: Aid groups are warning that Venezuela's healthcare system is at its breaking point after last week's earthquakes. Damaged hospitals are overwhelmed and conditions in the disaster zone are worsening. The government death toll has surpassed 1,700, with more bodies being found. Thousands have been displaced and are living in unsanitary conditions. The UN is expressing concern about the spread of infectious diseases. The healthcare system, already strained by years of underinvestments under extreme pressure, many hospitals are damaged and specialist doctors are missing. This is NPR News from Washington. Asian nations hit hard by the Iran war's price shocks are rushing to diversify and strengthen their energy security, potentially undermining their commitments to curb climate change. Countries are exploring nuclear power and promising renewable rollouts while continuing to burn and invest in coal. Experts say the all-of-the-above approach brought on by the Iran war is slowing efforts to phase out coal power. The union that represents the 250 workers who clean Broadway theaters authorized a strike today. Jeff London reports.
5: People who attend Broadway shows are aware of the actors, musicians, and even the ushers who hand out playbills. But the cleaners and porters at the 30 theaters, which could be affected by a strike, perform essential duties. Both sides are apart on issues ranging from salaries to health care to pensions. So the members of 32BJSEIU, which represents service workers, voted to authorize a strike if negotiations break down. This could close shows from The Lion King to the recent Tony Award winner Schmigadoon. For NPR News, I'm Jeff London in New York.
1: Denmark's parliament has asked the International Olympic Committee to recognize its territories, Greenland and the Faroe Islands, as independent Olympic teams. Denmark last made the proposal 20 years ago, but is renewing it as President Trump says he wants to acquire Greenland. The IOC recognizes 206 national Olympic bodies and is unlikely to support the request. This is NPR News from Washington.
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9: 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I'm Scott Detrow.
10: And I'm Juana Summers. All children born in the U.S. are citizens, according to the 14th Amendment to the U.S. Constitution. On his first day in office, President Trump sought to bar citizenship for babies born in the U.S. if their parents entered the country illegally or were only living here temporarily. A majority of justices ruled today that he cannot do that. Joining us now to unpack the decision and what it means are NPR Supreme Court and Justice correspondent Carrie Johnson and our senior national political correspondent Mara Liasson. Hi to both of you.
11: Hi there.
12: Hi, Juana.
10: Carrie, I want to start with you. Chief Justice John Roberts wrote the opinion in this case. What did he say on behalf of the majority?
12: The chief took a march through history, starting with English common law, because he says this basically has been the understanding for well over 100 years. He also mentioned Dred Scott, one of the worst decisions in the history of the U.S. Supreme Court, and spent a lot of time on the 14th Amendment. That amendment says all persons born and naturalized in the U.S. and subject to the jurisdiction thereof are citizens of the United States. The chief was joined by four other justices fully in his opinion, the court's three liberals, as well as Amy Coney Barrett. Now, Brett Kavanaugh wrote his own opinion. Mm-hmm. He agreed that in this case, that the people challenging Trump's executive order should win, but not based on the 14th Amendment. His reasoning was based on narrower ground, that Congress passed laws codifying what that amendment has to say, and those statutes were enough for the court to decide against President Trump here. Kavanaugh said that might mean Congress could go back and have something to say about the law.
10: Got it. Okay, what about the dissenters in this case?
12: They were much more aggressive. Justice Clarence Thomas wrote a lengthy dissent, the longest among everyone else who did the writing today. He said the majority misunderstood what the 14th Amendment is about. Justice Samuel Alito says the court made a serious mistake. He also spent time talking about birth tourism. Mm-hmm. This is also something President Trump's worried about. The idea that wealthy people are coming to the country just to have a baby who becomes a citizen and then leaving without loyalty or allegiance to the country. Now, this does not seem like a widespread problem, but we don't have data on that.
10: Mara, over to you. What do you make of this decision and what it might mean for President Trump?
11: Well, politically, it's a setback. It's a legal loss. If the court had voted for Trump, they would have changed the definition of what it means to be an American and who gets to decide what it means to be an American. Donald Trump was not happy about this decision. He posted on Truth Social, too bad for the country. But he also said that it could be, quote, easily resolved if Congress would pass legislation banning birthright citizenship, kind of the Kavanaugh point of view.
10: Mm-hmm. Now, globally, it isn't unheard of for the idea of automatic birthright citizenship to be revoked. Ireland, I believe, did it back 20 years ago. Mara, is this realistic that Congress can address it, as some of the conservatives and the president himself have suggested?
11: Well, conservatives will push for this, but it remains to be seen if a majority, even of Republicans in Congress, want to vote on birthright citizenship this close to an election. Donald Trump has been very frustrated recently about the limits of his power in the Senate. Republican senators are very loyal to him, but they're not willing to do everything he wants when he wants it. And also, this is an election that has not been first and foremost about immigration. For independents and swing voters, this election has been about the economy and affordability, not about birthright citizenship. So it's an open question about how much Donald Trump wants to push this and make birthright citizenship the focus of his midterm campaign.
10: Now, the president does have a lot of leeway when it comes to immigration and protecting the nation's borders. The Supreme Court just affirmed that there are limits to that power. Carrie, does today's decision create guardrails around the president's ability to act on this issue?
12: In some ways, yes. We now have five votes from the Supreme Court saying this is part of the Constitution, so it would require an amendment to change that. But for some of the people who brought this challenge, like the Legal Defense Fund and the ACLU, this was really supposed to be an easy case and reaffirm our understanding of the law in the way it's been for over 160 years. And they were surprised at how divided the Supreme Court was on this issue. For that reason alone, I don't think we're done talking about this politically or legally.
11: No, I think that Trump has really succeeded in pushing the Overton window. In other words, changing the parameters of the debate. Before this, birthright citizenship was outside the parameters. It was a settled matter. Now it's inside. And even though the Supreme Court reaffirmed the executive's control over immigration policy in other cases, they drew the line at birthright citizenship. And in a weird way, that could be a political boon for him. Because if they had ruled for him, there would have been a tremendous amount of chaos to sort out which babies were citizens and which were not. And now he can just keep the message without the headaches of implementation.
13: And it was a big day at the Supreme Court, so I do want to turn to another case that was decided. The court struck down limits on political party spending. Carrie, tell us more.
12: The justices struck down yet another post-Watergate law that tried to police money in politics. They said this is a free speech issue, that money is speech and First Amendment protected, and not an issue of public corruption.
13: Mara, talk to us about the politics here.
11: Well, this was a clear win for Republicans and conservatives. They already have a huge financial advantage in this cycle. This ruling will make it even more effective. It will allow them to coordinate with Republican candidates more easily. It will allow them to buy advertising spots at lower rates. Now, whether voters care about campaign finance as a voting issue, I'm not sure, but this ruling does fit into the overall argument that Democrats are trying to make, which is that Donald Trump and his party are corrupt. They only care about billionaires. They're getting rich off their offices, and they don't care about ordinary people.
13: All right, last thing here for each of you, and Mara, I'll start with you. How do you think this term went for President Trump?
11: Overall, I think it was a big winning term for Trump. The court expanded executive power over and over again. That's what Trump wants. He says Article 2 gives him the right to do whatever he wants. So I think the term was a big winner. Yes, there were some big exceptions. Birthright citizenship was one. Tariffs was another. But overall, he comes out of this term with the executive's powers enhanced.
12: Yeah, and in fact, the Slaughter decision this week, which basically gives President Trump and future presidents the power to fire at will heads of formerly independent agencies, that's going to have huge repercussions and could have big consequences for democracy, too.
13: NPR's Carrie Johnson and Mara Liasson, thanks to both of you.
11: You're welcome.
12: Thanks.
9: Dozens of Venezuelans were deported from the U.S. to Caracas on June 24th, the same day two devastating earthquakes struck. Many of the people deported were among the nearly 2,000 killed by the tremors, and that death toll is expected to climb. NPR's Sergio Martinez-Beltran reports on the deportees' fate.
14: So the last time Jorgelis Montes saw her best friend, Angelo Mejia Melendez, was 4 years ago. Mejia Melendez was leaving for the U.S., and Montes and other friends were sending him off.
15: Lo recuerdo perfectamente, él, una amiga y yo.
14: I remember we got so drunk, I told him, you're stupid for leaving us. Last week, Montes got word that Mejia Melendez was coming home unexpectedly as a deportee. Mejia Melendez was one of 146 Venezuelan nationals who landed in Caracas on the morning of June 24th after being deported from the U.S. Passengers on that plane included women and children. They were being processed that afternoon in a hotel in La Guaira when powerful twin earthquakes struck, according to family members. The building they were in pancaked. It's impressive. There's nothing left. It's horrible, Montes says. She and Mejia Melendez's family had planned to celebrate with him once he was back home. Instead, they had to spend days searching hospitals and morgues. Ultimately, they identified his body by a distinctive pizza tattoo on his arm. Of the 146 deportees aboard that flight, there are conflicting accounts about how many survived the earthquakes. The Venezuelan agency in charge of transporting the deportees tells NPR through WhatsApp it has notified each family of the status of their loved ones, a statement some parents and friends dispute. Alonso Guanipa Toyo tells NPR his brother, 32-year-old Victor, is among the missing deportees.
16: El gobierno ya no hace nada.
14: The Venezuelan government is not doing anything, he says.
16: Mi familia literal es la que se está pudiendo movilizar hasta allá, ¿sabe?
14: My family is the one looking for Victor in the hospitals, in the shelters, in the morgues. Juanipa Toyo says his brother Victor appeared to be in a hospital, according to a database he searched. But as of Monday, Victor had yet to be found. Juanipa Toyo says he believes there are deportees alive under the rubble.
16: Si no hay cuerpo, no hay un muerto.
14: If there's not a corpse, there's no dead person. Juanipa Toyo says. His brother Victor lived in Pecos, Texas, where he worked in construction during the day and as a rideshare driver at night. Victor was detained by immigration authorities in a Texas nightclub on June 12th. Juanipa Toyo says his brother had no criminal record and was in the U.S. legally. He's angry at the Venezuelan government and the U.S. government.
16: Todavía sigue siendo migración la que sigue buscando personas aquí, siguen deportando a personas sabiendo y teniendo conocimiento de lo que está pasando.
14: ICE continues to arrest people and deport them knowing what's happening there in Venezuela, he says. The Department of Homeland Security did not respond to questions from NPR on whether it will continue deporting Venezuelans after the earthquakes. That has angered family members who say Venezuelans are not criminals and that their death could have been prevented if they had not been deported on June 24th. But there's not much time left. It's been nearly a week since the earthquakes. The families of the missing continue to race to recover the bodies of their loved ones. Others hope for a miracle. For those who had confirmation of the death of their loved ones, they are left with memories. Jorgelis Montes has been listening to a voice note her best friend, Angelo Mejia Melendez, sent to his mom recently.
17: Ay, ¿qué pasó, viejita? ¿Cómo está?
14: What's up, mom? How are you?
17: Hoy me dieron una sorpresa ahí en el trabajo. Compraron otra moto de agua y le pusieron mi nombre. Y porque estoy trabajando muy bien, que me quieren mucho.
14: Today at work, I got a surprise. The bosses bought a jet ski and they named it after me. They said I'm doing a good job and they said they loved me.
17: Vieja, la quiero demasiado, la amo mucho. Si volviera a nacer, la volviera a pedir a usted como madre. La quiero demasiado, la amo, vieja.
14: Mom, I love you so much. If I were born again, I would want you to be my mother again. I love you. Thank you for what you have done for me. Sergio Martinez Beltran, NPR News.

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1: 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We've got more information for you coming up in just a few moments. Stick around as the United States prepares to celebrate 250 years. Former National Park Rangers are hosting some teach-ins and sharing history that the Trump administration has sought to erase from federal land. That story coming up. In Colorado, the 8th Congressional District stretches from the suburbs of Denver deep into rural areas of the state. It's the newest district, and approximately 40% of residents there are Latino. You're going to hear more about that coming up as well on 89.9 and at KCRW.com. And then, of course, more on the Supreme Court rulings that, several big rulings today, one of which upholds state bans on transgender athletes participating in women and girls sports. More on that coming up as well in about 15. Stick around. The news rolls on. Local news across Southern California at this hour. NBA star LeBron James says he will go somewhere else, not returning to the Lakers for a record 24th season. James telling the team that the franchise can move on without him, but he has yet to decide where he will go. James is one of the greatest athletes, according to Lakers head Jeannie Buss. James is one of the greatest athletes in history, she says, and that they'll always be thankful for his 8 years in the purple and gold. LA's regional homeless agency is trying to stop the Trump administration from cutting off hundreds of millions of dollars in federal funding in a new lawsuit. The White House is spending that money 3 weeks ago, citing financial mismanagement, fraud, and a lack of guardrails. LASA says the loss of federal money could put more than 11,000 people, including 2,000 children, at risk of losing housing or services. LASA, according to some audits, has failed to properly track millions of dollars. The agency is asking the court, though, to bar the government from suspending those funds going forward. We've got a good supply of sunshine. The sun goes down just past 8 tonight, and then we'll dip tonight, not too far, upper 50s, probably not even below 60 tonight, and a warming trend begins tomorrow, 70s to low and mid 80s across the region, 520.
0: This is All Things Considered from NPR News. I'm Juana Summers.
2: And I'm Scott Detrow. The United States is celebrating its 250th birthday with elaborate displays of patriotism in D.C. and across the country. It all paints a very specific picture of American culture and history, one that critics say does not tell the whole story. NPR's Marissa J. Lang visited a national park in West Virginia where a group of former park rangers is trying to make sure history is not erased.
3: In the town of Harper's Ferry, volunteers like Anna Bacallis are telling visitors about a Black history exhibit that the National Park Service didn't want them to see.
4: We're actually doing a little exhibit and a talk in a few minutes about the erasure of an African-American exhibit that was right around the corner that this park actually censored.
3: She points to a boarded-up building with a sign hanging over the front door. It says African-American history.
4: Yes, that they're right there. And it says closed for renovation, but we know that's not exactly true.
3: The Trump administration has taken down dozens of federal exhibits focusing on issues such as civil rights or climate change. An executive order issued last year said it wants to correct an effort to sow divisions and promote a sense of national shame. President Trump instead wants the Department of the Interior to focus on, quote, the greatness of the achievements and progress of the American people. This exhibit, which was scheduled to open this month, was nixed after Trump's order. It would have told the stories of formerly enslaved people who lived and worked and died at Harper's Ferry.
5: We were going to bring to life all of the people that got overlooked, at least some of them. We had found names of enslaved people that date us all the way back to 1769.
3: That's former park ranger Elizabeth Kerwin, who planned the exhibit. She worked here for 25 years before she says she was forced out amid mass firings last year. This was going to be the high point of her career. But when it got shut down, she said, it felt bigger than that. Like the country was failing generations of African Americans.
5: They deserve to take up space in our national memory.
3: Harper's Ferry is known as the site of a violent uprising led by John Brown, a white abolitionist who believed slavery would never end without bloodshed. In 1859, Brown and about 20 other men attacked a federal arsenal filled with weapons he hoped to distribute to nearby slaves and encourage them to rebel. It didn't work. After 2 days of fighting, many of his men were killed. Brown was captured and then executed. The men who fought alongside him have been largely forgotten, especially the black men. History professor Stephen Mintz from the University of Texas at Austin says what Kerwin is doing can go a long way to shifting that narrative.
6: We owe a debt to the past. All of the prosperity and freedoms we enjoy are due to people who were willing to sacrifice for us. We have a duty to remember them, and the failure to remember them is a curse on us.
3: This month, a federal judge ordered the government to restore the exhibits before the 4th of July. It's not clear what that means for this exhibit that was never allowed to open. The Department of the Interior did not respond to NPR's requests for comment. But former Rangers like Melissa Daly are taking action now. On the same hill where John Brown made his last stand, ex-Rangers hand out educational pamphlets the Trump administration has discontinued.
7: So we also have another banned Junior Ranger book.
5: Oh, no kidding.
7: You can find them under here. Junior Ranger books galore.
3: They swore kids in as Junior Resistance Rangers and spoke about standing up to censorship. These teach-ins are part of a growing movement to reclaim America's 250th anniversary and to tell the story of the United States in all of its complexity. Marissa J. Lang, NPR News, Harpers Ferry, West Virginia.
8: It's Tuesday, which means time for more primaries that may offer clues about the path to November and which party will control the U.S. House next year. Colorado is up today, and one big question is who will win the Democratic nomination to face Republican Congressman Gabe Evans. Colorado's 8th congressional district is home to one of the year's most competitive races, and as Colorado Public Radio's Ray Solomon reports, Hispanic voters there will play an important role in the outcome.
9: It's one of those startlingly bright Colorado days, and Angel Merlos is walking the streets of a pristine subdivision in the suburbs of Denver, Colorado, at the southern tip of the state's 8th congressional district. He's got an app on his phone pointing him to the homes of Hispanic voters.
10: Hello. Hi, my name is Angel. We're talking to voters here in the community.
9: Merlos is with the Libre Initiative. That's a conservative Latino political advocacy group focused on limited government. He's canvassing to drum up Hispanic support for sitting Republican Congressman Gabe Evans, who's running for re-election in this very competitive, very purple district. The first store on his list belongs to independent voter Glenn Mommins, and it starts off with an awkward moment.
11: I would probably not be voting for Gabe Evans.
10: Okay.
11: Yep.
9: In November's election, Evans will face one of two Democrats who are now in the midst of a tight primary. The seat is considered a toss-up, and Democrats are eyeing it as a potential key pickup in their quest to retake the House. Mommins tells Merlos that he used to vote Republican when he was younger, but started supporting more Democrats in recent years.
11: The results I've heard about from Gabe Evans, and I'm not impressed with.
9: 8th congressional district spans from these Denver suburbs deep into rural parts of the state. It's Colorado's newest district, drawn up after the 2020 census, and it has the state's largest Hispanic population.
12: It helps to be a Latino if you're trying to get Latino votes, but it's not enough.
9: That's Mike Cortez, head of the Colorado Latino Leadership Advocacy and Research Organization. In 2022, CD8 voters elected a Hispanic Democrat to Congress. 2 years later, they voted for Gabe Evans, a Hispanic Republican. That shift mirrored presidential politics when many Latino voters swung for President Trump. Of course, Latino voters are hardly a monolithic voting bloc. That's why University of Denver political scientist Jesse Acevedo says groups from across the political spectrum are so eager to court Hispanic votes and boost turnout.
13: Given the makeup of the district and how competitive it is, Latinos will have an important impact on who wins CD8.
9: Jarek Holmes agrees. He's director of Trust Brigade, a deep canvassing group working to flip CD8 to Democrats.
14: It's 40% of the district. I mean, it is such a huge proportion of the district that it is, by and away, the most important group.
9: That's why Trust Brigade volunteer Caitlin Smith is out with her clipboard in a working-class Denver suburb on a mild Saturday morning. She approaches a corner house where the garage door is open.
15: We're volunteers. We're out talking to people about voting and the state of the country. And we're curious on whether there's anything you're worried about.
16: I would worry if I were you guys.
9: That's John DiPetrillo, a Hispanic 8th Congressional District voter. He says he votes in every election, just not for any Democrats.
16: No, Trump's going to take care of this. Don't worry about it. He's going to take care of the unemployment rate. He's going to take care of the economics. He's going to get the fuel prices down.
9: In fact, DiPetrillo says he sees his vote for the Republican congressional candidate in this district as a reflection for his support for the president. And no amount of Latino voter outreach can change his mind. For NPR News, I'm Ray Solomon in Thornton, Colorado.

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1: 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Glad you're here, honored by your presence. We're here to give you information throughout the day, put your world into context, and still to come in the next few minutes. Stick around, we're going to talk more about the Supreme Court ruling that upholds state bans on trans athletes participating in women and girls sports. That story coming up. There's a microphone that FDR used when he was doing his fireside chats over the years, back in the 30s and 40s. That NBC microphone is on display at the Smithsonian. You'll hear more about it coming up. And later, LeBron, how about that? Leaving Los Angeles and the Lakers after, well, so many years here, I believe 8 years with the Los Angeles Lakers, and he is moving on with free agency. We'll have more about it. We're going to hear from a senior writer from ESPN, Ramona Shelburne. Stick around. 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It's all there. 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
2: Live from NPR News in Culver City, California, I'm Duane Brown. The Supreme Court has upheld birthright citizenship, blocking an executive order today from the president. As NPR's Tamara Keith tells us, this marks another big defeat for President Trump.
3: On the day he returned to office, January 20th, 2025, President Trump signed an executive order reinterpreting the plain language of the 14th Amendment to strip the guarantee of citizenship from the children of immigrants, either in the country illegally or with a temporary legal status. The court stopped short of weighing the constitutional question, but ruled Trump's order violates federal law. Trump says in a social media post that the decision is, quote, too bad for our country, and says Congress should pass a law banning birthright citizenship. It is unlikely such a law could pass or pass constitutional muster. Tamara Keith, NPR News, the White House.
2: A humid, sticky heat dome hovering over the Midwest will actually be moving east in the coming days, likely bringing record-breaking temperatures. NPR's Scott Newman with that story.
4: Residents in the Midwest, Tennessee, and Pennsylvania, as well as New Jersey, southern New England, New York, and the D.C. Baltimore region, are already seeing dangerously high temperatures as we head toward the 4th of July weekend. Joe Wegman is a National Weather Service meteorologist.
5: Probably 105, probably on the very top end, mostly for the mid-Atlantic, especially on Thursday and Friday.
4: Wegman recommends staying indoors, taking frequent breaks, and keeping hydrated. He says temperatures should taper off just slightly for the actual 4th. Scott Newman, NPR News.
2: Stocks finished higher across the board on Wall Street as the labor market remained surprisingly strong last month. You're listening to NPR News. A deadly heat wave has abated in much of France, but as NPR's Eleanor Beardsley reports, thousands of Parisians are without power for a second day in a row.
6: The temps have dropped to the mid-80s, but Paris's old stone and brick buildings heated up in the week of more than 100-degree days and hot nights. Without air conditioning, which is rare here, they've retained their heat. The city seems to stagger along as people anxiously await the next heat wave set to arrive this weekend. It's very hard, says Paris taxi driver Mourad Killian. People don't sleep and they're exhausted and on edge. Scientists say that Europe, warmed by the oceanic and atmospheric currents of the Gulf Stream, is heating faster than any other place on the planet. This taxi driver says dealing with the ever more frequent extreme temperatures is going to be very complicated. Eleanor Beardsley, NPR News, Paris.
2: Well, the latest survey on consumer confidence here rose slightly this month as oil and gas prices continue to come down from record highs due primarily to the U.S. war in Iran. But Americans' outlook about the economy moving forward remains gloomy or negative. This comes after inflation more than doubled the Federal Reserve's 2% target this month, pushing consumer prices to the highest level in more than 3 years. This is NPR News.
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10: 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I'm Scott Detrow.
11: And I'm Juana Summers. Among several major decisions the Supreme Court released today was one regarding transgender athletes. The court ruled that states may ban trans women and girls from participating in women and girls sports at publicly funded schools. The decision was 6-3 on ideological lines. The majority opinion noted that 27 states have enacted such bans in the last 6 years. Let's hear more about this ruling as well as its consequences from Brooke Migden of the 19th, who covers LGBTQ plus issues. Hi, Brooke.
12: Hi, thanks for having me.
11: Thanks for being here. So, Brooke, this opinion was prompted by two cases from trans athletes who wanted to compete for their schools, one from West Virginia, another from Idaho. What are the legal statutes they were challenging?
12: Yeah, the two athletes, Becky Pepper Jackson and Lindsay Hecox, were challenging their state's bans in West Virginia and Idaho. They were saying that the bans violated Title IX, which is a landmark federal statute prohibiting sex-based discrimination in school sports. And

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1: Did not violate the Equal Protection Clause. The three liberal justices disagreed with that. They basically said that, you know, they disagreed with the majority's view that the bans did not violate the Equal Protection Clause because transgender student athletes make up a relatively small population. You know, they basically wrote in their dissents, you know, it shouldn't matter how small a population is, it still doesn't warrant discrimination.
2: So where does all of this leave schools? I mean, if trans athlete bans are upheld as constitutional, is it just what up to whatever the state that you live in says is legal?
1: Yeah, exactly. So similar bans have been passed in 25 states. So 27 states total prohibit transgender athletes from competing on school sports teams that match their gender identity. But, you know, there's still a lot of states who don't have those policies. There are states who have, on, you know, the other hand, inclusive school sports policies mm-hmm. that allow transgender athletes to compete on teams that best align with their gender identity. So nothing happens to those state laws as of now. The real question is, what could happen to those states in the future? But this ruling does nothing to compel those states to ban transgender athletes.
2: We mentioned that you cover LGBTQ plus politics. What have you heard from advocates who are reacting to and taking in what this ruling might mean?
1: Both girls' legal teams have described this ruling as heartbreaking and a disappointment, but their message is that this ruling is very narrow. It does apply to West Virginia and Idaho specifically. You know, for the transgender young people in those states, that doesn't make this any easier. You know, this definitely isn't an outright win for, you know, let's say President Trump's administration, mm-hmm. which has pretty aggressively sought to bar transgender student athletes from competing in women and girls school sports. It was a major campaign issue for the president, but this ruling doesn't ban transgender athletes nationwide. It kicks the issue back to the states, and, you know, the states will have to decide from there. Advocates are, you know, disappointed in the ruling, obviously, but it was not unexpected. And right now they're still reviewing different legal avenues to pursue other challenges.
2: And I'll just note here that President Trump has responded to this news on social media, on Truth Social, calling this a big win, saying that that takes, and I'm quoting the president here, that ridiculous situation off of the table. Brooke, this is not the only time recently that the Supreme Court has ruled on the rights of transgender people. Can you remind us of some of the other rulings that the court has decided and what's to come?
1: So the Supreme Court fairly recently allowed President Trump's administration to enforce its ban on transgender troops serving in the military. It also ruled last summer on a Tennessee law banning gender-affirming care for minors. I think the Tennessee decision could be an indicator, a good indicator of what we may see regarding this decision moving forward. I mean, advocates are still challenging gender-affirming healthcare bans, and state courts are still reviewing those bans, and they're still issuing decisions on them. A state court in Kansas recently blocked the state's gender-affirming healthcare ban. So, you know, even though the Supreme Court ruled in the Tennessee case, that ruling, like the one we saw this morning, was very narrow and isn't necessarily applicable to every state that is seeking to ban gender-affirming care or transgender athletes.
2: That was Brooke Migden, LGBTQ plus reporter from The 19th. Thanks so much.
1: Thank you.
3: Let's go back now, way back to March 12th, 1933. The unemployment rate in the United States was 25%.
4: My friends, I want to talk for a few minutes with the people of the United States about banking.
3: President Franklin Delano Roosevelt got on the mic for the first of what became dozens of fireside chats. In honor of the 250th anniversary of the Declaration of Independence, our series America in Pursuit explores cultural

0: culture, history, and objects in American life. Next up, NPR's Claire Lombardo tells us about Roosevelt's microphone.
1: During his presidency, Franklin Delano Roosevelt spoke directly to the country, introducing relief programs
2: to provide a smashing answer for those cynical men who say that a democracy cannot be honest, cannot be efficient.
1: Telling Americans in 1939 about the war growing in Europe.
3: I have said not once, but many times, that I have seen war and that I hate war.
1: And later, after Pearl Harbor,
4: we are now in the midst of a war, not for conquest, not for vengeance, but for a world in which this nation and all that this nation represents will be safe for our children.
5: Even if you were very poor, you might know someone with a radio, or you might kind of huddle around.
1: And Thea Hartig is the director of the Smithsonian's National Museum of American History. The NBC microphone that Roosevelt used is in its collection. The RCA Type 50A was saved for years by Carlton Smith, the NBC announcer who introduced every one of those fireside chats. He donated it to the museum himself.
6: Ladies and gentlemen, the President of the United States.
1: This summer, that microphone is at the Smithsonian Castle in Washington, D.C., in a special exhibit called American Aspirations. Claire Lombardo, NPR News.

0: You're listening to All Things Considered from NPR News. As we approach America's 250th birthday, the nation is doing pretty well, according to at least one metric, its murder rate. Violent crime is down, and as NPR's Martin Costi tells us, 2026 may prove to be America's least murderous year on record.
1: That prediction came last month from respected crime statistics analyst Jeff Asher.
2: It's not even a bold thing to say at this point.
1: Asher runs the Crime Index, which collects numbers directly from police departments and produces reliable forecasts of national crime trends well ahead of the release of the official statistics from the FBI.
2: The United States almost certainly had the lowest murder rate ever recorded in 2025, with the FBI having data back to 1960. And the available evidence suggests that we're going to go even lower this year.
1: Preliminary data indicate murders were down another 18% in the first months of this year. This downturn is especially remarkable when you consider the surge in violence just a few years ago during the pandemic. The national murder rate spiked about 50% higher than its previous lows in the mid-20-teens. In 2022, there was a worry that the U.S. had settled into a new normal of shootings, especially among young people. LaMaria Pope works for a violence prevention nonprofit in the Seattle area called Choose 180, and she remembers that moment.
3: There was a lot of guns floating around. It was almost nothing to do but engage in crime and knowing that, oh, we want to defund the police. Oh, if we call, they're not going to come for 2 hours. And, you know, kids are smart and they picked up on that.
1: But that new normal turned out to be transitory. Gary Ernsdorf is with the King County Prosecuting Attorney's Office in Seattle, which publishes detailed quarterly shooting statistics.
4: We've been really heartened by the numbers. Anytime we see shots fired going down, it's a positive trend.
1: Shootings are down by about a half so far this year in King County compared to 2022. Ernsdorf says all the various kinds of violence are still happening. It's just that there are fewer incidents of all of them. And he has a straightforward explanation.
4: What we have to realize is COVID wasn't normal, right? When people are idle, when kids are not in school, when people aren't employed, they statistically get into more trouble and more criminal acts.
1: But Jerry Radcliffe sees other factors at work, too. He's a professor of criminology at the University of Pennsylvania in Philadelphia, another city that saw a spike in murders followed by a decline. He says you also have to keep this in mind.
5: Other countries experienced the COVID pandemic, but they didn't experience the significant increase in violence and crime that we saw in the United States. So that was really unique to us, which leads me to think that it was more related to George Floyd.
1: He thinks the social upheaval following the murder of George Floyd in 2020 interrupted a generation-long downward trend in crime rates that started in the 1990s, a trend driven by multiple factors that include better policing strategies. Since the 90s, police have become steadily more reliant on data, targeting the most dangerous offenders.
5: And that's something that we saw withdraw for a year or two. What we're seeing now is a re-engagement of policing a few years down the line, and we continue to see, again, that crime reduction.
1: But it's not all good news. Even at a record low, the U.S. murder rate is still higher than rates in other developed countries, more than double the rate in Canada. At the anti-violence program Choose 180 near Seattle, LaMaria Pope says the young people she works with still deal with that reality.
3: I will say it's better than it was 4 years ago, but we're still fighting that fight. It is not over.
1: Martin Costi, NPR News.
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7: 548 at KCRW. Onward with the news. We've got news from the global economy coming up in just a few minutes. The majority of Americans still feeling pretty bad about the economy right now and not perhaps as worried about how they'll be doing in the near future. This is according to surveys. Well, what's driving this contradiction? They feel bad now, but maybe later will be better. That's going to come next on Marketplace at 6 o'clock. Next few minutes right here on 89.9 KCRW. Stocks were up today, so maybe there's some optimism there. You'll hear more about that as well. Marketplace here at first this evening right here on 89.9 KCRW at 6 o'clock. We've got some local headlines making news across Southern California, and this affects the entire state. Lawmakers today passing, and Governor Gavin Newsom signing a budget last night for the upcoming fiscal year that starts tomorrow on July 1st. The budget represents a deal between Newsom and the legislature after months and months of negotiations. It zeroes out the state's deficit the next two fiscal years. This final version rejects many of the social services cuts that Newsom originally proposed, like for health care for immigrants without legal status and in-home supportive service workers. The spending plan also caps corporate tax credits and taxes digital software sales to bring in a bit more revenue. It also directs the finance department to present options to the legislature next year for taxing corporations to subsidize Medi-Cal coverage for their lower-earning employees. The final spending plan amounts to about $351 billion. That's up from the $215 billion budget that Newsom approved during his first year in office nearly 8 years ago. The LA World Trade Center in downtown Los Angeles is getting a $200 million makeover. A couple of big real estate companies are teaming up to transform that building into an apartment complex. Once it's done, the World Trade Center will become the new Sky Castle, home to more than 500 apartment units. Officials say a one-bedroom apartment there at the Sky Castle will start at just under $1,000. The real estate firms Jamison and Kennedy Wilson say their goal is to complete 15 projects by converting aging office buildings into subsidized, below-market priced homes for people with low and moderate incomes. And USC students have built a satellite that they plan on launching into orbit next month during a SpaceX mission. Satellite's about the size of a shoebox. They call it Maverick. It took 60 USC students and staff to finish it. Once the satellite is aboard the Space Falcon 9, researchers say the device will help future spacecraft missions become more autonomous. 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Big news today, of course, in a surprise announcement, NBA superstar LeBron James says he is moving on from the LA Lakers. James will be 42 this year. Says he'll depart from the team as he prepares for his 24th year in the NBA. He hasn't said which team he'll suit up for, but there is some speculation. And here to talk more about LeBron is ESPN senior writer Ramona Shelburne. Ramona, welcome back.
8: How's it going? I feel like maybe one of the last times we talk is when LeBron actually came to Los Angeles.
7: Well, I don't think it was that long ago, but we were certainly talking about the LeBron era at the Lakers, and it's been such a long time that he's been there. I mean, talk about your initial reaction when you heard this.
8: I guess I felt like almost like at the end of Fight Club, where you find out the twist, and you're like, oh, I see the whole movie differently now. Like, I should have seen that. And the truth is, a lot of this was in plain sight. Like, last year, my colleague Brian Windhorst and I reported on this meeting the Lakers had with Luka Doncic, where they pitched him on the future with the Lakers. They had him, they gave him a big binder and said, hey, we got all this salary cap space starting the summer of 26, and here's some of the guys we could target. And, well, where did that salary cap space come from? Because there was no LeBron James on the books. They didn't offer LeBron a contract extension last year. He played last year out, and everybody knew he was going to be a free agent. They had, this was all kind of there for everyone to see, and yet it still feels kind of surprising when it finally happens. But I mean, I guess we shouldn't be surprised.
7: Even the headline for the LA Times today, LeBron James and Lakers share gratitude as he leaves team. That doesn't sound like the Lakers are very disappointed.
8: Yeah, look, I've been here for some of the bad breakups, right? I mean, there was Shaq and Kobe, and that was a trade, and there was Dwight Howard when he left, and they were putting up all the stay D12 things, and that didn't work out with him and Kobe. This is a pretty amicable breakup. Everybody's like gushing and saying nice things about each other on the way out, which that's pretty good public relations work, I guess. But I think it's fairly I think it's fairly understandable, right? The Lakers need to move on to build the team around Luka Doncic. This has been evident ever since they traded for him. And the only confounding factor here is how long LeBron has been good and how long he's wanted to keep playing. And so I think there was a pathway for him to return to the Lakers, but it was going to continue to be as the third wheel and certainly would come at a pretty hefty pay cut. He's defied all the odds in terms of longevity in the NBA. And I think it'll be best for everybody involved for him to find a team where he's going to be really appreciated, that's going to come recruit him. He's going to feel wanted, right? Yeah. Whereas, with the Lakers, it's Luka's team now. And that's strange for a guy like LeBron James, who's arguably the best basketball player of all time, to feel like, they just hired another, they got to replace me.
7: 23 years, right? Let's go back a little history. Came out of Akron, out of high school, right? Out of Akron in high school, went to the Cavs, the Cavaliers, and then took his talents to South Beach. Made his way, right, to the Lakers at some point. What's next, Ramona? Where is he going to go next? And he's going to be 42 years old.
8: Yeah, I mean, I think if you're asking me right now, I think Golden State's the most likely. It's an easy commute for him. He lives here in Los Angeles. He loves it here. I think Draymond Green flies up from, he lives in Los Angeles too and flies up all the time. There's certainly private jets that I'm sure he has enough money to afford or someone can let him use theirs. That's an easy one for him. And there's Steph Curry, who he won a gold medal with, who is also, by the way, born in Akron. You know, it's an interesting NBA
7: connection,
8: footnote.
7: Right?
8: Yeah. They've kind of played against each other. They won a gold medal under Steve Kerr at the Olympics. Draymond Green is a really good friend of his. So I think that's the easiest one to make happen. And they've certainly tried to trade for him several times. Cleveland is another one in terms of what's the best story. It's obviously going home and playing.
7: Completing the circle, right? The cycle of life.
8: It really is. The king has returned home. I mean, at Pride Rock, and we could just do the Lion King metaphor if you want. I think that's an option. I certainly do. But I think there's other ones, and I think this next, he's going to take his time. I wouldn't be surprised if this dragged out the entire week, maybe even into next week. He's going to take a 4th of July holiday. And if he truly doesn't care about the money, because other people's money will start getting committed, then he could take as long as he wants because it would be a vet minimum.
7: When he left Cleveland to go to Miami, they weren't happy in Cleveland, right?
8: Mm-hmm.
7: Do they really want him back?
8: Oh, yeah.
7: Really?
8: I mean, he left to go to Miami, but he came back and won a title with them.
7: He did.
8: You know, and in 2018, I remember being there for those finals, and everybody kind of knew he was going to leave. Like, he had played out the whole year. He played every single game. And he played every single playoff game. So all 82 and then all, I forget how many playoff games they played, but they made it all the way to the finals. So it was a lot. Played every single game that year. He really, truly left it all on the court. And I think people in Cleveland understood, like, he's got to go to a team that's got a chance to win. That team was kind of had exhausted all its resources. There wasn't really a future for him there. And so it made sense for him to leave. And I don't think there were any hard feelings. Plus, he did his first press conference after agreeing to sign with the Lakers. He did that in Akron.
7: Yeah.
8: Do you remember that?
7: Yeah, I do remember.
8: I don't think he's ever really left. His heart's still there. He's still got really strong ties to that community. There's no bridges that have been burned there this time. If anything, I think people there would really embrace him coming back. And then, of course, there's a team like the Miami Heat, who just got Giannis Antetokounmpo. He had 4 years there. He won 2 titles.
7: Giannis leaving Milwaukee, exactly.
8: That would be an interesting fit. But I wouldn't be surprised if some unexpected teams pop up, because there's probably 10 or 12 teams that could use a guy like LeBron and would be interested to see if he would be interested in them. And so maybe he takes some meetings. Maybe we're back to old school NBA free agency where somebody's holding meetings and we're all staking out to see which delegates are arriving.
7: Before you let us go, Ramona, where does he stack up, you know, among the honor roll of the LA Lakers? We're talking Shaq and Kobe and Magic Johnson, and you know, where does LeBron make his mark?
8: Yeah, he somehow can go down as the greatest player ever, but not the greatest Laker. That's
7: Ooh.
8: Weird, right?
7: But yeah, that is weird.
8: Kind of true, you know. You know, I think greatest Lakers, you think guys who played their whole careers here. You know,
7: yeah.
8: So that's Kobe.
7: That's Kobe.
8: Right? That's Jerry West. That's Magic. You know, I think in the hearts and minds of Laker fans, they would certainly say that. LeBron was more of a transactional relationship. They had a good 8 years together. I don't think he fully embraced Los Angeles. I don't think Los Angeles fully embraced him. They appreciated him, maybe didn't love him the way they loved Kobe or the homegrown stars. He came here later in his life, in his career. His best years were elsewhere. And so I think this was sort of a marriage of convenience. And, you know, as Gwyneth Paltrow once said, it was a conscious uncoupling, right?
7: And here we are.
8: It's LA story.
7: Here we are, bringing Goop into it too. All right, Ramona Shelburne from ESPN, we appreciate it. Thank you so much.
8: Thanks, guys.
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7: 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Thank you for your ears this evening. We are here to give you more information, and that indeed is what we will do coming up in the next few minutes with Marketplace and the latest on the global economy. The stocks, I just looked at this. Everybody was up, and we're at record territory in quite a few of them. Oh, those are sports scores. All right. Well, I know I saw a lot of green there. Yeah, the Dow was up by 136, so we're going to get the latest on that. You'll hear the happy music coming up as they do the numbers on Marketplace. It's all yours right here at 6 o'clock on KCRW. Now the bell.
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11: In New York, I'm Kristen Schwab, in for Kai Rizdahl. It's Tuesday, June 30th, and it's good to be here with you. I want to start by taking a second to check in with you. Yeah, I'm talking to you. How's it going? What do you think about the economy right now? What do you think about your personal economy? I ask because today we got a fresh read on how Americans are feeling. The Conference Board's June Consumer Confidence Survey is out. Overall, people are feeling a bit better about the economy this month compared to last. But look closer and things get confusing. People are less hopeful about the job market, but more optimistic about inflation, but also less sunny about their family finances. Lots of mixed signals. Marketplace's Kaylee Wells explains.
12: Consumers are sending mixed signals because they're getting mixed signals from the economy. Since human nature puts more weight on the short term, let's start with that.
13: The declining gasoline prices is helping consumers.
12: Michael Green is chief strategist at Simplify Asset Management. He says it's not surprising that the ceasefire in the Middle East is easing consumers' minds. He says the promise of a peace deal
13: is at least raising prospects that gasoline prices and other costs will be lower, that inflation will be modestly better.
12: Which also made consumers more confident about where the economy is headed in the short term. But Green says overall confidence is still lower than analysts would expect, given the pretty stable unemployment rate and the elevated but kind of tenable inflation rate. Economist Yelena Shuletyeva with the Conference Board says that's where the long-term sentiments come in.
14: It's not that things are getting better. Things are getting less bad.
12: Respondents mentioned the war a lot less this month, but
14: inflation is still prominent in those writing responses, and that means that the level of prices is still very elevated for the consumer.
12: Which also explains why consumers are less confident than last month about their family financial situation. Sophia Baig, an economist with Morning Consult, calls the dip in gas prices just a temporary relief.
15: Whereas everything else in the economy is the bigger picture that could be driving the trend of sentiment going forward. And we are trending downwards.
12: Baig calls this month's bumplet in consumer sentiment a blip.
15: Whatever happens in the job market, or if inflation continues to rise, we could see sentiment go back down again.
12: Despite all those signals, more consumers said this month they think inflation will improve and their personal finances will improve too. Michael Green with Simplify Asset Management says that's just another side effect of human nature. We gotta feel like things are getting better. I'm Kaylee Wells for Marketplace.
16: Consumers might have mixed feelings, but on Wall Street today, traders were feeling good. We'll have the details when we do the numbers.

0: We were just talking about consumers and their slowing confidence in the job market. Well, soon we'll get some data about where it's headed. On Thursday comes the June jobs report from the Labor Department. Tomorrow, we'll get private data from ADP. And today, we got the job openings and labor turnover survey for the month of May. It was pretty much the same as April's report. Hires, layoffs, and discharges didn't change. Quits and total separations barely changed. But here's one trend that sticks out. Recent jobs data has been showing that even as inflation rises, wage growth has been steadily slowing. And for women, it's slowing more, according to an analysis by the Institute for Women's Policy Research. As Marketplace's Justin Ho reports, the gender wage gap has been widening for more than 3 years now.
1: Throughout the 70s, 80s, and 90s, the gender wage gap got narrower. Kate Bond, chief economist at the Institute for Women's Policy Research, says that was thanks to more women entering the workforce, broader minimum wage protections, and better access to contraception.
2: And there's research that shows that that directly led to women finishing college and going on to grad school and earning more money later on.
1: Bond says a lot of that progress was down to policy decisions by lawmakers. And by the 2000s and 2010s, it stalled. Then came the pandemic. Demand for low-wage labor spiked, so wages did too.
2: Women are overrepresented in low-wage jobs, and so when you have low-wage workers broadly have more earnings growth, that is going to reduce the gender wage gap.
1: But since the pandemic, the gap has started widening again.
2: Men's earnings grew 3.7% in 2024, adjusted for inflation, and women's grew, you know, in our findings, only 1.5%, but it was not statistically significantly different from zero.
1: A lot of the job growth in the economy has shifted away from those lower wage positions that help boost women's average earnings, says Yana Rogers, a professor at Rutgers University.
3: So as the demand rose again for other jobs, more dominated by men, their wages picked up.
1: Also, Rogers says women are still disproportionately responsible for taking care of children and elders at home.
3: Care work is probably the biggest constraint that women face. So they're just not as able to respond to opportunities in the labor market as men.
1: That constraint is a bigger challenge for women now that many employers expect their workers to be back in the office, says Courtney Schupert, an economist with Macro Policy Perspectives. It's also a challenge for women in jobs that require long hours, including finance, law, and other high-paying professional services.
4: The fields that are sometimes more time-intensive for full-time work or even for part-time work, that's where we tend to see the greatest differences in gender pay.
1: Schupert says all of this is an even bigger hurdle for women now that inflation has been picking up again.
4: So for most workers, real disposable income is declining, but it is hitting women harder than men.
1: As a result, women are more likely to cut back on spending. Alyssa Bronstein is an economics professor at Colorado State University. She says that's a problem because every dollar of women's income tends to have a bigger impact on the broader economy.
5: Not because of anything intrinsic about women, but because women are more likely to be in lower paid, stretched thin jobs, covering the household's basic needs.
1: And people with lower incomes tend to spend that money faster.
5: So underpaying women squeezes exactly the households most likely to spend every dollar, which makes the hit to demand bigger than the paycheck alone.
1: In other words, a widening gender wage gap holds back the entire economy. I'm Justin Ho for Marketplace.

0: I haven't done an official count, but over the last year or so, I'm willing to bet that tariffs have been a leading topic on this show, and for good reason. Because while a lot of the taxes put in place by the Trump administration have been ruled unconstitutional, for some businesses, the reversal of those policies came too late. For the past year, I've been keeping in touch with Nicole Panettiere, who owned the Tiny Owl, a children's shop here in New York City. Nicole, it's nice to talk to you again.
1: Thank you for having me.
0: So we last talked in the fall, and you were about to close the doors on your children's store, the Tiny Owl. Mostly we talked about because of inflation, tariff pressures, also a big box store moving into the neighborhood. And you were about to turn your attention to your other shop, the Brass Owl. Where do things stand now?
1: Unfortunately, I have now closed the Brass Owl. The Brass Owl was open for 12 years. And shortly after we spoke, things started getting a little difficult. And I wound up taking a job to take myself out of the payroll equation and hoping that would make things financially a little healthier. And I didn't really see the results of that. And then when we got into 2026, things continued to decline. So we made the decision, and I believe it was March of 26, to close. And our last day was May 9th.
0: Oh, I'm sorry to hear that. I mean, before we get into the business of it, how are you?
1: That's a great question. I'm good. You know, there's so much to be proud of. 12 years owning a business in New York City, I feel so proud, and I feel like I did more than just have a store. I feel like I really built a community, but it's really sad to see it go away and to see all my hard work kind of just dissolve. There's like a silver lining because I have my weekends now. I don't have to work weekends. So there's a little bit of a silver lining.
0: Okay, we'll take one silver lining. What happened? What was it, kind of more of the same of what was happening, what I mentioned at the top about the Tiny Owl? Or what was it like to come to the decision to close, and what was the turning point?
1: 100% the same factors, but it really started with opening the kids' store, seeing that decline. That started draining the money as a total from my overall LLC. And then the big box coming in, and then the economy getting worse, and then the gas prices going up, and it just kept snowballing. Yeah. And I just really couldn't dig out of the hole anymore. And there's no forgiveness for a small business to say, hey, I've had a bad 3 years, but look at the first nine. Somebody help me out. So I kind of got to a point where I ran out of money.
0: I mean, 12 years is a lot of business expertise and a lot of history. What changes did you see in the last year compared to, you know, the 11 before?
1: I would say mostly the discretionary income in our neighborhood. I would say it was the biggest change, because so many people would come in and say things like, oh, I'm just like, I'm in between jobs, or oh, when I get my next paycheck, I'll come back. And I heard it more and more. I think people were feeling, you know, even though we've been through so much, we've been through inflation, we went through COVID, I think that people were starting to feel the strain in a way that made it more difficult to shop in a boutique.
0: You know, you're pretty ingrained in the local business community. You have a business group you started. What are you hearing from other business owners in your area about what it is like to operate right now?
1: We actually recently just did a survey with our local businesses on some of the issues they're seeing. And a lot of them are saying the same things, that the economy is just very difficult right now. We need commercial lease assistance or stabilization. Commercial tenants are responsible for property taxes. We need help there. There needs to be a vacancy tax. And they are seeing a huge slowdown in spending due to the economy, due to inflation and tariffs and gas prices and war, et cetera, et cetera.
0: Et cetera, et cetera. You said you got a new job as a buyer. What's next for you? Do you see another business in your future?
1: Sadly, no. I wish the answer was yes. You know, I said maybe, who knows, down the road what happens, life, you know, you never know. But there's no other way to say it. But completely honest, I have a significant financial hole to dig out of. So the possibility of doing a new business would only come with if I win the lotto.
0: Nicole Panettiere in Queens, New York. She is a former small business owner and also teaches at the Fashion Institute of Technology. Nicole, thanks again.
1: Thank you so much for your time.

0: coming up.
1: This change since the pandemic made it possible for them to have children.
0: Work from home is giving families more options. But first, let's do the numbers. The Dow Jones Industrial Average rose 135 points, a quarter percent, to finish at 52,317. The NASDAQ added 393 points, 1.5%, to close at 26,213. And the S&P 500 gained 58 points, 0.8%, to end at 7,499. For the second quarter that ends today, the Dow expanded 12.9%, the NASDAQ acquired 21.4%, and the S&P increased 14.9% in just 3 months. Chip-making companies wrapped up their best first half of a year in more than 20 years thanks to, what else, all of that AI spending. Micron Technologies accumulated 0.8%, Intel added 6%, Marvell Technology rang up 7.25%. Bonds fell, the yield on the 10-year T-note rose to 4.45%. 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
5: 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We'll talk about how the consumer market is in the era of dupe product wars. Lululemon versus Costco, UGG versus Quince, and more. There are cheaper versions of pretty much anything you could ever want, but at what cost? 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
0: This is Marketplace. I'm Kristen Schwab. The demand for natural gas just keeps growing. In the next 5 years, the U.S. will rapidly expand its exports of liquefied natural gas to Europe and Asia. Meanwhile, the data center building boom is creating more need for natural gas-powered electricity. To meet that rising demand, the U.S. needs a critical, invisible infrastructure: pipelines. Marketplace's Elizabeth Trovall has more.
6: There's a growing underground highway that gets the United States cheap and abundant natural gas to new customers. Jameson Coughlin is with Natural Gas Intelligence.
7: The pipeline build out was pretty crucial to natural gas production growth as shale plays expanded across the country over the last decade or two. And right now there's kind of a renaissance of sorts because of these data centers, because of these LNG terminals that are coming online.
6: And Matthew Piotic with S&P Global Energy says while data centers are often being built close to where natural gas is being produced, natural gas that will be exported abroad must travel a lot further.
8: Now we have the requirement for more connective tissue, a pipeline path that enables flows to move all the way along your initial production enabling capacity all the way to the Gulf Coast.
6: That means lots of additional pipelines. Dan Pickering is with Pickering Energy Partners.
9: Essentially, what you're doing is digging a big trench in the ground, laying massive, imagine pipelines that are bigger than you can reach around in the ground and moving that over, you know, hundreds and thousands of miles.
6: It's a big, long, complicated process.
9: Get landowner approval, dig those trenches, get all that pipe imported, laid in the ground, from one end to the other, welded it together, covered back up so that, you know, the earth is as it was before.
6: And that will continue to generate economic activity over the next several years. Jay Singh is with Rystad Energy.
10: Certainly lots of steel and lots of construction work, lots of welding. They do tend to create jobs, albeit temporary.
6: The long-term economic benefit is more for the producers of natural gas in places like West Texas. Ed Herz is with the University of Houston.
11: Those producers in the Permian Basin look at natural gas as a revenue center, as a profit center.
6: Producers can charge more for their natural gas when they can actually reach their customers. I'm Elizabeth Trovall for Marketplace.

0: We heard from Justin Ho earlier in the program about how the gender wage gap has been widening since the pandemic. This next story is about another pandemic-related work trend, but a more positive one. More than a quarter of parents work remotely for at least part of the week now, according to government data. And this shift in job flexibility has given parents more career opportunities, and in some cases, has made it more feasible for people to actually have kids. Claire Kane Miller at the New York Times wrote about how work-life balance is changing. Claire, welcome to the show.
1: It's great to be here.
0: So I think most of us office workers can remember the before times, 5 days a week in person. How have the rules changed for parents you talk to in this story?
1: So for people who can work remotely, most of them are working remotely some of the time. Few of them are full-time remote, but a lot of them are hybrid. And it has changed their lives in really dramatic ways, both on the days that they can work from home, but also they said that it's opened up a new culture at work where it's become more acceptable to say you have family demands or to talk about a caregiving need that comes up during the workday that they used to feel they would have to hide.
0: Mm-hmm. Has this, the flexibility around work, actually helped people make the decision in having children?
1: So several of the women I interviewed for my story, it surprised me. They said it actually made the decision for them that they either weren't going to have children. They were sure that they could not have children, you know, with a job that they had to be in the office 5 days a week, or that they were really on the fence and deeply ambivalent about it. And they said in no uncertain terms that this change since the pandemic made it possible for them to have children.
0: Mm-hmm. You know, more mothers are working now than they were before the pandemic. I wonder how much of this is out of choice and how much of it you think is perhaps necessity that's become feasible.
1: Sure. So this is quite stunning development that so many more mothers are in the workforce, especially because at the beginning of the pandemic, it looked like it might sort of wipe out women's progress and careers. And remote work and flexibility, as well as this attitude that we've been talking about openness to caregiving, is a part of it. Another part of it is, of course, prices have gone up with inflation. People are having trouble making ends meet. Their earnings might not be rising as fast as prices. But I want to be careful when we talk about this, because surveys show that most mothers, most parents want to work. Maybe they don't want to work full time. Maybe they don't want to work the same number of hours at every stage of their children's lives. But this is not really a choice people have. It is something that they want to do and that they need to do. And these changes since the pandemic have made it more possible to do that.
0: Mm-hmm. And of course, there are so many jobs that require in-person work. You know, you can't work from home. What are some of the options you explore at the end of your piece where government or corporate policies could help create more work-life balance for everyone?
1: So the most important thing for people whose jobs can't be done at different times or places, you know, different hours or from home, is predictability in their schedules so that they get their schedules, you know, many weeks in advance and they can arrange childcare around them. They know when they'll be gone. For example, teachers have this. The healthcare field has a lot of this. So there's a lot of women going into healthcare because hospitals, doctor's offices put out schedules well in advance. And even though you do need to be there, you can't do many of those jobs from home. You know in advance on what they will be. A lot of hourly service workers do not have this. A lot of people working in like cashier type jobs or retail, they get their schedules at the last minute and they're expected to sort of be on call until those schedules come through. And that can make work-life balance obviously incredibly difficult. Some other ideas that researchers raised to me during this reporting is that our school days, as everyone knows, are not aligned with working hours. School's usually around 9 to 3. It's closed for the summer. That's not aligned with working hours at all, which makes this really challenging. And so work hours could change. School hours could change. Some offices have also experimented with an idea where everyone needs to work at the same time together for certain hours of the day, and then the other hours they can do when they want. And so maybe if it's important for you to be with your kids from 3 to 5, then you pick up that work from 8 to 10 or whatever it is.
0: You know, a lot more offices are trying to get people back in person. I wonder if you think this work flexibility we've seen will stick.
1: There have been a lot of indications lately that some of this might be changing. Like you said, there are these return to office mandates. I recently covered a few large companies that cut paid family leave time. But the reason that I think this will stick is about a quarter of parents are still working remotely some days of the week. And that has not changed. That has been really steady since the pandemic ended. So there still seems to be some openness to the idea that this flexibility is now built in and that it's actually really helping things like retention and work-family balance for people who otherwise might not be able to stay in their jobs.
0: Claire Kane Miller reports on gender and families at the New York Times. Claire, thanks for sharing your reporting.
1: Thanks for having me.

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1: This final note on the way out today, saw this on CNBC. We've talked a lot on the show about the drivers of inflation. Here's one allegedly behind the great egg price spike that happened a few years ago. Three of the country's biggest egg producers, Calmaine Foods, Versova, and Hickman's Egg Ranch, have agreed to a $3.3 million settlement with the Department of Justice and 17 state attorneys general, including New York, California, Wisconsin, and Florida, over price manipulation. They allege that the companies illegally coordinated to inflate a daily price index for eggs. A federal judge still needs to approve the proposed settlements. Jordan Manji, Sonil Maharaj, Janet Wynn, Olga Oxman, and Virginia K. Smith are the digital team, and I'm Kristen Schwab. We'll be back here tomorrow.

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3: On the show today, we're going to talk about guitars. But don't worry if guitars aren't your thing, because we're also going to talk about Lululemon and lip gloss and Uggs and recipes and Doritos and Oreos and the island of Santorini. Do any of those speak to you? Have you figured out what the show's about yet? It's about dupes. It used to be kind of embarrassing to own a fake. Maybe you didn't want your friends to know that your parents bought you store brand Fruit Loops, or maybe your parents didn't want their friends to know that that wasn't real Louis V. But not anymore. We don't even really use the word fake anymore. We use the word dupe, and everyone's getting into the duplication game. And some brands, like Fender, are fighting back.
4: The impact of this could be nuclear. It could be absolutely catastrophic for the guitar industry as a whole.
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5: Live from NPR News in Culver City, California, I'm Duane Brown. The U.S. and Iran both say they sent delegations to Qatar today following a weekend of crossfire in the Persian Gulf. But as NPR's Ruth Sherlock tells us, they will not be meeting with each other.
6: The White House says President Trump's son-in-law Jared Kushner and special envoy Steve Witkoff have gone to Doha. Iran says it's meeting with Qatari officials on topics including the release of billions of dollars in frozen assets that was in the Memorandum of Understanding, the MOU the US and Iran signed. Iran's president has said he expects around half, $6 billion, of its frozen assets in Qatar to be released in this interim phase. Underpinning the hurry here is a lack of trust on both sides, but the Iranians in particular are worried that with all the back and forth and failed previous talks, the Trump administration would renege on its commitments. Ruth Sherlock, NPR News, Beirut.
5: Last week, 146 Venezuelans were deported from the U.S. to Caracas on the same day two devastating earthquakes struck. Today, we are learning dozens of them are among the nearly 2,000 people killed by the quakes. NPR's Sergio Martinez Beltran has more.
7: That group included men, women, and children. They were in a guarded hotel in La Guaira, where they were being processed by Venezuelan authorities when the powerful twin earthquakes struck. The building pancaked. Now, it's unclear how many people inside survived. Reports range from a dozen to dozens. But what we do know is that many have died and others remain missing. Angelo Mejia Melendez was 27. He was among those killed. He had promised his friends and family to celebrate with them upon his return. Victor Guanipa Toyo is 32 years old. He is missing. His brother is hoping for a miracle to find him under the rubble. Sergio Martinez Beltran, NPR News.
5: This is NPR. In Tennessee, black bears are running into people more often. State wildlife officials have reported a higher volume of incidents of bears breaking into cars, even house windows. From member station WPLN, Caroline Eggers has more.
8: The Great Smoky Mountains National Park has been in some level of drought since November. It's one factor affected by the warming climate that scientists say pushes bears towards human sources of food. This year, Tennessee wildlife biologist Janelle Musser says the state has received more than 800 calls about bears.
9: I think we have seen really high levels, especially this year, of some extreme human bear conflict, stuff that we really honestly haven't even seen in the past.
8: What's really unusual is how often these bears have broken car windows or opened cabin doors. For NPR News, I'm Caroline Eggers in Gatlinburg.
5: The Supreme Court's conservative majority is upholding state laws barring transgender athletes from competing on public school teams for women and girls. That ruling today says state bans in Idaho and West Virginia don't violate the Constitution or Title IX, which prohibits sex discrimination in education. The court's decision now paves the way for dozens of Republican-led states to keep similar bans on transgender athletes in place. Well, stocks finished higher on Wall Street today as shares of AI companies clawed back some of their losses. This is NPR.
3: 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We're back, baby! 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Come out for Mark Maron, Jackie Cation, Larry Wilmore, Mary Lynn Reichkopf, Mike Falzone, and I'm your host, J.F. Harris. We're going to have more jokes than the reflecting pool has algae blooms. 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
3: Today Explained is here with friend of the show, Charlie Harding, co-host of the Switched On Pop podcast, which if you're not listening to, why? Why? Charlie, we're here to talk to you about guitars, and it turns out you're surrounded by guitars. Is there a Fender Stratocaster back there?
12: I feel like there is. Right over my head. Yes. Yeah, I got a Fender Stratocaster, Fender Telecaster.
3: You are clearly a guitar player.
12: Yes.
3: And there is a fight right now in guitar world. Tell us about the fight.
12: It's a guitar battle. So Fender, who are known for making the famed Stratocaster guitar, have recently been issuing cease and desist letters to other guitar builders telling them, you got to stop producing guitars that look like our Stratocasters.
13: Fender fired shots yesterday. Today, they just launched a full-scale invasion.
14: I got a letter here, a copy of a cease and desist letter that a U.S. boutique guitar builder received 3 days ago. Basically, it says, Dear Sirs or Madams, we're writing to you in the name and on behalf of Fender Musical Instruments Corporation.
15: Our clients has claims against you to cease and desist from further marketing such guitars. Disclosure of information.
12: They're asking guitar manufacturers to recall their models, to destroy these instruments.
13: Multiple boutique guitar builders here in the U.S. receive virtually identical legal demands from Fender lawyers. 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
12: And this has blown up back in Fender's face as Guitar YouTube, which basically controls all of guitar culture, has had a major backlash saying, Fender, you have no right to claim this Stratocaster guitar shape. This belongs to all of us.
16: This is a PR disaster that will hurt you and haunt you, Fender, for years.
17: There's so much musical DNA in that Stratocaster shape that it almost stopped being a guitar design and became the default image of electric guitar itself.
3: For people who don't know, I mean, the Stratocaster

0: picture a Stratocaster. The Fender Stratocaster with its two bull horns and its shapely ergonomic body, that's what we think of when we think electric guitar. You probably first saw it in the hands of Buddy Holly. David Gilmour. Her. Tom Morello. Mark Knopfler. The Edge. Steve Lacy. Buddy Guy.
1: Please, people.
0: Jerry Garcia's. I think really in many ways the Fender Stratocaster was made to be interpreted, if you will. Leo Fender, who developed the Stratocaster, was really inspired by Ford's manufacturing practices of modular, easy-to-repair guitars. So rather than, like, gluing on the neck, which you can't take off easily, he decided, why don't we bolt the neck on? And basically, the entire Fender Stratocaster is built to be modified. So when you picture Jimi Hendrix, he's playing an upside-down Stratocaster. When you picture Eddie Van Halen, he's ripped out the pickups, put his own pickups in. He has painted the body, made it his own. People are constantly trying to make this guitar their own sound. And so manufacturers, whether boutique or other big guitar makers, have also tried to make S-style, Stratocaster-style guitars, because, again, it is the guitar that people think of when they think the electric, and it's so modifiable.
2: I went to Temu.com for the first time in my life, actually, and they had me put a bunch of, like, deer in the right direction as, like, a human verification thing. Very cool website.
0: Yeah.
2: And then I typed in guitar.
0: Yeah.
2: And guess what came up? A guitar that looks identical, yep, Charlie, to a Fender Stratocaster. And it's $53.49. Surely this is the thing that Fender is worried about, right? Because I'm guessing there is no Fender Stratocaster that costs $53.49.
0: The Stratocaster was first developed in 1954. Fender didn't start trying to claim its trademark over the body shape until 2003. They were denied the right to the ownership of that body shape in 2009.
3: Applicant has failed to establish that configurations involved in the applications before us have acquired distinctiveness.
0: The Trademark Trial and Appeal Board of the United States Patent and Trademark Office ruled that the guitar shape had undergone genericization. Basically, it is now, you know, everybody's shape.
3: This configuration is so common that it is depicted as a generic electric guitar in the dictionary.
2: Huh. But all the same, Fender recently said, you know what? We're going to give this another try. So tell us about this recent attempt by this iconic brand to protect its iconic guitar.
0: So Fender recently had a court ruling in Düsseldorf, Germany. They saw that there was a Chinese company selling fake Stratocasters on AliExpress.
4: If you don't know what AliExpress is, it's like this, like, you know, basically dirt cheap Chinese, you know, knockoffs of everything under the sun. So they had Stratocasters on there. They ordered one. It was shipped to Germany. So then they were like, okay, they shipped this guitar to Germany. We established that they do ship here.
5: Fender won a lawsuit by default judgment. They brought a lawsuit against a Chinese AliExpress seller of 60 euro Strat copies, and the AliExpress seller didn't show up to court. And it was on copyright grounds where they really pitched the idea heavily that the Fender Strat is this artistic piece.
0: This Düsseldorf court says that the Stratocaster design qualifies as a copyrighted work of applied art under German and European law.
2: Wow.
0: And using this ruling, Fender says, well, we own this iconic Stratocaster body design shape, which the U.S. court had said, no, you don't. So Fender turns around and says, great, we own this shape in Germany and the EU. And so they turn around and start issuing these cease and desist letters. They say, basically, you got to destroy those guitars and stop selling them.
2: Charlie, dare I ask, why is Fender pursuing this claim in Germany, of all places?
0: In any legal case, you're always looking for the court which is going to side with, you know, your claim. And

0: Germany and European intellectual property law are particularly favorable to product design intellectual property cases. The Europeans definitely do it differently. They make different kinds of decisions than U.S. courts are going to.
1: And is the argument they're making in this court in Dusseldorf essentially the argument that you said they started making in the early aughts, which is that this is our baby, this is our whole thing, this is our bread and butter? Back off, the rest of you guitar manufacturers?
0: Yeah, I mean, it's a reasonable claim to make. Their biggest competitor, Gibson, has a famous guitar called the Les Paul, and they were given a right to the silhouette of that body that says that only Gibson can make the silhouette of that Les Paul.
1: Hmm.
0: And so it's reasonable that Fender would say, well, what about our guitar shape? I mean, frankly, the electric guitar, it doesn't really matter what the shape of the body is. Unlike the acoustic guitar, where the body shape really matters. But the electric guitar, you can kind of make it look like anything. That's why you have these like crazy V-shaped guitars or these wild, you know, metal guitars with sharp points all over the place. So, yeah, if Gibson can claim that they own a body shape and they were granted the right to it in 1993, then Fender, I think, reasonably would pursue the same thing.
1: Okay, you're using words like reasonable, like fair, with regard to what Fender is pursuing in this court in Dusseldorf regarding dupes from China. And yet,
0: yeah,
1: the whole reason we're here is because by pursuing this case in Germany, Fender ruffles feathers the world over. Tell us about how that happens.
0: People are upset that Fender has made this aggressive legal claim.
2: Corporate.
3: This is not the way to do it, Fender. To publicly go after small builders so that you can monopolize the Stratocaster, in my opinion, that's what this reads as.
2: So, you won a case in Dusseldorf. Cool, I'm glad you won. But to turn that into this letter that is draconian and unfair and turns you into this biggest bully in the world, where did that lead to this?
0: They went after a lot of different manufacturers, not just this one from China. You know, the guitar manufacturing industry, some of it are big players. Other guitar manufacturers are small boutique companies run by just a couple of people. So I think a lot of guitar fans have felt that, you know, Fender's trying to take something away, not just from the big guys, but also the little ones.
1: Was this inevitable for Fender? Was this something they had to do to protect their bottom line?
0: I think it's the predictable corporate act. That's what you're going to do. It's like, this is our intellectual property. Don't take it. Even though, you know, I think a lot of musicians would like to believe that, you know, music is meant to be free. It's meant for everybody. It's for sharing. It's for our deepest emotions. And when art and commerce intersect, things get messy.
1: We're going to talk about the rest of the dupes and if anything's original anymore when Today Explained is back.

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2: A big happy birthday present for our legal eagle. It's the end of the Supreme Court term. She'll be with us to round up the latest and the most final cases, including birthright citizenship, also a case on trans athletes, and a big case on campaign finance. We'll also talk with Scott Wiener, the state senator who is running for Congress, who was run out of a trans rights rally over Israel. He happens to be Jewish and also gay, so we'll talk to him about that. And our TV critics will recommend shows you should be watching, new shows. It all begins at 7 o'clock tonight on Press Play.
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4: Today Explained is back with Mia Sato, who's a senior reporter at The Verge and recently wrote about dupes. Mia, I wonder, are we like at peak dupe right now?
5: I think we might be. We could probably surmise that there will be even more dupes in the future, but definitely I think there are more dupes than have ever existed in the history of mankind right now.
4: Yeah, exactly. It could get worse, depending on whether you think it's a bad thing to begin with, but we can get into that. Let's talk about dupe culture. I mean, for all the people out there who just buy the name brand product every time, do those people exist? Maybe. What exactly is dupe culture? What has it become?
5: Dupe culture is this idea that the limitlessness of the internet allows you to find a cheaper alternative, a copy, something that is a reasonable stand-in for the thing that you actually want. And it has permeated every industry. Guitars, right? Clothing.
6: If you want to look expensive but not spend a lot of money, this is the video for you.
5: Makeup.
7: I'm doing a full face of drugstore dupes that are just as good, if not better, than their luxury counterparts.
5: Food.
8: You've heard of Doritos, Lunchly, and Oreos, but I bet you haven't heard of Ditos, Brunchly, or Boreos. In this video,
5: recipes.
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5: There are dupes for our Lululemon pants.
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11: So you know why we're here today? Lululemon has sued Costco for selling dupes, so we've got to check them out.
12: These ones are $30, and the ones from Lululemon are literally $100 and something.
5: There are dupes for Birkin bags, which are incredibly expensive, incredibly hard to purchase designer handbags that go for tens of thousands of dollars, that there was like a $50 version for sale at Walmart. It was called the Workin.
13: All right, my Walmart's Workin is here.
14: This is not just the Workin bag, it is my twerkin bag.
5: There are dupes for fancy pots and pans. There are dupes for lip glosses and lip oils and lip stains. There are dupes for vacations. Someone was marketing a different island as a dupe of Santorini, right? So you can kind of apply this dupe framing to just about anything. What's different now is that dupes are kind of just a way of life, in that you don't have to go to somewhere kind of seedy or weird or, black market-y to get a dupe. Anything you can think of, dupe culture means that there's a dupe out there of it somewhere. But it's walking a line, being very careful not to infringe on things like trademark or copyright.
4: And how do you find your dupes? Do you just go to dupe.com?
5: Dupe.com is a thing. Dupe.com, basically, you can copy and paste a URL to any product
4: Wow.
15: Plug it into dupe.com and it will do a reverse image search of the web and find products that look similar. Some of them might be cheaper, some of them might be expensive, but the whole idea is you're looking for lookalikes. The thing is, a lot of contemporary modern online shopping actually has all the tools you need to find a dupe built into the features. So Amazon, for example, just introduced a new feature where you can write out a text version of what you're looking for. I'm looking for a red crop top with ruffle sleeves. And it will use AI to generate an image of what it thinks you're describing, and then use that AI-generated image to look for similar products. So it's basically like a reverse image search. TikTok has a feature where if you pause a video, it will highlight products in the video and you can click those products and find similar looking dupes on TikTok shop. So finding dupes has never been easier because a lot of these features are built into the platforms that we're using in the first place.
4: When you talk about just typing in a URL or copying and pasting a URL more likely into dupe.com or all these reverse image searches, where do we end up on the legality?
15: I mean, that's sort of the billion dollar question, which is like, what is allowed? Obviously, I'm not a lawyer, but when IP attorneys describe this to me, every question I would ask them, they're kind of like, it depends. When you get down to something like fashion, one expert told me that like a lot of it is not protectable. This shirt that I'm wearing, right? It's like a button-down shirt with a lace pattern. No one should be able to own that specific thing. Just because a fast fashion company, if they were to rip this off, like, is there legal grounds to sue them? Maybe not. Just because two products look the same doesn't necessarily mean that it's illegal. There was a recent case that was kind of, you know, quite influential because it was one of the first dupe cases to my understanding, but the creator of the UGG boot went after a dupe.
4: Oh.
16: So UGG has been trying to sue Quince for making cheaper dupes that look exactly like the silhouette that they claim to be theirs. And the court said to UGG, I don't care how many you've sold or how well you've branded the silhouette, it's too general for you to claim it as yours.
17: The jury found that the designs were similar, but they invalidated the design patent at Deckers.
15: And what the jury found was, yes, the product, the dupe, looked substantially similar to the original UGG boot, to the patent, the design patent that UGG had, but that the UGG patent in the first place maybe should not have been issued, that it wasn't unique enough. And so that's where all of these questions get really muddy, right? Even if you have a design patent for a product, is it like viable?
4: And it can turn people against you, right? Because I guess people feel like they can rip off Fender because Fender's the biggest fish. And people feel like they can rip off Uggs because for like a decade, it was like the boots to have and it doesn't feel like they're struggling. Is that a part of this like broader dupe culture that may or may not be peaking right now?
15: The public's engagement with dupe culture is endlessly fascinating to me because people have a lot of thoughts. And often the thoughts are around, of course I'm going to buy a dupe of a Birkin because I can't afford a $50,000 handbag. And if there's a cheaper alternative, well, I'm just going to buy that because now, you know, poor people deserve nice things too, or I shouldn't have to be mega wealthy to afford a bag that I like. And that thinking often colors the dupe discourse.
18: Now that we can't afford anymore, I think we're romanticizing the idea of dupes because, like, we wouldn't have money to buy the real thing anyway.
19: I bit the bullet and I bought these tabby dupes off Amazon.
15: And, you know, it gets messy and it gets really heated and emotional, I think, because we're talking about something that Americans love to do, which is consume, which is shop. And people get really defensive and protective of what they are able to buy and sort of like the morality of dupes.
20: Buying dupes is bad karma.
21: Time has come for us to all collectively stop buying into dupe culture. I saw a video today that a creator posted saying, run to Kmart and buy this top. It is a dupe for this With Consideration top. With Consideration, if you don't know, is a small Australian business.
22: I want to know why Gen Z care about everything other than counterfeits.
15: The dupe, I sort of think, is never enough. This is my hot take, but I think when you have a dupe, you still lust over the product it's duping. And in that way, it's actually making them even more aspirational. I think that modern online shopping has kind of lied to consumers and almost like rewired our brains to make us think that there is such a thing that costs $5 and will last a really long time and is ethically made and looks good. And I think often that is not the case. And often that's what dupes are, right? They kind of give you the illusion of finding something nice or finding something beautiful or something that you feel, you know, you identify with. But when you strip away a lot of it, it's a lie. You get what you pay for. And the cost of things has gone down so much, especially since like, you know, Temu and Shein, these ultra fast fashion brands, that I think consumers have kind of forgotten what is literally possible when it comes to like cheap and good products. I think cheap and good products do still exist, but not to the extent that we would like to believe.
4: How did you think when you were writing your piece, Mia, about where the internet has taken the idea of originality?
15: Yeah. I mean, I think our current recommendation algorithm-driven feeds really make it so that copying someone or recreating something is not just easier, but it actually sometimes makes more sense. Like, think about the way that trends circulate, right? The platforms encourage us to use the same sounds as other people, do the same dances, edit in the same way, pick up on the same formats. They want dupes of the content. What I was interested in when I was writing this piece was like, I found that the textures of the internet, the endless copies and the sort of similar but different creators and the little niches were recreating themselves in our physical world, like in the things that we surround ourselves with. I would be surprised if you went home and looked around your house and you probably have a dupe of something. I have dupes of stuff in my house that I didn't even know were dupes. So, they're all over. And sometimes you buy a dupe without even realizing it.

0: Mia Sato writes for The Verge, accepts no substitutes. Peter Ballin on Rosen produced the show today. Jolie Myers and Amin Al-Sadi edited. Patrick Boyd and David Tatasciore mixed. Gabriel Dunatov made sure nothing was fake. I'm Sean Ramos for him. It's Today Explained.
1: My name is Susan Lee. My father's name is Hee-Duck Lee. He established Koreatown in Los Angeles. I love you because you opened yourself up to two immigrant lovers. You gave my dad his first break and made his dreams come true. I love you because you are the home in which we laid my dad to rest. I love what you were, I love what you are, and I love what you will be.
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4: This is Press Play on 89.9 KCRW. I'm Madeline Brand. The end of the Supreme Court term ends in a bang. Birthright citizenship is upheld, but campaign finance reform is all but dead.
5: The Supreme Court's decision today will allow parties to regain some of the ground they lost after the Citizens United decision.
4: Also, trans athletes can be banned from girls and women's sports. A Jewish San Francisco lawmaker running for Congress is run out of a trans rights rally over Israel.
6: I walked into the park and these people swarmed me. They started running towards me, just screaming.
4: We'll talk with State Senator Scott Wiener, and our TV critics recommend shows you should be watching, including a reboot of Little House on the Prairie.
7: It's sort of like Little House on the Prairie crossed with Killers of the Flower Moon was kind of my takeaway of this show.
4: We'll have all those stories coming up in the next hour. First, this news update.
8: Live from NPR News in Washington, I'm Ryland Barton. On the first day of his second term, President Trump tried to bar citizenship for babies born in the U.S. if their parents entered the country illegally or were only living here temporarily. The Supreme Court ruled against him today, but NPR's Mara Liasson says Trump succeeded in making birthright citizenship a political issue.
9: Trump has really succeeded in pushing the Overton window, in other words, changing the parameters of the debate. Before this, birthright citizenship was outside the parameters. It was a settled matter. Now it's inside. And even though the Supreme Court reaffirmed the executive's control over immigration policy in other cases, they drew the line at birthright citizenship. And in a weird way, that could be a political boon for him. Because if they had ruled for him, there would have been a tremendous amount of chaos to sort out which babies were citizens and which were not. And now he can just keep the message without the headaches of implementation.
8: NPR's Mara Liasson reporting. The Supreme Court upheld state laws barring transgender girls and women from playing on school athletic teams. The court's conservative majority has repeatedly ruled against transgender Americans in the past year. The decision said state bans in Idaho and West Virginia don't violate the Constitution or the federal law known as Title IX, which prohibits sex discrimination in education. More than two dozen other Republican-led states have adopted bans on female transgender athletes. The U.S. is heading for another record low murder rate. As NPR's Martin Costi reports, violent crime has been falling quickly since the pandemic.
10: Crime statistician Jeff Asher collects data from a sampling of police departments so he can project national trends ahead of the FBI's national numbers. He says the first months of this year suggest the national murder rate is about 18% lower than the same period last year, which was already near a record low.
11: We've reached a point where we've never seen violence this low in terms of murder. And that's fantastic. You could alternatively say, hey, we're still talking about 13 or 14,000 murders. So that's 13 or 14,000 too many. But the progress that has been made against this issue is just incredible.
10: The rates of other kinds of crimes are also on a downward trajectory following the crime spike of the pandemic years. Martin Costi, NPR News.
8: New Jersey Republican Congressman Tom Kaine Jr. says he was being treated for depression during his lengthy absence from Congress. In a speech on his first day back to work, he suggested he remained silent about his condition until now because he is a private person by nature. After the speech, Kaine left the Capitol quickly without answering questions from reporters. Kaine represents a battleground district that includes President Trump's Bedminster Golf Club, and he's facing a challenge from Democratic nominee Rebecca Bennett this fall. U.S. stocks rose today. The S&P 500 gained more than 0.75%. The Dow added 0.25%, and the NASDAQ climbed 1.5%. You're listening to NPR News from Washington. Turkish President Recep Tayyip Erdogan has dismissed an Israeli proposal to recognize violence against Armenians by the Ottoman Empire during World War I as genocide. Erdogan turned the allegation back at Israel by pointing to Palestinian deaths in Gaza. Turkey has long lobbied against recognizing the Armenian deaths as genocide. Historians estimate up to 1.5 million Armenians were killed. The Educational Testing Service, the nonprofit behind major standardized tests like the GRE, is acquiring a major college admissions exam. NPR's Alyssa Nadworny has more.
12: ETS administers a number of exams already, the GRE for graduate admissions and the TOEFL, an English language test taken by many international students. And now they'll take over the ACT. More than 1 million students take the ACT each year as part of college applications and to get their high school diploma. More than a dozen states include taking the ACT as a requirement to graduate. ETS has struggled in recent years with layoffs and buyouts. It was historically the administrator of the SAT, another college admissions test that rivals the ACT. But in 2024, the College Board, which owns the SAT, took the administration over. Alyssa Nadworny, NPR News.
8: Polarizing Harvard astronomer Avi Loeb has been appointed to lead a White House panel studying UFOs. The new Science Advisory Council is tasked with finding the origin of unidentified objects spotted by military pilots and others. Loeb's theories have won praise in UFO circles, but put him at odds with other astronomers who say he jumps to exotic conclusions. It's NPR.
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0: you obviously put a lot of weight on subject to the jurisdiction thereof. But the examples you give to support that strike me as very quirky. You know, children of ambassadors, children of enemies during a hostile invasion, children on warships. And then you expand it to a whole class of illegal aliens are here in the country. I'm not quite sure how you can get to that big group from such tiny and sort of idiosyncratic examples.
1: Supreme Court Chief Justice John Roberts sounding skeptical of President Trump's efforts to limit birthright citizenship during oral arguments over birthright citizenship back in April. Well, today, a big win for children on warships and the children of undocumented immigrants. In a 6-3 ruling, the Supreme Court reaffirmed that the 14th Amendment says that anyone born in the United States is a citizen. Chief Justice Roberts wrote in his majority opinion, quote, "We keep that promise today." The High Court also ruled that states can prohibit trans athletes from competing on sports teams that align with their gender identity. And it also gave a big win to the Republican Party by lifting campaign finance restrictions. Our League Legal, Loyola Law School professor Jessica Levinson, is back with us again to talk about these decisions, the last of the Supreme Court's term. Welcome back. Three shows in a row for you. And may I add, happy birthday to the Eagle.
2: What a day for the birthright citizenship case on my birthday.
1: Is this the best gift you could get, is this decision on your birthday?
2: No, it's talking to you on my birthday.
1: Oh, you're so sweet. Okay. Well, let's get into it. Birthright citizenship. You, of course, accurately predicted what would happen, and that is that the justices would reject Trump's argument to get rid of it for the children of undocumented immigrants. And, you know, when you read the section of the 14th Amendment, it seems pretty clear. All persons born or naturalized in the United States and subject to the jurisdiction thereof are citizens of the United States and of the state wherein they reside. So is this the end of this? Does this decision close the door firmly, lock it, throw away the key on any future challenges?
2: I think we closed the door with respect to locking. I don't think we're quite there. Now, I did accurately predict the outcome, but not how close this was going to be. So let's unpack what the court actually said. Yes, it was 6-3 with respect to whether or not President Trump can, by executive order, change our understanding of birthright citizenship. We, of course, remember that this was an executive order he signed the first day of the second term. It never went into effect. And so today's decision maintains the status quo. I was wrong on the vote split. So it was actually 5-4 with respect to the constitutional question, whether or not the executive order violates the Constitution. It was 6-3 on whether or not the executive order violates a congressional statute that basically just lifts the Constitution and recodifies it. Now, why does this make a difference to our closing of doors and locking of doors and throwing away keys? Because the constitutional decision really does lock the door. It says Congress can't change this. It says a president certainly cannot change our understanding of birthright citizenship. But it was very close. And so there are only two ways to change the court's understanding of birthright citizenship at this point. It's a new case where the court overturns what they did this morning, or a constitutional convention. And so the door is closed, but I don't think it's locked forever. I think a different court could come to a different conclusion on the constitutional issue.
1: Well, all right. So what did the three dissenting justices on that issue, Samuel Alito, Clarence Thomas, and Neil Gorsuch, say?
2: So they had slightly different reasons for their dissent, but it all came down to a phrase that you just read to everybody. So again, we're looking at the 14th Amendment, and we're looking at this phrase, subject to the jurisdiction thereof. And what the dissenting justices found is that just because you are born on U.S. soil, that doesn't automatically mean that you are subject to the jurisdiction of the United States. We still have to look at the status of your parents. We have to look to see if they're undocumented. We have to look to see if they are temporarily in this country. And so for them, they're looking at the 14th Amendment and they're saying, we don't stop at, were you born here? We keep going and we keep looking to see what is subject to the jurisdiction thereof mean. There was some distinction we should note among the dissents as to whether we should treat the children of undocumented workers as different from the children of people who are here temporarily. But all of that at this point is a dissent. And I think for the short and midterm, at least a number of decades, I think this is the court's decision and this is how it will stay.
1: Okay. Let us turn now to the campaign finance decision. And this is it's very much in your wheelhouse as an expert on election law. Remind us what this case, National Republican Senatorial Committee v. Federal Election Commission, was about.
2: So this is a case, and you know I love a good campaign finance case. Here we go. This is a case about coordinated expenditures between political parties and federal candidates. What does a coordinated expenditure mean? It means that there are two people, there are two groups, and they're spending money on an ad or another communication, and they're talking about the message. I mean, at its basic level, this is about we're coordinating about what to say. Mm-hmm. And coordination is different from, Madeline, what you and I talk about a lot, which is independent expenditures. These are expenditures by outside groups, oftentimes super PACs, where they cannot coordinate with the candidate, at least not officially. They can listen to what the candidate says. They can be very attuned to the candidate, but they can't have a meeting and say, okay, what's this ad going to look like? And so the court was looking at this federal statute that prohibited coordinated expenditures, which the Supreme Court upheld in 2001. And the court is looking at a new challenge and said, you know what? This restriction violates the First Amendment. And Madeline, as you know, this is very consistent with what the court's been saying even since a little bit before the Citizens United decision in 2010. And so the reason the court had previously upheld the restriction is the idea that these limits prevent an end run around contribution limits, where you could max out your contributions to a political candidate, but then give to the political party, hoping they would then give to the candidate. And it's essentially, the court said there's an anti-circumvention rationale to these coordinated expenditures 25 years ago. Today, the court said, so much for the anti-circumvention rationale. We're more concerned with First Amendment rights, and down goes the coordinated expenditures.
1: Okay. So this was launched by Vice President J.D. Vance when he was running for Senate. And I'm just wondering how this benefits the Republican Party over the Democratic Party, because, yes, this was brought by the National Republican Senatorial Committee, but this would benefit both parties, right? Because both of them now could contribute to these campaigns, ads or whatever, and there are no restrictions.
2: Oh, well, that's exactly right. And that's something that I actually wrote about this morning and Justice Barrett asked about in the oral argument. She said to the Democratic committees, why are you here intervening and defending these limitations on coordinated expenditures? And I think that Republicans believe that they can benefit more from what the court did today, which is, again, striking down this limit. But if you look at who is really going to benefit long term, I think your question is exactly right. It's actually just all political parties. And we should remember that what's been happening to the power of political parties since 2010, since that Citizens United decision, they're making up less and less of the spending, particularly when it comes to presidential campaigns. So as we talked about, Citizens United 2010, the court essentially ushers in the era of these super PACs, unlimited contributions to these groups, unlimited expenditures by these groups. They have far fewer restrictions than the political parties. Now, I think what we're seeing is that the court's decision could just try and allow political parties to regain or reclaim some of their footing. I think we're in a world where we're just deciding between who do we want to spend the money, not if the money will be spent.
1: So big picture, what does this mean for campaign finance reform? Is there any left?
2: There is
1: a free-for-all?
2: I mean, yes, no. So there is something left, but You know, I think the thing that's important to remember is that the more we take away all we were supposed to when Congress passed the Federal Election Campaign Act and then when they revised it in the Bipartisan Campaign Reform Act, the idea was to have a comprehensive set of restrictions. And the more you do what the court is doing today, which is, I think, you know, take away this restriction, take away that restriction, the more you're actually making a good argument for the idea that the restrictions aren't doing what they're supposed to do because you're allowing so many holes in what was supposed to be a network, a comprehensive network of restrictions, which is to say what's left, it's base contribution limits. You're running for office. I think you'd be great. I directly give to you. I'm still limited. What's left is also disclosure provisions. I want to give to you. Everybody's going to know that I gave you X amount of money. You're going to have to disclose that. I'm going to have to disclose it. And then there are also certain earmarking provisions that are left. And what the majority of the court said today is those three things, that's enough to prevent against corruption and the appearance of corruption.
1: There is dark money, though. There's still that.
2: There's still that.
1: Influencing our elections.
2: And that is, so, I mean, this is where the rise of super PACs also gave rise to all this dark money, where you can essentially push money through certain nonprofits like 501c4s, and they don't have to disclose their donors. So all the super PAC has to disclose is, you know, Americans for Sunshine and Puppies spent this money, but then it can be difficult to see who the actual funder for Americans for Sunshine and Puppies actually was. That's dark money, where you can cloak the money through something like a 501c nonprofit. And that's a big problem for those who say, don't worry, we have disclosure and transparency.
1: Okay, finally, transports. The court upheld laws in West Virginia and Idaho that ban trans athletes from playing on girls and women's sports teams. Another 6-3 decision. Justice Brett Kavanaugh wrote the majority opinion. And what did the court say?
2: So we have a majority of the court saying that basically this is up to the states at this point. If you want to, West Virginia and Idaho and a number of other states that have these restrictions, if you want to ban trans athletes from participating on girls and women's sports, then you can do that. But the court left open actually a number of questions. I think it's the very first footnote. The court leaves open the question of, can states allow trans athletes to participate in girls and women's sports? They specifically say that's working its way up through the system. That's for another day. And the court leaves open a big constitutional question, which is restrictions that fall predominantly on transgender people. What level of scrutiny do we use for those restrictions? The court basically said this is a sex-based discrimination. We use intermediate scrutiny. Intermediate scrutiny is satisfied. And they leave the rest of this for another day.
1: They do not address the reverse, which would be trans men or boys participating in boys or men's sports. It's just
2: That's right.
1: Girls and women's sports.
2: Thank you for that clarification. That's exactly right. So, and I believe that all of these bans are based on trans athletes and girls and women's sports. And so the court does not address basically any other scenario. Mm-hmm. And what was interesting here is that the court's decision, I believe it was 6-3 on the constitutional issue, but they actually had a much bigger majority on the question of Title IX and that landmark piece of legislation that allowed for women's sports in many ways to flourish. The court was comfortable that Title IX allowed for these types of state bans. I think what you see is the court dipping into this issue, but trying to be, if you read the majority opinion, trying to say this is only about sports, it's not about employment, it's not about any other situation. And we'll see how long the court is able to avoid those other questions.
1: Okay, finally, school's out for summer. Will any of the justices take a permanent vacation and not return? In other words, retire.
2: Well, there's been some misreporting today about whether or not Justice Alito would retire. At this point, my guess, and it's always a guess, is that there are no retirements this term, in part because I believe all of the justices have hired their clerks for the next term. And of course, that's a big signal. And if you have employed your group of law clerks, and of course, this is the group of young lawyers who help you draft the opinions, if you've employed your group for the next year, that's always a flashing light that you expect that you'll need work for the next year. Now, unexpected things can happen, but my guess is that next year's slate of justices look the same as this year's. And we already know, Madeline, that there are going to be some hot button issues that the court's going to talk about. They decided this morning they're going to take two big cases dealing with whether or not states can ban assault rifles. So it's going to be another big term for the Second Amendment.
1: Okay. And you'll be back with us to talk about it. Of course, you're never going to retire. I won't let you. Jessica Levinson, our legal here on Press Play and a professor at Loyola Law School. And it's her birthday, working on her birthday, working hard. Jessica, thank you.
2: This is not work. Thank you.
1: A conversation with California State Senator Scott Wiener, who is Jewish and gay and was run out of a trans rights rally by people who accused him of being a tool of Israel. We'll talk to him about that next on Press Play.
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1: 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I'm Madeline Brand. A Jewish lawmaker and longtime champion of LGBTQ rights was run out of San Francisco's Trans March last weekend. In a video posted on social media, you can see Democratic State Senator Scott Wiener walking through Dolores Park. First, he's approached by a man thanking him for his legislation protecting queer people.
8: Like, I really applaud you for that, and I think you deserve to be here for that. But I think your housing policy.
1: Then the tenor changes quickly when a group of about half a dozen anti-Israel protesters begin closing in on them. They scream insults and throw middle fingers into his face. The man filming joins in.
8: I think your policy on the genocide in Gaza is terrible. I think you belong here. You do not belong here.
1: They call Wiener genocidal and accuse him of having, quote, Zionist handlers. Wiener is running to fill Nancy Pelosi's seat in Congress. He left the park, skipping the trans march for the first time since it began 22 years ago in 2004. Well, State Senator Scott Wiener joins me now. Welcome.
9: Thank you for having me.
1: Well, take us back to that moment over the weekend in Dolores Park. What were you thinking? What was going through your mind when that was happening?
9: Yeah, it was It was really extreme. And just to be clear, I'm an elected official in San Francisco, which is a very intense incredible, very intense place to do politics. And I am used to people coming up to me, talking to me, challenging me, sometimes in sort of firm ways about positions on various issues and filming me. these are normal parts of democracy, and people have every right to disagree with me, challenge me, even if sometimes they're saying things that are not true about my positions, but that's democracy. Mm-hmm. This was very different. In the past, and I have been heckled and booed before by some people at the Trans March. Lots of other people appreciate that I attend, and it's fine. Heckling and booing is also part of democracy. This was different. I was arriving in Dolores Park about an hour before the Trans March started as part of the pre-festivities. I was going to a trans-led Shabbat service, and I walked into the park, and these people swarmed me. They started running towards me, just screaming, swarmed me. I was able to continue to walk, barely. They touched me a few times, not forcefully or punching or pushing, but they did make physical contact with me, and were demanding that I leave the park. And it was very harassing, schoolyard bully kind mm-hmm. of behavior. And I decided at that point that it was not safe for me to remain in the park. And I also did not want to subject my staff who was waiting for me in the park, or the folks who were doing the Shabbat service. I didn't want to subject them to this kind of harassing behavior. So I just kept walking, and I walked mm-hmm. through the park. They followed me almost a half a block out of the park, continuing to scream, and then they turned around. And so I did not go back, and so I missed the Trans March for the first time.
1: Some people have seen that video, and they have called it anti-Semitic. One of those is the leader of the Anti-Defamation League, Jonathan Greenblatt. He called it out as anti-Semitic. Do you think it was?
9: Yes, and actually the Pod Save America and John Lovett just yesterday or today posted a video calling it anti-Semitic as well. So there are a lot of different kinds of folks who are acknowledging that.
1: And explain that. Why do you think you were the victim of anti-Semitism here, when the people who were filming and they have said, we're just exercising our First Amendment rights to challenge our elected representative, and this was not anti-Semitism. So explain your position.
9: Sure. And they have every right to challenge their representative. So I think you have to look at what my positions are on Israel and Gaza. I am one of three prominent Jewish elected officials in the entire country who has called Israel's actions in Gaza a genocide, and I believe that. I have been clear I'm not going to support U.S. taxpayer funding for the Israeli military. I'm not going to support funding the destruction of Palestinian communities. So I've been very clear in my positions. And yet I get targeted, and non-Jewish elected officials in San Francisco do not get targeted. It's myself and a couple of other Jewish leaders in the city that continually get targeted, and non-Jewish elected officials whose positions are to my right on Israel do not get targeted. And so you have to ask why. And why is it that as a Jew walking through the park, I am told you have quote unquote Israeli handlers? Israeli handlers. That is the classic anti-Semitic trope of dual loyalty, that you're not loyal to this country, you're loyal to Israel, just completely ignoring my positions and saying that. So they have every right to challenge me, and they have a right to make anti-Semitic statements. That's their constitutional right as well. But I think it is important to call it out for what it is.
1: Well, tell us more about your position on Israel. If you were to be elected to Congress, would you support funding the Israeli military? I know you have said that what Israel has done in Gaza is a genocide, but earlier you did not say that in a debate, and that caused some a political problem, because a few days later, then you switched and said it was a genocide. So just be clear on where you are on your positions on Israel.
9: Yeah. Can we talk about genocide? I've been mm-hmm. opposing Israel's escalations and destruction in Gaza for years, starting in October 2023. I called for a ceasefire in November of 2023. I called it a genocide 9 days after my opponent called it a genocide. My opponent called it a genocide literally 9 days before I did, and no one is criticizing her for that. It's only me. And at that debate, we were asked not, do you believe it's a genocide? Explain yes or no. We were asked to hold up a yes or no sign, like in a game show style. Yes or no, is it a genocide? There was no way on planet Earth that I was going to, for the first time, call it a genocide holding up a frickin' sign. The level of disrespect that that would show is extraordinary. So I didn't answer no. I just was not going to participate in that kind of ridiculous process. And so a few days later, I put out a video calling it a genocide, explaining why I believe it's a genocide, and explaining why I had previously used similar words and why I had not called it a genocide in the past, given the extreme sensitivity to the word in the Jewish community. And I've had a major backlash within my own community for calling it a genocide, as again, one of three prominent Jewish elected officials in the entire country to do so. And instead of saying, hey, wow, we have a major Jewish leader calling it a genocide who's getting backlash in his own community, it becomes, well, why didn't you hold up the sign? Why did you wait a few days to put out a video? I think it really misses the big picture. And that's one of the problems with some of these, some of the protesters who have every right to protest. They don't have a right to touch me or to bully me out of a park. And let's be clear about that. But it's completely ignoring the things I've said, the positions I've taken, like not funding the Israeli military. They choose to ignore that, and they ignore it in part because I am a prominent Jewish leader and they are targeting me. And so it is inconvenient for them to acknowledge that I have taken these positions. And that is a real problem. And putting all that aside, it is never appropriate to physically harass anyone, elected official or otherwise, to surround them, swarm them, touch them, bully them out of a park. That is the worst kind of toxicity of poison in our body politic. It degrades democracy. It completely puts an end to any kind of dialogue, and it becomes about physical bullying. And I don't care if you are MAGA, because I have been bullied and harassed by MAGA folks as well, or if you are on the far left, I don't care. Mm-hmm. It's inappropriate.
1: What do you think, though, it says in a larger sense about where the Democratic Party is? Because as you said, your position on the word genocide has alienated you from your more moderate Jewish supporters who don't call it a genocide. So, you know, this has been a flashpoint in elections around the country, most recently in New York City, where Daniel Goldman was ousted, mainly, as far as I can understand, because he took money from AIPAC and doesn't call Israel's actions a genocide. And he thought that his position on other matters were more important to New Yorkers, economic issues, his stances against Donald Trump, leading some of the impeachment hearings and all that. So I'm wondering what you think as you look at what happened to you and what's happening in other races with the Democratic Party in these primaries, and how important this issue Israel is in them, what you make of that?
9: Well, you know, the great thing about being a candidate is an elected official in general, but especially being in an intense race, you talk to a lot of people. People talk to you all the time, whether it's telling you what they think or questions. And what's very clear is that what is most important to people are things like housing and healthcare, the cost of living, democracy, the fact that, you know, Trump tried to strip tens of millions of people of citizenship. Thank God the Supreme Court rejected that proposal this
1: birthright
9: morning.
1: Birthright citizenship.
9: Yeah, birthright citizenship. People are horrified that they're trying to strip trans people of basic humanity. And people also, you know, feel strongly that the U.S. should not be funding what Israel has done in Gaza, what it's doing in Lebanon. And people don't want the U.S. to be a party to that is important. And Israel is very important. It's the home of half of all Jews on the planet. But the reality is 40% of Jews believe it's a genocide. 52% of Jewish Democrats. If you look at people under 40, I haven't seen that breakdown. I suspect the number is much higher. There are a lot of differences of opinion within the Jewish community. And we as a Jewish community need to acknowledge that and understand that we're all Jews and not be, you know, trying to say who's a good Jew or who's a bad Jew, who deserves to be part of the conversation mm-hmm. and who doesn't. But you know, whatever the reasons are, and we can debate and discuss why Israel and Palestine have become such a central issue in Democratic Party primaries, whatever the reason, it's an important issue, and people want to know where their elected officials stand. And that's why I have been crystal clear from the day I got into this race, and we've become more, even more clear on more aspects of the issue over time, you know, on my website. I want people to know where I stand. They can agree or disagree, happy with my positions or unhappy. My constituents deserve to know where I stand, and then they can draw their own judgment.
1: But are you dismayed in a way that this has become such an important litmus test? There are, as you say, so many other issues that directly affect people's lives, especially when you're considering, as you mentioned, the Supreme Court decisions regarding trans people. And this was a trans rally that you were basically forced to leave. So does that disturb you in any way that this is the litmus test?
9: What disturbs me is not that people feel strongly

0: line, or because in the past you weren't clear enough about where you were on issue, I am going to not just disagree with you or say I'm not going to vote for you, I am going to physically drive you away and say you cannot be part of this. And yet here, you know, I am, I do a ton of work to uplift and protect trans people, including trans kids in California. I have authored some of the most aggressive laws in California protecting trans people. I've worked in the budget to secure funding for gender affirming care. And I do it not because it's not always the most popular thing. The trans people have become, unfortunately, a politicized community, which is disgusting, but it's happened. And I stand with trans people not because it is or isn't popular, but because it's the right thing to do. And I have received thousands of death threats because of my work for trans kids. The SFPD police bomb dog has repeatedly been in my home, and I would do it all over again. And so it doesn't make me sad to have been physically driven out of the trans march. Yes, because I know we need to be also clear, the vast majority of the people at the trans march are not like those people. Mm-hmm. They are there to celebrate, to recommit, incredibly peaceful. I have a lot of supporters who participate in that march. And yes, so that made me very sad because I was going to the trans march before it was well known or a popular place to go, when there were not elected officials going. I was attending, and it means a lot to me.
1: Well, hopefully you'll be able to attend next year.
0: I hope.
1: California Democratic State Senator Scott Wiener, who is running for Congress, thank you for joining me.
0: Thank you so much.

0: coming up, what to watch on TV. There are new shows. Our critics are here with their picks, including a new Larry David show recreating key moments in our history.
1: There's a sketch where, if you remember the famous World War II image of a sailor kissing a nurse, there's a sketch where Larry David sees this happen and then tries to do it himself, and she gets upset at him. And it becomes a whole, you know, Curb Your Enthusiasm bit.
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0: 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I'm Madeline Brand. Heat advisories and triple-digit temperatures are on tap for the summer. Also on tap, chilling inside with some hot new shows. Joining us, we have Catherine Van Arendonk. She's critic at Vulture, who covers TV and comedy. And Eric Deggans is critic at large for NPR. Welcome back to Press Play.
1: Hi.
2: Thanks for having me.
0: Great to have you. Okay, summer TV seems to be off to a rollicking start. We have Questlove's documentary on Earth, Wind, and Fire. That's a hit for HBO, and everyone seems

0: to love Widow's Bay. That's the comedy horror show on Apple TV+. And now, just released for our nation's glorious 250th birthday, is Larry David's series, Life, Larry, and the Pursuit of Unhappiness, where Larry looks at historical moments told through the eyes of himself.
1: This is a declaration of common sense.
2: No sharing dessert.
1: It's unsanitary.
2: Sometimes I don't want a whole slice of pie. I just want a taste of pie.
1: Get your own damn piece of pie, Franklin.
0: Okay, Eric, there he is in all his glory. Tell us more.
3: Basically, Larry David has come up with this series of pre-taped sketches where he sort of puts himself at pivotal moments in history. And there's a sketch where, if you remember the famous World War II image of a sailor kissing a nurse, there's a sketch where Larry David sees this happen and then tries to do it himself, and she gets upset at him. And, mm-hmm. and it becomes a whole, you know, Curb Your Enthusiasm bit. So it's, you know, it's just a way of sort of poking fun at pivotal moments in America's history. While a lot of these sketches are kind of hit or miss, it's an irreverent, fun kind of way to commemorate the occasion in a way that I think will go down a lot easier for some people than some of the more official celebrations that we have seen attempted.
0: You mean it's not as entertaining as the MMA brawl on the White House lawn?
3: Or not as entertaining as, you know, Freedom Williams from the CSC Music Factory and Vanilla Ice being the only performers willing to appear.
0: No shade on MMA, by the way, because some people really love it. But anyway, Catherine, what did you think?
4: Yeah, I mean, when you put it in that context, I have to say I am more open to it than I was while I was watching it. I have never really been a huge fan of the Larry David project when he is Larry David. I like Larry David in the fictionalized versions of himself. And I think because of that, I found myself growing weary of him as the lens that where I was seeing all of these events through, and it really did contribute to the higher miss rate than hit rate for me. But I completely agree that if what you're looking for is some kind of reflection on national history, but having a difficult time with any of the more straight-faced versions this year, this is definitely an option.
0: Gotcha. Life, Larry, and the Pursuit of Unhappiness on HBO and HBO Max. All right. Speaking of history, if you grew up in the 1970s, you probably remember Little House on the Prairie, those stories of the Ingalls family raising a barn. I don't know. They do all that kind of stuff, that prairie stuff. And anyway, I read the books. I watched it in the 70s. It's been a while. Okay, so Netflix has come back with a reboot. I don't know if we really need a reboot, but maybe we do. Here's a clip.
5: I've seen entire families freeze to death out here. Get taken by a fever. Wolves. It is a myth that men can make it out here alone.
6: We have to go back.
5: What if it isn't that up here?
0: Catherine, this seems so much weightier than the original.
4: Yes.
0: What do you think?
4: Yes. So this was my pick. And I have to say, I saw the first trailer of this show and I saw the announcement of it. And my thought was exactly like yours. It was like Little House on the Prairie in this economy. Really? This is the choice that we're all making? And I watched the first episode and was really kind of gobsmacked. It is really, really wrestling with a lot of the blind spots, the elements of those original books. If you have read them recently and you think, but weren't there all these other people here first? This version of the show is very much engaging with that. I watched this whole show with my two kids and realized that I had watched basically no television like this with them, designed to be like a big questions. Wait, what's malaria? Wait, why do you mean there's no post office? And it has these fantastic young child actors, and it is really trying to push against a lot of the libertarian streak of the original. You could hear even in that clip, Tripp, the voice of Dr. Tan, the black doctor in the town. He's been given a much bigger role in this show. And what he's saying is, you cannot go out in the prairie alone. You will die. You need other people, which is a very different message from the original sort of takeaways of that text.
0: Eric, what do you think?
3: Yeah, I mean, you know, the whole purpose of any period piece is to sort of reevaluate that period through the lens of when it is made. And I do like the fact that they try to grapple more with the issues involving Black people and Native Americans. And as a Black man in America, I'm very wary of these shows that try to sell white America's myth back to itself. You know, Taylor Sheridan has made a fortune doing this. I haven't watched enough of it to judge, but I'm wary about the hardy band of white folks who go out to the West and make a home and eventually become the building blocks for the America that we know, because we know that that story was much more complex. It will be interesting to see if this new Little House on the Prairie gets accused of being too woke, because right now, you know, there seems to be this strong impetus in Hollywood to try and lean into the Yellowstone, Taylor Sheridan of it all and minimize those troubling questions about what happened to the people who were already there and how were non-white people actually treated.
0: And plus, there's this trend on social media, this trad wife trend, right, where they're kind of glamorizing this return to the prairie ideal.
4: Yes. The thing that I was really so struck by with this Little House is that it feels often like the aesthetic could be leaning in that direction, and that at almost every turn, it's like, no, she broke her foot, and they are really in trouble now on this prairie. It is really an anti-trad wife, anti-Taylor Sheridan version. It's sort of like Little House on the Prairie crossed with Killers of the Flower Moon.
0: Okay. All right.
3: Wow. That's pretty intense.
0: All right. Little House on the Prairie premieres July 9th on Netflix. HBO pulls from the DC Comics universe with a gritty murder mystery based on the Green Lantern. This one's called Lanterns. Kyle Chandler, Coach from Friday Night Lights, he plays Hal, a cynical pilot and a legend, capital L, headed for retirement. He teams up with a young recruit to solve a murder mystery.
7: This ring, it's the greatest weapon in the universe. When and if to use it, that's the whole ball game, Junior.
8: Did you just use that ring to counterfeit money?
7: No.
8: Tell me how you got it, the ring.
7: I sure as hell didn't interview for it.
8: Maybe you should have.
7: I've been doing this since you were a baby. The only way you're going to get this ring is over my dead body.
0: Oh my gosh, he doesn't sound like Coach anymore. Eric, what's happened? Tell me more about this ring. What is this thing?
3: So this is a TV show that is based on Green Lantern. The Green Lanterns are these sort of cosmic cops, and they have these power rings that can allow them to manifest anything that they can think of, and they're powered by their will. So the most important thing for a Green Lantern is to have a strong will and to also be as fearless as possible. You know, we haven't seen any screeners of this, and there's a true detective vibe to it where they're in this rural space and they're trying to figure out a murder, but it has cosmic implications. And that's as much as we know right now. For me, as a comic book fan, the one thing I'm always concerned about is when people try to adapt comic books. If you're going to make a story about a comic book superhero, you got to really embrace the fact that this is a valid story and that you can make a really great story without trying to pretend that it's about something else. And some folks may remember there was a movie called Green Lantern starring Ryan Reynolds before Ryan Reynolds found Deadpool. As much as he's seen tailor-made to be a superhero, that movie crashed and burned because they did a terrible job adapting the material.
0: Catherine, so screeners weren't made available to both of you. So looking at all of the chatter around it, do you think it could stack up to The Penguin, which won a bunch of primetime Emmys?
4: Yeah, I think so. I mean, it's another HBO joint. And it's also one of its showrunners is Damon Lindelof, who has a track record of taking genre material and both treating that genre seriously and then also making it into something that feels like prestige television. I'm thinking specifically of his project Watchmen. The concern with something like this is that it will have a little bit too much of that need to turn away from the reality of what it is that Eric has been talking about. For me, though, I like a True Detective vibe, and I don't particularly care very much about the Green Lantern. So it is the kind of thing where both of us can be excited, but neither of us is sure who will end up happy at the end.
0: Okay, well, we'll check back in with you. Lanterns debuts on August 16th on HBO. Finally, maybe we saved the best, or maybe we saved the worst for last.
3: Definitely the best.
0: This is a Netflix special by Louis C.K., who, of course, was canceled back in, 2017? It was a while ago, 10 years ago. Seems all is forgiven. Here's a clip from his new special.
9: Yeah, my dad's 89, and he's in a home now. He's in a home. You know what that means, right? There's a pink plastic water pitcher in the room. You know what I mean? Yeah. He's in a home. My sisters and I put him in a home because he was too old to stop us from putting him in there. He was just too weak to resist being forced.
0: Okay, Eric, this comedy special is called Ridiculous. And what is your assessment?
3: His dad's in a home because he's too old and he's going to die there. Isn't that funny? And I'm someone who was a huge Louis C.K. fan before it was revealed that he sexually harassed women in terrible ways. So now he's formed this alliance with Netflix, which seems willing to tolerate racist comics and transphobic comics. And, everything's fair game as long as we say it's a joke. I could only stand to watch about half of this special. I didn't think it was funny. And I'm someone who really loved his FX show, Louis, and the way he could talk about dark subjects in a funny way. Here, it feels like he's talking about dark subjects in a way that's not funny. Hmm. On top of the fact that I don't think he really did anything publicly to make up for the tremendous harm he caused to these women. I do think he should do something before the world of entertainment opens its arms to him again. And that's what's so disappointing about this special.
0: Catherine, can you divorce the two? Can you say, okay, yeah, bad man did bad things, but he's also funny? Or is it, in your opinion, the case that he's not funny too?
4: Well, part of the issue with Louis C.K. has always been that his comedy is about himself and is about his own perspective of the world. What we come to many comedians for is to sort of take an hour inside of their head and see the world through their point of view. And in his comedy earlier, in his stand-up, before there were these revelations about him, part of the pleasure of that material was that he seemed to be very self-aware, and there was this comfort in the sense that he was talking about dark things, and you assumed then that meant that he wasn't actually doing them, and then you discover that he is, and suddenly you cannot have that same relationship with the material. The problem with the material now is that if you don't have that kind of acceptance and reflection on his part that Eric has been mentioning, if he is not actively grappling with it, we as the audience are expected to live in this place where we are listening to him and ignoring all of these other things that we know about him. So it's not as much about whether you should separate these two things as it is whether you can. I am not in a place yet where I can.
3: You know, comics like Chappelle, like Tony Hinchcliffe, like Louis C.K. rewarded with multi-million dollar contracts and these big comedy specials pretending that what they're doing is brave, when what they're really doing is exploiting the prejudices against marginalized groups. Crack those kind of jokes about MAGA. Crack those kind of jokes about people who have power in this society, and then maybe I'll buy that you're being brave.
0: Right. Comedy is never funny when it's punching down.
4: Sure,
0: punching
4: but up. At the same point, if you are cracking a joke and then everyone is clapping in agreement with you, this is a line that my colleague Jesse David Fox says a lot, like, that's not a comedy show, that's a rally. And I do think there is an expectation from a lot of these comedians that the audience is there to agree with them, even if what they are saying is pointed at somebody with power above them.
0: Which it appears the Netflix executives are in agreement with Louis C.K.'s comedy because they're airing it.
3: And if this special does big numbers and they make money, you know, I'm expecting to hear that he's going to have a movie deal with Paramount before too long.
0: That's not even a joke. That's probably going to happen.
3: No, it's not a joke.
4: That's really
0: see. Yeah.
3: I guess I should put that on a prediction market, huh?
0: Right, exactly. There you go. Full circle. Happy birthday, America. Louis C.K.'s Netflix special, Ridiculous, airs June 30th. And that'll do it for our roundup of TV shows you should watch and those you should probably miss. Eric Deggans is critic at large for NPR. And Catherine Von Arendonk is TV critic for Vulture. Thank you both.
4: Yay.
3: Thank you.
0: And that will do it for us today on Press Play. Don't forget to follow us on the socials at KCRW. I'm at The Mad Brand. You can also subscribe to our podcast wherever you get your podcasts. It is absolutely free. Thanks for listening today. I'll be back with you again tomorrow.

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2: 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My name is Francesca Harding. I am your sonic sidekick on this warm and really lovely Tuesday night here in Southern California. I want to thank you very much for joining me. We have a great show. It's going to include new tunes by Magi Merlin, Mino Crusaders, Adrian Young, and a whole lot more. And I want to kick things off with some experimental pop courtesy of Uche Yara's new tune, Body Scanner.

We finished up that set with a brand new track by musician and producer Adrian Young. It's called Shakedown. And Adrian is preparing a forthcoming album, Afro Disco Makossa. It's due out in the world on July 17th. Afrobeat, disco, modern elements, sign me up. Song and Dance Man and True Colors by Mike D. 5D came before that. And we kicked off the show with a new one from Uche Yara. The song is called Body Scanner. And that song has that steady, propulsive beat that's so hypnotic. My name is Francesca Harding. This is your Tuesday night on the one and only 89.9 KCRW. Coming up, you're going to hear the latest from Magi Merlin, Jim James, Max Rad, and a whole lot more. Also coming up later this hour, we are giving away some tickets to see Thievery Corporation, the one and only, live at the YouTube Theater. They're performing in November here in Southern California. So as always, there are plenty of reasons to stick around. So find a comfortable chair, stretch out, relax, and turn the radio up. Thanks for closing out your June with us on 89.9 KCRW. 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

who doesn't like The Romantics, right? That was a classic, Talking in Your Sleep. And then also Nariman's You Up followed a brand new remix courtesy of Amy Correa Bell and her producing partner Les Les. That was the Golden Go remix of the song Go. Super fun, super dancey, and really has summer written all over it. By the way, the original version can be found on the album Correa Bell. Life Stinks is a new one from the band Polisa. We also heard the very latest from Kalala. That one is called Out of Time, and her new album Avatar releases not this coming Friday, but next Friday. You know, I can't wait. I also really need to see Kalala live. That is my summer wish.

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Again, Magi Merlin's song is called So Smart, and if you ask me, a smart thing to do would be to make the Greek Theater your second home for the summer alongside KCRW. So today, tonight is your last chance to win a 5-show season package, and that comes complete with premium seats, access to the VIP lounge, even that $50 parking is covered. You can see Death Cab for Cutie, Tori Amos, Sarah McLachlan, and more by supporting KCRW at midnight tonight, because you will then be automatically entered to win at kcrw.com/give. That's where you can find out more info, and good luck.

0: 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Welcome aboard.
1: This is the place called KCRW Santa Monica, and this is the show called Snap. And I'm called Deirdre O'Donoghue. I'm the one who puts it together.
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0: My name is Francesca Harding. This is 89.9 KCRW. Very happy to have you here with me. We just heard from Japan With Love, which is the latest album from Minyo Crusaders. Minyo Crusaders, they're a 10-piece music collective out of Japan, and they take classic folk songs and rework them with Latin rhythms, African, Caribbean rhythms. It is a brilliant idea. And you actually heard the song Kiyama Ondo. And then we took it back to 2008 with Radio Retaliation by the one, by the only, Thievery Corporation. After 30 years of making music, Thievery Corporation are heading out on tour this fall. They're stopping by YouTube Theater here in LA in November. And I'm excited to tell you that we've got 5 pairs of tickets to give away. So if you'd like to throw your hat in the ring for 2 non-transferable tickets, download the KCRW app if you haven't already. Update the KCRW app if you haven't already. And you can enter on the win tab for your chance. Again, tickets for KCRW Presents Thievery Corporation at YouTube Theater on Wednesday, November 11th could be yours if you are a lucky winner. And I really hope you are. Towards the top of the set was Beyond the Brilliant Haze. The song comes from the collaborative project that you very likely have heard, definitely on KCRW, Everything is Recorded. That collaboration in particular brought music legend Peter Gabriel and rapper IDK together. I mean, can we just pause for effect? Like, whoever thought to put those two together on a track, bravo, bravo. I'm clapping for you, metaphorically. This is KCRW Santa Monica, Los Angeles, KDRW Santa Barbara, KCRI Indio, Palm Springs, KCRU Oxnard, Ventura, and KCRY Mojave, NPR for Southern California, a community service of Santa Monica College with independent journalism and music discovery. 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Still to come in hour 2, songs by Matias Aguayo, Forrest Frank, Mary in the Junkyard, and more. You and I were saying goodbye to June and hello to July together. On KCRW, it's 89.9, and let me tell you, one way to embrace the new month is by attending the July KCRW Summer Nights that we have planned around town. Come out for free outdoor parties across SoCal. It's all season long, really, so from now until September. I'm just saying, just use it to usher in July as well. So you will go to museums, music venues, community spaces. 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
1: 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Harris. We're going to have more jokes than the reflecting pool has algae blooms. 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

DJ and producer Matias Aguayo just dropped a new album called Anenoa. It's really fun, it's dancey, it's textured. Some songs are kind of far out there. You heard Asuka, Rock Roll, and it followed Forrest Frank's The Truth Will Set You Free. I really love the groove to that song. I always scrunch up my face when it comes on, you know, like when you taste lemon and you get the screw face. I always get the screw face when I listen to Forrest Frank's The Truth Will Set You Free. 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

Will it be a cruel summer? I certainly hope not, but I played the Bananarama classic anyways. Towards the top of the set was Now Always Fades by Faceless Angel. We kicked off the set with Come Again by Jim James. Jim James's new album is releasing end of August, and he's calling it Wowed Out. I like that. Wowed Out. I hope some version of that is happening tonight. Wowed Out. Hopefully the songs are wowing you in some way, shape, or form. My name is Francesca Harding. I'm here with you every Tuesday beginning at 8 p.m. Pacific time. We go until 10. We have a good time. We listen to tons of new music. We sprinkle in some classics per this Cruel Summer track that we just heard. We've got one final set. And then I'm moonwalking out of here, and we're going to get our July started. This is the end of June, June 30th. So thank you so much for being here. We're ending the month on a high note. Before we leave each other, we're going to hear from PJ Morton, who I just found out is a part of Maroon 5. But I'm really digging his solo project. Ill Peach, they are a very cool band. They just released a new record. We're going to hear something from that project. Max Rad and a whole lot more. So keep it locked. We're going to make our last set count. You're rad. I'm rad. 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

We just heard Rodeo by Ill Peach. It's off their new album, Eavesdropping. Find Me is a collaboration between Dahi, Moses, Sumni, and Mex. We also heard from Max Rad. Stick to Me Like Glue is the name of that one. PJ Morton's Sell My Soul was at the top of the set right here on KCRW Santa Monica, Los Angeles, KDRW Santa Barbara, KCRI Indio, Palm Springs, KCRU Oxnard Ventura, and KCRY Mojave, NPR for Southern California, a community service of Santa Monica College with independent journalism and music discovery. 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And of course, keep listening because we've got John Tejada coming up next with an electronic mix to keep your Tuesday night going. My name is Francesca Harding. Again, I'm your sonic sidekick. I am so happy that you were able to join me. We are saying goodbye to June. We're welcoming in July with fantastic tunes. I hope you have a great rest of your night. It's time to go to bed. If you're in LA, I don't know, it's almost 10. We gotta go to sleep. Have a great night. Sleep well. Sleep cozily. Have a great week ahead. It's July 4th. If you celebrate July 4th this week, have a really safe holiday weekend. Hopefully you have a day off of work and it's all about family and good music and good food. I will be with you again very soon, next Tuesday, in fact, starting at 8 p.m. Pacific time. We get to do it all over again because life is good. All right, Francesca Harding out.

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4: 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Thanks for coming to hang out and listen to music with me. Gonna start it off with Ox Reverie Intermission.

0: KCRW 89.9. I'm John Tejada with you for the next couple of hours. Some newer sounds from DJ Cote, Wos Patrick. Before that, a hard one to find from Suburban Night, track called High Monster. Before that, Yimino, track called Doe, and that's the Plaid remix. And kicking us off, Ox Reverie, intermission from the album After Party. Lots more music to come, including some vinyl sets. Let's keep it here.
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0: 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This is Euphoria featuring Andy Bell from the new album More Songs About the Sun.

KCRW 89.9. I'm John Tejada. A couple of 140 bass tunes. Listening to Khan. The track is called Curfew. Before that, Kircha with Infection of Lies. Before that one, Earth Tracks. Some gubby sounds out in the cold. And kicking off that block of music, Pie Corner Audio. New one called Euphoria featuring Andy Bell from the new album More Songs About the Sun. Some classics coming up right after the short break. Keep it here.

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1: This is the place called KCRW Santa Monica, and this is the show called Snap. And I'm called Deirdre O'Donoghue. I'm the one who puts it together.
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5: 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Thanks so much for hanging out. Gonna switch it over to some 80s classic tunes. Nitro Deluxe, let's get brutal.

89.9 KCRW. I'm John Tejada. You're in the mix with me. Ending things off with Tyree, classic Video Crash. Fast Eddie with Hip House. A Guy Called Gerald with super classic Voodoo Ray, straight out of Manchester. Royal House, Can You Party? That's a Todd Terry production. And the New York Sounds of Nitro Deluxe, Let's Get Brutal. Ending our first hour, but we got a whole another hour of music to come. And this is KCRW Santa Monica, Los Angeles, KDRW Santa Barbara, KCRI Indio, Palm Springs, KCRU Oxnard, Ventura, and KCRY Mojave, NPR for Southern California, a community service of Santa Monica College with independent journalism and music discovery. 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

0: Hot summer cool comedy at Stand Up for KCRW. We're back, baby! We got an amazing lineup. Come out for Mark Maron, Jackie Cation, Larry Wilmore, Mary Lynn Reichkopf, Mike Falzone, and I'm your host, J.F. Harris. We're going to have more jokes than the reflecting pool has algae blooms. Sunday night in L.A. doesn't get better than this. 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
3: 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This is an old school classic out on Transmet, MDM 1666 Pyromaniac Mix.

0: 89.9 KCRW. I'm John Tejada. You're listening to the classic sounds of Octave One, ENIAC off the Techno City 2 single, Funtopia, Beautiful People, Another Acid Mix, Lil Lewis, How I Feel, K Alexi with Vertigo, and MDM with 1666 Pyromaniac Mix. Another block of vinyl coming up. Keep it here.
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0: 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I'm John Tejada, mixing up the vinyl for you. Ending off this little block with Lighter Thief, aka Mark Broom. The track is called Zippo King 2. Before that one, I just searched out on Discogs, NSYNC and Mysteron. The track is called Inhale on Plink Plonk Recordings. Before that, Carl Craig, a classic under the guys Inner Zone Orchestra, Bug in the Bass Bin. Big influence on the jungle drum and bass UK scene, as they used to play it at a faster speed. And before that, one of my favorite Auteca remixes, remixing Sophie, and the track is called Bip. Got one more block of music to come, so keep it here.
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2: 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I love you, LA.
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I'm John Tejada, and I appreciate you hanging out, listening to tunes with me. Ending off this night with Shinichi Otobi, The Red Line, off the Ship Scope EP that was out on the Basic Channel sub-label Chain Reaction back in the day. Didn't hear anything from Shinichi for a while, but he's back at it, releasing a lot of releases, and this got a reissue, so you can find it. Classic, beautiful track. Before that, another classic, beautiful track by LA Synthesis, Agoraphobia. New one by Chloe called Heights off the Drifter EP, and kicking off that block, GGFM with Neptune from the Shelter Our Time EP. Thanks for listening. I had a great time playing music for you. I hope you have a great week, and I'll have a lot more music for you next week. And this is KCRW Santa Monica, Los Angeles, KDRW Santa Barbara, KCRI Indio, Palm Springs, KCRU Oxnard, Ventura, and KCRY Mojave, NPR for Southern California, a community service of Santa Monica College with independent journalism and music discovery. 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

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The dystopian horror of living in an LA without KCRW. We can't let that happen.

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0: Good morning. The Supreme Court says political parties may spend all they want in coordination with candidates. How does that magnify the power of money in politics? We ask a former federal elections official on Morning Edition from NPR News. Democratic Socialists had another big win, this time in Colorado. I'm Michelle Martin.
1: And I'm Steve Inskeep. A lawmaker who's been in office almost 30 years lost to a challenger who's only been alive for 29. Also, World Cup teams try to endure the knockout bracket while also trying not to be knocked out by the heat. The heat wave is dangerous for fans, too. Could FIFA have done more to prepare? It's Wednesday, July 1st. This day in 2018, LeBron James said he was leaving Cleveland to sign with the Lakers. Yesterday, he left the Lakers. The news is next.
2: Live from NPR News in Washington, I'm Korva Coleman. With the latest Supreme Court session now over, President Trump and his administration have a lot of wins and some high-profile losses. NPR's Tamara Keith reports Trump is celebrating an expansion of presidential power.
3: The Supreme Court upheld birthright citizenship and earlier in the term blocked the president's sweeping tariffs. But it also delivered wins for him and his party, allowing Trump to strictly limit even legal immigration and making it easier for red states to redraw congressional district lines in favor of Republicans. In a social media post assessing the court's term, Trump crowed that the decision clearing the way for Trump to fire commissioners at federal agencies, quote, gives tremendous additional power back to the presidency where it belongs. He adds, the Republican Party was treated very fairly by the United States Supreme Court. Tamara Keith, NPR News, the White House.
2: Colorado held its primary election yesterday. Results are coming back. In one upset, a Democratic Socialist and political newcomer, Melat Quiroz, defeated longtime Democratic Congresswoman Diana DeGette. From Colorado Public Radio, Caitlin Kim has more on the Denver area contest.
4: Melat Quiroz is a 29-year-old Democratic Socialist. She's a lawyer who got fired for a post she wrote that criticized Israel over its actions in Gaza. And she hasn't apologized for that, you know, making several comments defending pro-Palestinian activists. So after that experience, she decided to challenge Democratic Congresswoman Diana DeGette, who's been her representative for her entire life. Now, Denver is a deep blue district, and she's expected to have a smooth glide path to Congress.
2: That's Caitlin Kim reporting. The U.S. is heading for another record low murder rate. NPR's Martin Costi reports violent crime has been falling quickly since the pandemic.
5: Crime statistician Jeff Asher collects data from a sampling of police departments so he can project national trends ahead of the FBI's national numbers. He says the first months of this year suggest the national murder rate is about 18% lower than the same period last year, which was already near a record low.
6: We've reached a point where we've never seen violence this low in terms of murder, and that's fantastic. You could alternatively say, hey, we're still talking about 13 or 14,000 murders. So that's 13 or 14,000 too many. But the progress that has been made against this issue is just incredible.
5: The rates of other kinds of crimes are also on a downward trajectory following the crime spike of the pandemic years. Martin Costi, NPR News.
2: The U.S. has sent representatives to Qatar for meetings. So has Iran. But officials from both countries will not hold direct talks. Qatar says it's discussed an interim peace deal with U.S. envoys. Iran says it's telling Qatar that Israel must fully withdraw from Lebanon. This is NPR. The government of Venezuela says the earthquake death toll is now well past 1,900 people. Tens of thousands of others are still missing. It's been a week since double earthquakes rocked northern Venezuela. It's feared the full death toll will not be known. Today marks the official opening of a program that lets federal dollars go toward short-term workforce training programs. But as NPR's Alyssa Nadworny reports, at first, very few existing programs will qualify.
7: It's an expansion of the federal Pell Grant program, which helps low-income students pay for college. To qualify, programs have to be in an in-demand field, demonstrate high earnings, and be the right length, between 8 and 14 weeks, and between 150 and 599 instructional hours. But for lots of community colleges, existing workforce training programs don't fit these narrow qualifications just yet.
8: there is still a great amount of optimism.
7: Carrie Warwick-Smith oversees federal policy at the Association of Community College Trustees.
8: I think the reality that's setting in is that July 1 is not a floodgate. It is a start point of the marathon.
7: She expects most students will have to wait until at least next spring to get those federal dollars. Alyssa Nadworny, NPR News.
2: Three more teams are advancing to the next round in the World Cup. Mexico, which beat Ecuador yesterday, France, which beat Sweden, and Norway, which defeated Ivory Coast. The U.S. plays later today and will face Bosnia-Herzegovina. I'm Korva Coleman, NPR News.
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0: It's Morning Edition from NPR News. I'm Michelle Martin.
1: And I'm Steve Inskeep. Good morning. The Supreme Court's term is over, and its final ruling was a loss for President Trump.
0: The ruling says almost all children born in the U.S. are citizens, according to the 14th Amendment to the Constitution. The majority of justices rejected Trump's executive order seeking to change that.
1: NPR's Carrie Johnson covers the Supreme Court and is on the line. Carrie, good morning.
2: Good morning, Steve.
1: What was the justices' reason to block the president?
2: Chief Justice John Roberts wrote the majority ruling here. He said it was not a close call. He talked about birthright citizenship being part of American law for generations. Roberts said the framers who drafted the 14th Amendment extended a promise of citizenship to every free person in this land. And Roberts wrote, "We keep that promise today." The chief was joined by the court's three liberals and Justice Amy Coney Barrett. Brett Kavanaugh wrote separately to say he would have struck down the president's executive order based on a federal law. Kavanaugh left open the possibility Congress could change it to put limits on babies born to people here illegally or on temporary visas. And if there was a surprise, it was that we had so many dissents on this birthright issue, which has been well understood for more than 150 years.
1: Yeah, much closer case than people anticipated. What did the dissenters say?
2: Justice Clarence Thomas filed a dissent of 91 pages, what experts tell me is one of his longest dissents.
1: Wow.
2: He says the court majority misunderstood the 14th Amendment. He wanted to add a new requirement that parents be domiciled in the U.S. And Justice Sam Alito wrote to say he worries about birth tourism, the idea that wealthy people from overseas will come to have children here on American soil. President Trump echoed that view in a post on social media. He actually congratulated China and its leader for what he called a massive birthright win. Remember, Trump took the rare step of going to the Supreme Court to hear arguments in this case, a sign of how important it was to him. But the justices never acknowledged his presence, and it may have backfired.
1: And again, a majority of the justices went with what would seem to be the literal meaning of the words of the 14th Amendment. What are some of the other cases we learned about yesterday?
2: The court says states can ban transgender girls and women from high school and college sports programs. They said those bans in about half the states do not violate the Constitution or a federal law that bars discrimination by schools that get federal funding. And for campaign finance, the court overturned a post-Watergate law that tried to limit coordination between political parties and candidates. This case emerged during the Senate run of J.D. Vance, who's now the vice president. The Supreme Court says this is a free speech issue, that money is speech.
1: Okay, so we've gotten to the end of the term. What does all this leave you thinking as someone who covers the court?
2: Well, the Supreme Court has handed President Trump and future presidents a lot of power to fire people in the federal government and reshape agencies we thought were independent. But Trump lost big in a few of the cases that mattered most to him, in the birthright case and with his tariffs. Longtime appellate lawyer Canon Shanmugam put it this way in a talk sponsored by the Conservative Federalist Society yesterday.
3: One emerging theme in some of these cases is that on issues of sort of broader significance, the quote-unquote conservative side is typically winning. On issues that are more specific to this administration, the outcomes are sometimes different.
2: And we're going to find out whether that pattern holds when the court returns for a new term in October.
1: NPR's Carrie Johnson will be there covering the court when they return. Carrie, thanks for your reporting. Really appreciate it.
2: Thank you.
0: We're going to dig deeper into one of those final Supreme Court decisions, the one striking down limits on what political parties can spend in coordination with their candidates. Trevor Potter is a former chairman of the Federal Election Commission and the founder of the Nonpartisan Campaign Legal Center, which advocates for campaign finance reform. Good morning, Mr. Potter. Thanks for joining us.
4: Good morning, Michelle. Good to be with you.
0: So in the majority opinion, Justice Brett Kavanaugh wrote that it is, quote, natural for a party and its candidate to work together. That's something that I think, you know, people would remember from their middle school social studies class. So why would that coordination be called into question in the first place?
4: The word coordination is really the confusing one here, because what we're talking about is paying candidates' bills, using the money given to national party committees to pay directly bills for campaigns. That was limited in the Watergate reforms to prevent corruption. The idea was people would give large sums to the party committees and they would route them through to the favorite candidate of the donor. And so the amount that the parties can spend quote, in coordination, meaning directly paying campaign bills of their candidates, is limited. That's all that's limited. They can talk to the candidate. They can discuss strategy, all of those things. They have until now been able to make create a separate entity to make independent expenditures. But the directly paying the bills, which is what will now happen without limit, is what the law banned, and it's a ban the Supreme Court itself upheld only about 20 years ago.
0: Tell me about that.
4: Essentially the same facts.
0: So, tell me about that. The court upheld these limits, as you just said, in a 2001 case. As briefly as you can, what was the court's reasoning back then?
4: The court's reasoning was Congress is the entity that regulates money in politics as long as it's constitutional. The court has long said that preventing corruption and the appearance of corruption is a constitutional reason to regulate money. And here, in the case 20 years ago, the court said this is an anti-circumvention measure, meaning if you're prohibiting corruption by limiting how much you can give directly to a candidate, it's appropriate to prevent an obvious way around that limit, which would be giving large sums to the party committees that then route them back to your favorite candidate. So the court said anti-circumvention is a real issue, and it's an appropriate way to deal with it.
0: Another part of the ruling says political parties no longer have the same political power as outside groups. What do you make of that?
4: Well, as Justice Kagan in her dissent said, that's pretty rich, her term, because it's the Supreme Court in Citizens United that created the situation we have today of huge super PACs and other outside groups and billionaires being able to spend unlimited sums in elections. And so now to turn around and say, you know, effectively, woe is me, I'm an orphan, I've killed my parents, is a real problem. The court created this situation by allowing those unlimited expenditures and suggesting they wouldn't be seen as corrupting. And now it's saying, well, the party committees are getting left behind because they have limits and these other groups that our decision allowed don't have limits. So there's that issue. There's also the reality that here the candidate can now be directly involved in raising these large sums for political parties, which can be spent on behalf of the candidate. That is not true if it is an independent expenditure by these outside groups. In most cases, they are not allowed to be involved in that fundraising process under the law. But for party committees, they can be.
0: Before I let you go, we only have about 45 seconds here, so not enough time really to dig into this. But would disclosure be a fix here? If people were actually transparent about who was giving the money and where it was going, would that be a fix?
4: Well, it wouldn't solve the immediate problem that this case creates, because we will already know who gives to the party committees. What we won't know is the backroom deal, who solicited the money, the candidate saying, please give $100,000 to the NRSC because they'll support my election. We're never going to see that. And I don't think there's a way to, practically speaking, disclose those backroom deals.
0: That's Trevor Potter, former Federal Elections Commission Chair and President of the Campaign Legal Center. Mr. Potter, thanks so much for sharing these insights with us.
4: Thanks so much.
1: Some other news now. Starting today, some Medicare beneficiaries can get popular obesity medications for a relatively low copay. NPR Pharmaceuticals correspondent Sydney Lupkin has more.
5: A new program is kicking off to help Medicare beneficiaries access GLP-1 drugs for $50 a month. It includes Wegovy, Zepbound, and Foundayo, Eli Lilly's new obesity pill, which can cost hundreds of dollars a month out of pocket. Here's Dr. Mehmet Oz. He leads the Centers for Medicare and Medicaid Services, which is funding access to the drugs.
6: The goal we have is very simple: to improve access, encourage better health outcomes, and gather the data needed to inform future innovation.
5: It's called the Bridge Program. Dr. Dossie Trentz is the president of the American Association of Clinical Endocrinology. She says it will expand access to these drugs, but not everyone will qualify.
7: There are some caveats, so it's not like 100%. I want to lose some weight, so I want to go on this medication. It's not quite the way it works.
5: She says patients must have Medicare drug coverage through a Part D plan, and there are tiers of eligibility. If someone has a body mass index of over 35, they're covered. They're also covered if they have a BMI over 30 with another qualifying condition, like having had a previous heart attack or having uncontrolled high blood pressure despite taking at least two medications for it. And if they have a BMI between 27 and 30, there's another list of qualifying conditions. Here's Trent again.
7: I think the excitement that it would cover everyone in Medicare, unfortunately, has been dampened a bit by the fact it does not cover everybody in Medicare.
5: If someone meets the eligibility criteria, they'll need more than just a prescription. They'll also need their doctors to fill out a form explaining why they qualify and get it approved by Medicare. It's called a prior authorization and could make the program clunky. Trent says she hopes things will get smoother with time. The Bridge program is designed as a test, and it's temporary, only lasting until the end of 2027. The Nonpartisan Health Policy Research Group, KFF, estimates that Medicare's coverage for these drugs could help nearly 4 million patients and cost taxpayers more than $1.3 billion. Sydney Lupkin, NPR News.
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14: It's Morning Edition from NPR News. I'm Michelle Martin.
15: And I'm Steve Inskeep. Good morning. The World Cup has entered the knockout bracket.
14: Yeah, that means one loss and you're out. The U.S. team faces off against Bosnia-Herzegovina tonight outside San Francisco. Other games are in the East in cities that face extreme heat warnings. And NPR analysis finds that this issue was predictable.
15: NPR's Rebecca Hersher has this hot story. Rebecca, good morning.
16: Good morning.
15: I hope you're staying cool wherever you are. How many games will be affected by the heat wave?
16: A lot. There are about a half dozen games between today and Sunday that are in places that will be extremely hot. Think weather that feels like it's over 100 degrees. Those games are in New Jersey, Atlanta, Kansas City, Miami, and Philadelphia.
15: Mm-hmm.
16: Now, the stadium in Atlanta has a roof, so that helps protect people. But the others do not. And the game in Philadelphia on July 4th is really shaping up to be the highest risk one. Paraguay is playing France. The Weather Service has already issued an extreme heat warning. Forecast is calling for high temperatures around 100 degrees that day. And humidity will make it feel even hotter. The humidity is also going to keep the temperature high even as the sun goes down. So that warning actually runs all the way until 8 p.m. after the game is over.
15: Hmm.
16: And it's not just the match itself. It's the side events, which also happen outside. So there's this giant outdoor watch party in Philadelphia. The organizers have shortened the hours for that because of the heat.
15: Okay, sounds sensible. What else are people doing to keep safe?
16: Well, I actually asked FIFA about that. They're the organizing body for international soccer. And they said they did their best to schedule matches in the evening. Many of the venues in the southern U.S. do have roofs. And they're giving two extra water breaks per match to help players and officials stay hydrated.
15: Yeah, I've seen that.
16: But NPR found that those measures don't alleviate the risk from heat. So we analyzed past weather conditions in World Cup host cities and found that more than a third of the tournament's matches are at high risk for dangerous heat and humidity. And that analysis identified Philadelphia as one of the highest risk host cities and specifically noted the July 4th match in Philly was likely to take place in dangerous conditions. So this was foreseeable. And FIFA didn't respond to questions from NPR about individual match scheduling decisions or about whether matches this week will have extra protections, things like cooling buses and misters and free cold water for attendees.
15: Okay, so we don't know if they're going to take those extra steps. What can individuals take on their own?
16: So drinking a lot of water is a really good first step. Don't drink too much alcohol. I talked to Daniel Vasilio about this. He's an expert on extreme heat and the human body at the University of Nebraska at Omaha.
17: If you are outside tailgating all day, alcohol consumption can dehydrate you. You're putting in a liquid, but you're not getting the actual effects of that liquid.
16: He also recommends staying in the shade as much as possible, wearing loose clothing that covers your skin, protects it from the sun. And for folks who are older or who have heart disease, he says think twice about attending the highest risk matches. Older people overheat more easily, and heart conditions put you at extra risk. So that group should really be extra careful.
15: I personally like that counterintuitive sounding advice. Long sleeves, I mean, that's really helpful. That simple step. Rebecca, thanks so much.
16: Thanks.
15: That's NPR's Rebecca Hersher.
14: As the U.S. approaches its 250th anniversary, Americans are reflecting on the state of the nation in the latest NPR PBS Marist poll. Most people told us they are proud to be American, but many had deep concerns about the country's direction and future. NPR politics reporter Sage Miller is here to break it down for us. Good morning, Sage.
2: Good morning.
14: So most people who responded to the poll say they are proud to be American.
2: They are proud to be an American, but the level of pride associated with being an American is largely split along partisan lines. Republicans are the most proud. NPR reached out to a handful of poll participants to learn more about their answers. Some of them had a little bit of nuance to them. Take Jason Withington, for example. He's a 42-year-old independent who has voted for Republican and Democratic presidential candidates.
3: Oh, I'm 100% proud. Like, do I agree with everything we do? Like, I don't agree with us bombing Iran and stuff like that. But, like, I love my country. I'm very proud to be an American.
2: Only 35% of Americans say they aren't proud. But even the people NPR spoke with that said they weren't feeling too proud are conflicted. That's where 60-year-old Democrat Arlene Stilwell is at.
4: I have always loved this country. I feel blessed to live here. And I'm ashamed of my government.
2: She says a lot of the disappointment she feels is around who the country elected to lead it, referring to President Donald Trump.
14: So how do Americans respond to questions about the country's direction?
2: There are some big questions about the strength of American democracy. 82% of Americans believe that a serious threat to democracy exists. That's a 4-point jump from when this question was asked in February. Because of the direction America is headed, more than 1 in 10 Americans think violence is the answer to get the nation back on track. Still, the number of Americans looking to violence has actually decreased from when NPR asked this question in October.
14: Wow, there's a lot to say about that. So hopefully we'll dig in more into that. But so let's look ahead then. Is there optimism in these answers?
2: Okay, yes, yes, there is. The majority of Americans believe the country's best days are yet to come. And even though Stilwell, the Democrat, has her reservations at the moment, she has felt a sense of hope since America has been hosting the World Cup. And she's not even a soccer fan.
4: I've been watching these people from around the world coming to my country and being welcomed by my fellow Americans. And that gives me hope that maybe the problem is not the American people, it's who we've elected.
2: Withington, the independent, still believes in the American dream. But if future generations will be prosperous, he says certain things need to change.
3: In order for our economy to keep growing and for my kids' generation and my grandkids' generation, we got to get the debt under control or our best days will not be ahead of us.
2: Even with big concerns, the poll shows Americans have optimism about the country changing for the better.
14: Which seems very quintessentially American, right? That is NPR politics reporter Sage Miller. Sage, thank you.
2: Thank you.

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0: Live from NPR News in Washington, I'm Windsor Johnston. A New Jersey Republican who went missing from Congress months ago has revealed depression was the reason he was away. NPR's Claudia Grisales reports Representative Thomas Kane shared the news on the House floor after a nearly four-month hiatus.
1: Congressman Kane says he checked into a hospital for testing and was diagnosed with depression. Kane said he miscalculated how long he would be away for his recovery.
2: It is physical. It is emotional. And until you experience it yourself, it is difficult to fully understand how powerful this illness can be.
1: His absence fueled rumors and speculation in a GOP-led House that relies on a razor-thin majority. Despite his absence, Kane won the GOP primary earlier this month unopposed. He'll defend his seat in this fall's midterm elections against a Democrat in what is a competitive district in New Jersey. Democrats say his seat is a top target to flip in their pursuit of taking back the majority next year. Claudia Grisales, NPR News.
0: A large portion of the U.S. is sweltering under a heat wave. It's been scorching the Midwest and Great Lakes states as it moves east, bringing intense heat and humidity. The National Weather Service is warning of dangerous conditions, with the heat index topping 100 degrees in some areas. This is NPR News in Washington. Starting today, social media users in Minnesota will see new warning labels. Minnesota Public Radio's Dana Ferguson has more.
3: Social media sites will have to show users a message written by the State Department of Health, noting prolonged use can adversely affect mental health. Users will have to acknowledge the warning to advance to the sites every time they access them. Governor Tim Walz says the companies need more guardrails.
4: The social media and the tech folks are not the number one favorites of Americans, and I think they're going to have to try and reach out and meet us partway on this.
3: State lawmakers cited concerns about the ill effects for young people in passing the legislation. A trade group representing various tech companies has sued, saying the state can't require it to place the government's message before users. State lawyers argue social media sites recognize their products can do harm, but haven't taken steps to mitigate it. For NPR News, I'm Dana Ferguson in St. Paul.
0: Lawmakers in Denmark have asked the International Olympic Committee to recognize its territories, Greenland and the Faroe Islands, as independent Olympic teams. Denmark last made the proposal 20 years ago, but is renewing it as President Trump says he wants to acquire Greenland. The IOC recognizes 206 national Olympic bodies and is unlikely to support the request. I'm Windsor Johnston, and you're listening to NPR News from Washington.
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1: It's Morning Edition from NPR News. I'm Michelle Martin.
2: And I'm Steve Inskeep. Good morning. A Democratic socialist in Colorado has defeated a 15-term member of Congress.
1: That is just one of the upsets in the state's primary results Tuesday night.
2: And Colorado Public Radio's Caitlin Kim is here to tell us about it. Caitlin, good morning.
3: Good morning.
2: Okay, wow. Political newcomer Melat Quiros defeated the long-term representative Diana DeGette. Tell us more about Quiros.
3: So Melat Quiros is a 29-year-old Democratic socialist. She's a lawyer who got fired for a post she wrote that criticized Israel over its actions in Gaza. And she hasn't apologized for that, you know, making several comments defending pro-Palestinian activists. So after that experience, she decided to challenge Democratic Congresswoman Diana DeGette, who's been her representative for her entire life.
2: Yeah.
3: Now, Denver is a deep blue district, and she's expected to have a smooth glide path to Congress. But I will add, she's also really fired up voters here in the city who were looking for change, especially generational change. This is what she had to say at her victory party.
4: Denver voters of all ages, of all races, of all religions sent a clear message. We will not wait!
2: Were those vuvuzelas there at the end?
3: I think those are air horns, actually.
2: Air horns. Okay, thank you.
3: But she was, you know, and she's also criticized the current leaders of the Democratic Party, like Chuck Schumer and Hakeem Jeffries.
2: Okay, couple of aspects to this win. One is her youth, a 29-year-old beating a member of Congress who'd been there for almost 30 years. But it's also the label, Democratic Socialist. How much did that play a role here?
3: I think there are definitely younger voters in Denver who want to see their congressperson take more progressive stances, Medicare for all, ending aid to Israel. They just want more of a fighter, someone who will bring fresh ideas to Congress. But a lot of voters I spoke with also just thought it was well past time for DeGette to pass the baton. You know, Republicans are already using Quiros' win to say Democrats in the state have moved too far left. But I'd actually use a Republican example. In 2020, Lauren Boebert came out of nowhere to challenge and beat a long-term Colorado incumbent whose constituents didn't think he was fighting enough or vocal enough. And now she's probably one of the most vocal and well-known Republicans in Congress. Now, the question here is, will Quiros take on a similar role for Democrats?
2: I want to ask about another primary in Colorado. Michael Bennett, Democratic senator, well-known Democrat, ran for president at one time, ran for governor, and lost in the primary. What happened?
3: Yes, the other big theme of the night was, I think, an anti-Washington one, and Bennett suffered from that. You know, he's been in the Senate since 2009, and people were asking, you know, what had he done? And more to the point, what had he done recently to fight Trump? I will add, a lot of voters like both Bennett and primary winner Phil Weiser. You know, their policy stances were not very different. They're cut from the same political cloth. Weiser's team actually came up with an effective slogan, Weiser for governor, Bennett for the Senate. And for voters who like both, you know, this was a way to have them both. Bennett's Senate seat is not up for re-election until 2028. As for the Republican primary for governor in Colorado, you know, that race is still too close to call.
2: One other question here. Colorado has one of the toss-up seats that could decide the House. What happened there?
3: Manny Rutenel, a young state lawmaker with Latino heritage, beat out a more moderate candidate to face GOP incumbent Gabe Evans, who also has Hispanic roots. You know, this is expected to be a tough and expensive general election race.
2: Okay. Colorado Public Radio's Caitlin Kim in Denver. Thanks for a lot of important updates. Really appreciate it.
3: Thank you.
1: Starting today, a federal program will pay for short-term workforce training. It's an expansion of the federal Pell Grant program, which helps low-income students pay for college. But as NPR's Alyssa Nadworny reports, very few existing programs will actually qualify, at least at first.
5: In a night class at St. Paul College in the Twin Cities,
6: get in your groups and let's get started.
5: Instructor Melissa Siebenaler is helping students practice their nursing skills.
6: I'm pouring fake urine into a catheter bag so that they can practice emptying a catheter bag.
5: It's a certified nursing assistant program. Their state exam is in a few weeks.
6: What are you guys working on now?
7: We're still doing the same practice with the bedpan.
5: The class was exactly what members of Congress were targeting when they allowed using federal Pell Grants, free money for low-income students, to help pay for these short-term programs.
7: We're going to measure urine. It'll be interesting. Hopefully not smelly.
5: All across the country, CNAs are in demand, and getting the certificate leads to a good-paying job. But like thousands of existing workforce training programs, this one doesn't meet the stringent rules of the new law. None of St. Paul College's workforce programs do.
8: I think maybe a year ago, I was living in a world where I was like, oh my gosh, July 1 is going to be so great, and we're just going to start, you know, handing out money to people.
5: Jennifer Houston runs workforce training at St. Paul College.
8: Slowly, as we got closer and closer to July 1, you realize, like, nope, it's going to take us a while to get there, but we're going to get there.
5: In addition to being an in-demand field and having demonstrated higher earnings, programs have to be at least 150 instructional hours.
9: And then can you turn around for me?
7: Yes.
9: And grab the arms of the wheelchair and then sit down.
5: This CNA class at St. Paul is only 112. All across the country, community colleges are finding many of their workforce training programs are too short or too long.
10: There is still a great amount of optimism. I think the reality that's setting in is that July 1 is not a floodgate. It is a start point of the marathon.
5: Carrie Warwick-Smith oversees federal policy at the Association of Community College Trustees.
10: And what I have been telling colleges from the beginning is that they should really treat this year as a pilot year.
5: St. Paul College, for instance, is going to lengthen its CNA class by combining it with another medical certificate program. In addition to meeting the length qualifications, colleges need good employment data and state approval and federal approval. But there are colleges that are further along.
11: We sit on Lake Coeur d'Alene, which is a huge lake, and it's just beautiful.
5: About 1,500 miles away from St. Paul, Lloyd Duman has been the interim provost at North Idaho College for the past 4 years. It is submitting 5 programs for Workforce Pell in welding and HVAC and their CNA program, which does qualify.
11: Hopefully our workforce training introduces students into particular programs.
5: He sees this expansion as a pipeline opportunity for students.
11: So they could come in and get skills, go out into the workforce, maybe decide that they need more skill, come back to the college. That's what we hope. It might be, and this is kind of the beginning of that.
5: From a workforce training program to an associate's degree, maybe even on to a bachelor's. For most students, though, that journey and the free money to start it isn't likely to begin until at least next spring. Alyssa Nadworny, NPR News, St. Paul, Minnesota.

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5: Good morning, I'm Steve Inskeep. A hit by Drake tells a woman named Janice to shut up. This past weekend, Drake tried to make amends to every other Janice. He hosted parties in five different cities only for people named Janice. They had to show ID. Once in, every Janice was treated to a multiple course meal and raffles for thousands of dollars. The Janices did not shut up. They said what they thought. And some said they forgive him. It's Morning Edition.
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5: It's Morning Edition from NPR News. I'm Steve Inskeep.
7: And I'm Michelle Martin. Good morning. Thank you, LeBron. That's the three-word post on X from the Los Angeles Lakers. LeBron James is leaving the team, and now fans are waiting to see where he'll land for his 24th year in the NBA. Dan Wyke writes about the Lakers for The Athletic, and he's with us now to tell us more about this. Good morning, Dan.
8: Good morning.
7: Why is LeBron James leaving the Lakers after 8 years? I mean, jumped or was pushed?
8: I think a little bit of both. The weird thing about LeBron's tenure in Los Angeles is while it may in some ways feel like a footnote in his career, it's where he was longer than anywhere else consecutively. He'd never played 8 straight seasons for a team before. He did it for the Lakers. I think there is a draw to challenge for him. I think there's a tendency to get a little stagnant in situations too. And I also think that it's not that he's difficult, but like when you're as great as LeBron James is, it requires all sorts of attention and special care. And I think that's tiring too for the organizations that have had him. He's always been worth it. And he was worth it for the Los Angeles Lakers. They won a championship with him. But I do think that here, as they move in a different direction around Luka Doncic, I think they were okay with LeBron wanting to explore his options. And I think because for all those reasons, LeBron was okay looking elsewhere too.
7: So it's kind of the rare moment when it really is mutual.
8: It felt like and we've all had these relationships, like the ones where you just kind of look at each other and say,
7: yeah,
8: okay,
7: yeah,
8: this was fun.
7: Yeah, this was great. Yeah, thanks. I'm ready to move on and no tears. Maybe some hugs.
8: And you wait for someone to make a good argument to stay together, and then the argument just never happens.
7: Okay, so he turns 42 this year. Last championship, 2020. What does he still have to offer another NBA team?
8: Well, I think he's definitely entering a new chapter, right? And it was sort of, you know, thrust upon him after the Lakers traded for Luka Doncic, after Austin Reeves kind of developed into a complimentary star. You know, this past season, he was really their third option in the month of March when the Lakers played their best basketball, and he was awesome at it. This is a guy who can still bend his game in ways around others. He's really a chameleon in that way. He is such an all-around talent that he's able to identify what a team needs, and he can mostly go and do it still, even here, you know, into his 40s.
7: I think maybe people were surprised, actually, that he is as adaptable as he has been.

0: Yeah, and he was surprised that they were surprised. I can tell you that. I have those conversations with him in the locker room. He's like, have you not watched me play? This is what I do. And I think, you know, so wherever he goes next, it's not going to be the flag bearer for this franchise. It's going to be a complimentary piece to a very good team that already exists.
1: And he's okay with that. From your conversations, he's okay with that.
0: Yeah, I think so. I mean, I think he also knows he has to be okay with it at this time, that if he was going to go at it alone, that he wouldn't be able to play the kind of meaningful basketball that he wants to still play here. I also think there was a little bit of comfort in maybe not having to be responsible for everything in the same way that he has been since he's been, what, 15 years old?
1: 15 years old,
0: on basketball teams.
1: Real quick, any idea where he'll end up?
0: No, I think he's open-minded. I think Cleveland and Golden State Warriors are probably the most logical places, but I think he's open to pitches.
1: Okay, so we'll save the debate about whether or not he's the GOAT for when he retires. Maybe you and I can come back and talk about that. That's Dan Wiecke, senior writer with The Athletic. Dan, thank you so much.
0: Thanks for having me.
1: This is Morning Edition from NPR News. I'm Michelle Martin.
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0: From Marketplace in Washington, I'm Kimberly Adams. The Supreme Court finished its session yesterday with major opinions on birthright citizenship, rights for transgender athletes, and on campaign finance. We're going to focus on that last one. In National Republican Senatorial Committee versus Federal Election Commission, the court struck down limits on how much political parties can spend in coordination with candidates. As Marketplace's Henry Epp reports, without those caps, the way parties raise and spend money could quickly change.
2: Before this decision, national political parties had to operate two sets of funds, one for coordinated spending, where the main office consults with the candidate's campaign, and another larger one for independent spending, where the party isn't allowed to coordinate with the candidate, says Robin Kolodny, a political science professor at Temple University.
3: Now, there is no distinction between that independent expenditure spending arm and the central office.
2: So candidates and parties can jointly decide how to spend all of that money. That new freedom will likely lead to parties asking more donors for more money, says Ki Hong, head of political law at the law firm Skadden.
4: They are going to point to this case to essentially say, look, you know, it's a new day. Your money can be used for unlimited coordinated expenditures.
2: Political parties have lost fundraising ground to super PACs, which can accept unlimited amounts from donors. The court majority suggested that getting rid of coordination limits could shift some of that influence back to parties. Aaron Klopak at the Campaign Legal Center says it will likely do something else.
5: I think what it really does is just create another vehicle for wealthy donors to direct money even more directly to candidates.
2: The ruling, she says, may just increase the total amount of money influencing elections. I'm Henry Epp for Marketplace.
0: Speaking of money in politics, a federal filing released today shows President Trump made nearly $1.2 billion from his crypto businesses in 2025. The profit is from selling crypto products such as his meme coins and so-called governance tokens. The president made at least $2.2 billion last year, according to the report. That figure includes his crypto businesses as well as real estate assets. The filing is part of a 927-page disclosure form published by the U.S. Office of Government Ethics. Let's do the numbers. The FTSE in London is down 0.4%. Dow, S&P, and NASDAQ futures are down in the 0.2% to 0.5% range, with the Dow future down 115 points. The 10-year Treasury yield is up at 4.47%.
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0: This week marks a year since Congress passed the Republican tax and spending bill, the One Big Beautiful Bill Act. Today, we're taking a look at how some of the provisions from the law have played out, including who has benefited most. For more, I'm joined now by Andrew Lautz, Director of Tax Policy at the Bipartisan Policy Center. Good morning, Andrew.
6: Thanks so much for having me on.
0: Remind us of some of the headline tax effects of this legislation.
6: The 2025 tax law extended a number of expiring tax cuts from Republicans' last major tax law, the 2017 Tax Cuts and Jobs Act. They also included a number of new tax cuts, many of which were priorities of President Trump. And these are some of the tax cuts you've heard most about in the year since this passed into law: the tips deduction, the overtime deduction, the auto loan interest deduction.
0: You and your colleagues at the Bipartisan Policy Center also have a list of quote-unquote wins from this legislation that maybe didn't get as much attention as some of those headline ones you just mentioned. What are some of the provisions that maybe flew under the radar?
6: Sure. A few worth mentioning here. The child tax credit was increased under the One Big Beautiful Bill. The maximum credit was $2,000 per child. It's now $2,200 per child. So the vast majority of parents and families who are claiming the child tax credit got a little bit of a boost. Somewhere between 85 and 90% of all taxpayers take the standard deduction. That standard deduction last year increased $750 for single taxpayers, $1,500 for married couples filing jointly. Now, because it's a deduction, that doesn't translate to an exactly $750 or $1,500 tax cut, but it does mean several hundred dollars in tax cuts for the vast majority of people filing their taxes. There's also a couple of smaller provisions that might take a few years to bear fruit, but that we think are worth highlighting. Congress expanded the low-income housing tax credit. This is a tax credit targeted at housing developers that helps bring more affordable housing supply online.
0: You mentioned the increased child tax credit, that extra $200 per kid. But not every parent was able to get that this tax season. Why is that?
6: First of all, if you don't have income tax liability, if you make such little in income that you're not paying federal income taxes, you're actually capped at how much child tax credit you can get. That's capped at $1,700 per child. And so you don't get the full child tax credit. And then if you make above a certain amount, and that's $200,000 for single taxpayers, $400,000 for married couples, you start to phase out of that maximum $2,200 per child until it hits zero. And so if you make too much money, you're also not getting the full child tax credit.
0: Taxpayers were also able to write off more of their state and local taxes this year. This was a huge sticking point during the negotiation for the bill. How did that actually play out this tax season?
6: Taxpayers in high tax, high cost states did receive larger refunds on average. And we think a lot of that is driven by the state and local tax deductions. So think taxpayers in New York, New Jersey, Connecticut, California, states that historically have had high taxes. A lot of high income taxpayers in those states are benefiting from that boost in the SALT cap. We expect that folks in the mid six figures, you know, your $250,000, $300,000, $400,000 a year are the primary beneficiaries of this increase in the cap. And again, primarily in high tax states, high property tax states where you have enough taxes to take advantage of that higher cap.
0: Andrew Lautz is Director of Tax Policy at the Bipartisan Policy Center. Thank you so much.
6: Thanks so much.
0: Tomorrow, we'll have more on what we've seen so far from the 2025 tax and spending law 1 year in. In Washington, I'm Kimberly Adams with the Marketplace Morning Report. 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

0: Good morning. The Supreme Court rejected President Trump's attempt to end birthright citizenship. It also expanded his power to fire regulators. How did the president do overall this term? It's Morning Edition from NPR News. The court also allowed states to ban transgender women and girls from playing on school teams for women and girls. I'm Steve Inskeep.
1: And I'm Michelle Martin. Will the ruling have an impact in states that don't have those bans? Also, Mara Brock-Akil created hit shows like Being Mary Jane that center complex black women. She has a new novel that digs even deeper. It's Wednesday, July 1st. On this day in 1963, the post office started using zip codes. There was also a cartoon mascot, Mr. Zip. News is next.
2: Live from NPR News in Washington, I'm Korva Coleman. The U.S. Supreme Court has concluded its latest term. One big opinion released yesterday overturned President Trump's executive order limiting birthright citizenship. The Supreme Court upheld the interpretation of the 14th Amendment to the U.S. Constitution that virtually all children born on U.S. soil receive American citizenship. NPR's Kerry Johnson says this court term was mixed for President Trump.
3: The Supreme Court has handed President Trump and future presidents a lot of power to fire people in the federal government and reshape agencies we thought were independent. But Trump lost big in a few of the cases that mattered most to him, in the birthright case and with his tariffs.
2: NPR's Kerry Johnson reporting. Qatar's prime minister met in Doha today with White House envoys Steve Witkoff and President Trump's son-in-law, Jared Kushner. They discussed the next steps in the interim peace deal with Iran. NPR's Aya Batrawi reports Iran's delegation arrives in Qatar today but won't hold direct talks with the U.S. envoys.
4: Qatar says its Prime Minister Mohammed Al-Thani discussed the interim peace deal with the White House envoys and the situation in Lebanon, where there's a shaky ceasefire. The health ministry there says Israeli attacks have killed more than 40 people in the past 2 weeks. Iran says its negotiators are discussing with Qatari mediators the need for a full Israeli withdrawal from southern Lebanon in talks today in Doha. Iran's foreign ministry says its delegation is also raising the issue of the release of billions of dollars in frozen assets as part of the deal signed with the U.S. The talks in Qatar come just days after Iran and the U.S. traded fire following Iranian attacks on ships transiting the Strait of Hormuz without its permission. Aya Batrawi, NPR News, Dubai.
2: The government of Venezuela says the earthquake death toll has risen to well over 1,900 people. Tens of thousands of people are still missing. It's been a week since the back-to-back quakes struck northern Venezuela. Nearly 50 million people are under extreme heat warnings in the central and eastern U.S., and these warnings will spread. NPR's Rebecca Hersher reports fans attending World Cup soccer matches in several cities will feel this.
5: The July 4th match in Philadelphia is shaping up to be the hottest of all, with temperatures around 100 degrees that day and high humidity that will make it feel even hotter. Matches in New Jersey, Kansas City, and Miami will all be affected by high temperatures as well. FIFA, the governing body for international soccer, did not respond to questions from NPR about whether cooling protections, such as misters and free water for fans and workers, will be available at matches this week. Heat waves are peaking at higher temperatures than in the past, and the average number of heat waves the U.S. experiences today has doubled since the 1980s because of climate change. Rebecca Hersher, NPR News.
2: And you're listening to NPR News from Washington. President Trump says the Republican Party will hold a party convention in early September in Dallas. It's the first time the GOP has held a convention in a midterm election year. Writing online, Trump says the convention is intended to celebrate the country's achievements. New Jersey Republican Congressman Thomas Kane Jr. has returned to work on Capitol Hill. He had been away for 4 months without explanation. During a floor speech yesterday, Kane disclosed he had been treated for depression. Kane is running for re-election. He has won his New Jersey Republican primary race. A new California law takes effect today. It's aimed at clearing up confusion over food expiration dates. Manufacturers currently use dozens of different labels that say things like sell by or use by. From member station KCLU, Lance Orozco has more.
6: How do you know when the food you buy is no longer safe to use? Some labels say sell-by, but people sometimes mistake that for an expiration date and throw out food that's still good. The result is a lot of waste. Recycling experts say more than 2 billion meals in California alone are thrown out annually. Under California's new law, packages can no longer have sell-by dates. They have to say best if used by to show peak freshness and used by. That's when a product is no longer safe to eat. The law's author says this could be a model for national legislation, but it took multiple tries with the food industry to get the state rule passed. For NPR News, I'm Lance Orozco in Thousand Oaks, California.
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0: This is Morning Edition from NPR News. I'm Michelle Martin.
1: And I'm Steve Inskeep. Good morning. We have an update this morning on the separation of powers. President Trump has spent much of his second term asserting the power of the presidency. Republicans who control another branch of government, Congress, have largely obeyed the president's commands or fell silent as he took their power for himself. The third branch of government, the Supreme Court, has in some cases blocked the president and in other cases affirmed his efforts. Now that the court's term is over, NPR senior political correspondent Tamara Keith is here with an assessment. Tam, good morning.
2: Good morning.
1: We should note that in this term, Trump lost two really big cases, one over tariffs and the other over his effort to end birthright citizenship, which came this week. How did he take those defeats?
2: Well, on tariffs, back in February, he held this angry press conference at the White House and called the conservative justices who sided against him disloyal, among other insults. The president had campaigned on tariffs. He loves tariffs as a tool. But in terms of politics, polls show voters don't share that love. So there's a way in which that legal loss could be seen as a political win. And then with the citizenship case, Trump's response has been much more muted. We didn't even see him yesterday. On social media, he said the decision was, quote, too bad for our country. And yes, he campaigned on ending birthright citizenship and signed that executive order on day one. But it was a long shot legal theory, and it wasn't the cornerstone of his immigration agenda.
1: And it seems he did win some other cases on immigration.
2: Yeah, immigration is an area where there's a lot of executive authority, and the court confirmed that with two recent decisions, siding with the Trump administration on both amnesty and temporary protected status, allowing Trump to strictly limit even legal immigration. So the bulk of the president's immigration agenda is full steam ahead, and taken as a whole, I have to say this has been an overwhelmingly good year for the president with this conservative supermajority on the court.
1: Say what you mean by that.
2: This is a midterm election year. The president has low approval. Gas prices are elevated. Voters are in a bad mood. And that's a recipe for a rough election for the president's party. But a decision from the court yesterday loosening campaign finance rules is widely seen as helping Republicans more than Democrats. And an earlier decision from the court throwing out Section 2 of the Voting Rights Act that came early enough for some red states to scramble to redraw congressional district lines to favor Republicans is another one. Thanks to this court, Republicans now have more structural advantages than they did at the beginning of this year.
1: The court did happen to make sure that that particular districting case got in a little bit earlier than some others. So do you have any sense of how the president sees this term then?
2: Oh, he is celebrating the wins and talking about workarounds for the losses. He has now posted repeatedly about the expansion of executive power that the court granted him earlier this week. It allows the president to fire commissioners at federal agencies that were designed by Congress to be independent. And he wrote yesterday, quote, "This decision gives tremendous additional power back to the presidency where it belongs." Trump is known for hyperbole, but even those who disagree with that decision say this is a huge concentration of power in the hands of the president. Trump adds, "The Republican Party was treated very fairly by the United States Supreme Court."
1: NPR's Tamara Keith always treats the news very fairly. Tam, thanks so much. Good to hear from you.
2: You're welcome.
0: Will the Supreme Court's rulings change how President Trump's signature issues play out during the rest of his term? Jonah Goldberg has been giving some thought to this. He's a conservative political commentator and co-founder and editor-in-chief of the online magazine The Dispatch. Jonah, good morning. Thanks for joining us.
3: Always great to be here.
0: As we just heard from Tam Keith, the president views this as a winning Supreme Court term with workarounds for any losses. How do you see it?
3: I think it's a mixed bag. I mean, at the very minimum, you know, the tariffs case, as Tamara was talking about, the tariffs case alone was a rebuke of his central policy agenda. You know, he put basically bet the early part of his presidency on it, and he got rebuked on that. And at least culturally, the birthright citizenship is a big reversal. But I agree on a lot of structural, you know, executive branch, executive authority things. He's won a lot. And, you know, going back to the immunity case, which was actually before he took office again, the executive branch has been really strengthened by this court.
0: You know, the Supreme Court did reject his effort to end birthright citizenship, but only a bare majority of justices said that his executive order was unconstitutional. This is thought to be settled law. I mean, Vice President Vance said that that means birthright citizenship is, quote, hanging on by a thread. You wrote about this. Where do you think this leaves the debate over birthright citizenship?
3: Yeah, I mean, we don't need to, like, recount every single crazy right-wing Twitter personality or anything like that here, but the response from the sort of infotainment, new right, MAGA right on this decision has been bat guano crazy. Talking about it's the end of America. You know, you have one writer from The Federalist talking about we may have to just sterilize women before they are allowed to visit America. I mean, just truly crazy stuff. And what's amazing about it is nothing's changed. This has been the way birthright citizenship, they're upholding what has been in effect for over a century. Like, literally, it's an extension of the status quo. And what's fascinating to me about it is these people are losing their minds over this, like, what they literally call an apocalyptic, worse than Roe decision that changes nothing. While this win, at least on their terms, culturally, politically, on the trans sports ban stuff, they're almost entirely ignoring, because what it tells me is what Trump and what these guys want are these issues more than they actually want the victories they claim to be pursuing.
0: And do you, who do you hold more responsible for that? Who do you think is the prime player at that? Is it President Trump, or is it the Congress, which in the Republican dominated Congress, which in so many issues does not exercise the authority that the Constitution grants it? On tariffs, for example, has not, and
3: sure.
0: all these other issues. So is this Trump driving this? I'd rather have the issue than the win, or is it the Congress and its abdication of its authority?
3: So I think Trump is exploiting a long-term structural problem in our politics that I think starts with Newt Gingrich's contract with America, which I thought was awesome at the time as a young policy wonk in Washington. And now I think that was the beginning of basically the self-dismantling of Congress's role in our constitutional order. The Congress is the first branch of government. It's the only branch that can fire members of the other branches. It is the supreme branch. All that co-equal branch off is Nixonian propaganda. And what Congress has done is it's turned itself, in effect, into a parliament of pundits. You know, you have an enormous number of people who seem to go to Congress in order to have a stepping stone to a career in cable TV and podcasting, which is bizarre. And what has happened with Congress, and it's happened with, you know, over 30 years, so it's not just this Congress, but this Congress is the worst, is they are basically a rubber stamp for the presidency, and every time, and one of their great abettors has been the Supreme Court, which steps in and takes responsibility for fixing problems in public policy and in law away from the president and away from Congress. Congress could have changed the tariff. You know, Congress has sole authority over tariffs under the Constitution. It has outsourced that authority to the president. It has the authority to write laws about anything it wants. It could have amended or tried to amend birthright citizenship years ago. But what it would rather have is this thing to talk about, to campaign on, to aggrandize and preen, rather than actually do the hard work of legislating. And the muscle memory in this in Congress these days, among people who actually even know how to write legislation, is atrophying at an astonishing rate.
0: The irony being, though, that a number of these policies that the president is advancing are deeply unpopular. The tariffs are deeply unpopular. I don't know that people have polled on birthright citizenship, but my guess is, given how Americans have reacted so negatively to some of the president's more aggressive moves on immigration, probably unpopular. The trans issue we see, trans athletes issues, Americans broadly agree with it, but they haven't seen it really play out yet, so who knows? So how does this sort of play out? The fact of the matter is that the president is underwater right now in all of these polls. He's deeply unpopular. These policies are deeply unpopular. Congress is not willing to assert itself. So are they basically shooting themselves in the foot by refusing to step in?
3: Absolutely. But, you know, part of the dysfunction and part of the reason why Congress is broken is because of the sort of self-sorting, polarization, and the primary system, and a little bit campaign finance. You can talk about how Trump is unpopular in the country, and he is. he's not unpopular among Republican primary voters. And that's the stranglehold that Trump has had over the Republican Party from the beginning, is he can threaten the incumbency, the careers of elected Republicans. And when he does that, he has often in the past resulted in Democrats winning those seats, whether in the Senate or in the House. But he doesn't care. He would rather be king of a rump Republican Party where he's the absolute and sole ruler than a player, the most important player in a majority party. And so you can talk about how these issues don't play well necessarily with swing voters and the rest. An enormous number of Republicans don't care because they just want to be on the right side of Donald Trump and the right side of those primary voters. Reason why Congress doesn't do its job a lot of the time.
0: So we only have 30 seconds here. Where does that leave these signature issues that the president still says he wants to advance? Basically, nothing going to happen for the next 2 years. Is what you're
3: I think very look, first of all likelihood of Democrats take it back at least the House. And also, Donald Trump has always had this schizophrenia about wanting wins on policy versus what wins on his political interest. And now he doesn't seem to there's this third thing, which is just sort of getting richer and redesigning, the White House.
0: All right. But we have to leave it there for now. That's Jonah Goldberg, editor-in-chief of The Dispatch. Jonah, thanks. This is NPR News.

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7: It's Morning Edition from NPR News. I'm Steve Inskeep.
8: And I'm Michelle Martin. Good morning. You might not know the name Mara Brock Akil, but you probably know her work. She's the writer and or creator of Girlfriends, The Game, Being Mary Jane, and recently the Netflix hit Forever, based on the Judy Blume novel. In fact, she's the only African-American showrunner to have a major television series during every year of the 2000s. But a novel of her own was missing from her decades-long career. Until now. The Revelation of Dion Daphne is Brock Akil's debut novel. And a heads up, sexual abuse comes up. Mara Brock Akil, thank you so much for joining us.
9: I am so happy to be here. Thank you. This is very exciting.
8: So, given your body of work, I really found it hard to believe that this is your first novel. Why a novel? Why now? Why this particular form of storytelling at this point in your career?
9: The interiority. The needing more canvas, the ability to dig deeper in the depth and the layers of the portraits I like to paint of human beings, more specifically Black women. You know, you hear things like, I don't know how they do it or what they're doing. Well, imagine also they're doing even more than what you think they are. And why now to write a book is getting into how much we hide. And a lot of it is shame-based, and we're just bandaging ourselves together to get through the next day, And I just thought, wouldn't it be great to sort of share a story about a woman that a lot of people on the street would admire just by her style, her presence, you know, this idea of having it together. A lot of us really are just sort of like barely there.
8: Could you give the broad outlines of the plot?
9: This is Dion Daphne, and it's early 90s in New York, and she's fly. She's got it going on. She's got money in her pocket.
8: Got a great job at Essence in its heyday, working in the sort of the style and fashion space, and Essence magazine being maybe a little different today. I mean, people might know it more for Essence Fest today, but just in its heyday was kind of the destination for Black women wanting to know what's going on in the world and in style and in fashion and really everything.
9: And our politics and what we're going on, our own, really seeing us. And so she's a part of that ecosystem. And here she had a really great guy and thought he was going to get married. And he knocks on the door one night and he's not there to propose. He's actually there to give her life-changing news. And the book then takes place with her having to look back at the storms that she's been trying to outrun. And it's time she has to face them. She has no choice but to face them with this news.
8: In a way, it's almost like she's living two lives. She's living her interior life with all the trauma, and then there's the exterior life. So why the 1990s?
9: But at the time, too, the interior life, you can put it on hold. People can compartmentalize. But I think a lot of us do that. We're riding two bicycles all the time, the exterior and the interior versions of our lives. And the 90s, it was just a really wonderful time. I think that group of early career women in the 90s were really the first generation of acting out the dreams of their mothers and their grandmothers, and that we were actually able to take up territory in a lot of career spaces that were forbidden for them. And then how much we really needed each other, because technology did not permeate our lives the way it does today.
8: Well, it's interesting because the HIV epidemic is also a storyline in the book. It was a time when a lot of people were kind of exploring their identity and their desires, mm-hmm. but then there was this shadow that then yes. started to loom over it, right?
9: Absolutely. You know, a lot of older generations like to talk about the younger generations and what they're not doing, but let me tell you what they are doing. Mm-hmm. They have been naming things to try to understand things. They're ready to have a deeper conversation. The naming of things allows us to kind of look deeper. And so the book allows me to join a conversation in a way that allows us to explore it in many different ways through many different characters about how a character can be knocked off their feet and get back up better than where we met her.
8: This book read in a way to me as an invitation to talk about difficult things with people you love.
9: Yes, thank you.
8: And I wondered whether in part your goal with this was to say this is something that you could offer to people to help them open the door to a conversation that they may not have been able to have.
9: Absolutely. That's what a lot of my work has been about. Hey, let's talk about it to the place of step one might just be to talk about it. And then I think we can go all the way to what are the solutions we could do to stop this kind of behavior? If we understand what's happening, how do we stop some of these things or how do we pair these things? But it is an invitation to talk.
8: To that end, though, I did find myself wondering, you give some hints in the book that you are yourself a survivor.
9: Mm-hmm.
8: And also in subsequent interviews, you've been more clear yes. about the fact that you are a survivor yourself.
9: Yes.
8: But it did make me wonder, having read that, how you were able to get through the writing of some of those sequences where you describe exactly what happened mm-hmm. to you. And I found myself worrying about you.
9: Oh, thank
8: like,
9: you.
8: Are you okay?
9: Oh, I'm amazing. I really am okay. I'm not going to act like it was easy. It wasn't. But it was cathartic. Hmm. It was cathartic to sit in the room because I'm here. I am here to look at it and say, you didn't take me down. I'm here. And I'm really proud to put the pain on the page in a way that people can't just skip over the words sexually abused or abused. That's on the page to understand what it is like for a young girl who later moves past it as a young woman and how it still shows up in her life. And how does trauma follow you in a way that you think you're over it, that the monster isn't there anymore, but it's still there in our behavior.
8: Well, how did you feel now that you've told this story?
9: I feel, you know, it's funny. I'm a veteran in my career in television, film, and I'm a debut novelist now. And I really feel like I have a lot of energy back. I have so many more stories in me. I feel like, you know, Hamilton, I feel like I'm running out of time. Mm. I got so many stories to write and I'm excited about it.
8: Mara Brockekiel is the author of the new novel, The Revelation of Dion Daphne. Mara Brockekiel, thank you so much for talking with us.
9: Thank you so much for having me. I really appreciate this.
8: This is NPR News.
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0: Live from NPR News in Washington, I'm Windsor Johnston. The Supreme Court decision on birthright citizenship was a blow to the Trump administration, but immigrant rights groups are celebrating with caution. NPR's Emily Kwong reports from a rally outside of the courthouse yesterday.
1: California Democratic Senator Alex Padilla called the ruling a moment to reflect on what it means to be an American.
2: The Supreme Court of the United States said, "No, Donald Trump, you do not get to decide who gets to be an American. The Constitution decides."
1: In the hours since, some Senate Republicans have urged Congress to pass legislation or a constitutional amendment to end the guarantee of birthright citizenship. All of it signals to organizer Lydia Walther Rodriguez that the fight is far from over.
3: It's a fight that we should never had to have had. Our community is exhausted, but we'll never surrender.
1: And as of today, Trump's executive order has been struck down. Emily Kwong, NPR News.
0: Disability rights advocates are warning that longstanding protections may weaken. The Education Department is planning to shift special education oversight to the Department of Health and Human Services. At the same time, new Justice Department guidance could make it easier to institutionalize people with disabilities. Advocates say the moves risk pushing disabled Americans back to the margins. You're listening to NPR News from Washington. The results are in for the Colorado primary elections on Tuesday. Caitlin Kim from Colorado Public Radio reports there were some major upsets.
4: Denver's 15-term congresswoman lost her primary to political newcomer Mayla Quiroz, a Democratic socialist. The 29-year-old had been picking up steam as voters expressed a desire for new blood in Congress. The other upset of the night was Attorney General Phil Weiser's defeat of U.S. Senator Michael Bennet for the Democratic nomination for governor. Bennet was favored to win, but again, the push for change gave Weiser an edge. But other races went as expected. In the 8th Congressional District, Democrat Manny Rutenel won the nomination to take on Republican incumbent Gabe Evans. It's the state's only toss-up seat. For NPR News, I'm Caitlin Kim in Denver.
0: The unmistakable voice behind some of disco's biggest hits has died. Victor Willis, the lead singer and co-founder of The Village People, co-wrote and sang classics including YMCA, In the Navy, and Go West, helping define the disco era. President Trump frequently uses YMCA at his campaign rallies. In a post on social media this morning, the president called the song a monster hit and praised Willis and the group for being there for his campaign from the beginning. Willis died Tuesday at the age of 74 after what his family called a short but aggressive illness. I'm Windsor Johnston, NPR News, in Washington.

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2: And I'm Michelle Martin. Good morning. One of the Supreme Court's final decisions of the year ruled against a pair of transgender student athletes. In a 6-3 ruling, the court said states can ban transgender women and girls from sports teams at schools that receive public funding, which nearly all schools do. NPR's Selena Simmons-Duffin spoke to one family trying to figure out what the ruling means for them.
3: I caught Abbott, who's 13, and his mom, Emily, on the way out the door to baseball travel team tryouts.
4: You not only do baseball, what else
5: do you do? I do tennis, sailing, and basketball. Yeah, and I do track and cross country.
4: Sports is what makes him happy.
3: Emily asked that NPR not use their last name because Abbott's not out as transgender to everyone in their community. The Supreme Court's ruling doesn't affect him directly. He's a transgender boy, for one, and he lives in Massachusetts, which allows him to play on boys' teams. But he can't help but think about what it would be like to live in a state with a ban.
5: If that happened to me, I'd be really, really, really depressed and not because I can't play any sports, and then I would just stay home every single day doing nothing.
3: The cases ruled on by the Supreme Court came from Idaho and West Virginia. They're among the 27 states that ban trans students in girls' sports. West Virginia Governor Patrick Morrisey shared an interview he did with Metro News on social media.
6: Now in West Virginia and across the country, we can stand for these common sense provisions that are going to allow women to safely participate in sports without worrying about biological males coming in and creating a ruckus.
3: Abbott's mom, Emily, is an athlete herself, a champion rower, and her two daughters play sports too. She's more worried about what the ruling means for her daughters than for Abbott.
7: I feel that it just is really opening the door to a lot more abuse and policing of women's bodies. So it's definitely not making women's sports safer, in my opinion.
3: She says she wasn't surprised by the ruling.
7: It could have been worse.
3: The Supreme Court ruled specifically on girls' school sports and didn't get into broader issues. It also allows supportive states to continue to include trans students in sports. For Abbott in Massachusetts, even with the support of his state, he says he still hesitates to share with some teammates that he's trans, afraid to lose a friendship.
7: They might think you're not a good player if they knew that you were trans.
5: Or like I'm not a good person.
7: I'm not a good person.
3: For now, even after the Supreme Court ruling, Abbott can keep playing. And with that, they're off to baseball tryouts. Selena Simmons-Duffin, NPR News.
1: Chris Mosier has been listening with us. He was the first openly transgender man to represent the United States in international competition. He's also the founder of transathlete.com, and it's online. Welcome. Good morning.
8: Good morning, Steve.
1: What did you make of this ruling?
8: You know, it was incredibly disappointing, but not surprising. This is something that has been a hallmark of this administration and of the Republican Party for the last 5 or 6 years, really dialing in on targeting transgender people as a way to distract people from other issues going on and to garner more votes.
1: You mentioned the Republican Party. I suppose if the justices were here, they would say, listen, Republicans may have appointed some of us, but we're ruling on the law. Do you take this as a partisan ruling rather than one on the law?
8: I wouldn't say that anything coming out of this court is partisan. It seems like it is highly charged, and there's a lot of shady behind-the-scenes things going on, in my opinion. I'm an advocate for SCOTUS term limits, and I think that what we are seeing right now is that people's politics are driving these decisions.
1: You've been in touch with the family of the teenage student known in the court papers as BPJ, I believe, one of the plaintiffs in this case. What did you hear back?
8: You know, when I spoke with her mom yesterday, she said that she delivered the news to Becky and that, you know, she took it understanding that this was a possibility. But what really stood out to me was how much Becky really wants to help other kids. So many trans people become accidental activists because we are fighting for our own rights. And that's my story as well. And I had hoped that the work that I had done would create a pathway where kids like Becky would never have to be in a position to advocate for themselves. But Becky has stood up and put herself in the spotlight for this cause. And because of that, kids in the States with inclusive policies are still able to play. And so, you know, she is moving now into a position of advocacy, understanding that there's really a need for this sort of visibility and people who can speak on behalf of our community.
1: Interesting point you make there. This is state by state. The court ruling says states may ban transgender athletes, not that they must. And so it's state by state. But let me ask about the politics since you brought it up. Your position on this issue, as I'm sure you're well aware, has lost a good part of the public on this. They argue over this very specific issue and specifically of transgender girls in girls' sports. And we heard people in Selena's story discuss safety issues, but there are also parents who will argue competitive fairness rules, claiming that transgender girls get a competitive advantage. How do you answer somebody who may be listening to us now who feels that way?
8: Yeah, absolutely. We wrote a whole book about it. I worked with two incredible authors, Ellie Rocher and Dr. Anna Baith, to write a book called Fair Game, Trans Athletes and the Future of Sports. And in that, we actually spoke with 20 transgender athletes. In the past 6 years, Steve, so many people have been talking about trans athletes, but not actually talking to us. And so we really wanted to use our platforms to uplift the voices of the trans community, to share their stories from their own words. And through that, we bust four major myths about transgender athletes. The reason those myths are so pervasive is that there's been a coordinated effort to really control the public narrative through media and social media, and which happens so quickly. And it has been incredibly effective to change the way that people think about, talk about, and treat the trans community. And sports has been the driver of that.
1: Well, let me just, to get to maybe one of those, I mean, there are parents who will say, well, this transgender girl has an advantage in body mass or physical strength or lung capacity. How do you answer the concern of that parent?
8: Every single person is different and all bodies are different in different sports. And so, you know, it's difficult to give you a quick soundbite on this. And that's why this is so hard for us on the side of inclusion, is that it's very easy to say, well, that's unfair. No, you shouldn't be able to play. But to actually talk about the science, to have a nuanced conversation about what trans inclusion can and should look like, is incredibly difficult in a 30-second piece.
1: But you're arguing that it can be fair, that it should be fair, that it is fair?
8: Sports can and should have policies, and they have for decades. There have been policies that have allowed transgender athletes to participate with their peers without issues on the books long before 2020 and the first anti-trans sports laws came into play. And I really believe that there is a possibility and a future for sports if we think more creatively about how these policies are being applied and make sure that they're specific to the level of play and the ages of the participants as well.
1: Ah, that's a factor as well. Chris Mosier, thanks so much. Really appreciate it.
8: Thank you.
1: He's co-author of Fair Game, Trans Athletes and the Future of Sports. 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
2: Good morning, I'm Michelle Martin. A lot of kids get their first taste of business running a lemonade stand. In some parts of Michigan, health departments were making kids pay fees and buy permits to do it. Some kids complained to their state lawmaker, and the State House just passed a bill to get rid of those hurdles. It now goes to the Senate, and if it passes, Michigan will follow Georgia and Texas in leaving the lemonade kids alone. So when life gives you red tape, make lemonade, or something like that. It's Morning Edition.
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2: This is Morning Edition from NPR News. I'm Michelle Martin.
4: And I'm Steve Inskeep. The pressure is on for the U.S. men's soccer team. They're in the knockout round in the World Cup playing Bosnia-Herzegovina tonight. And if they lose, they go home. NPR sports correspondent Becky Sullivan will be around regardless. Hi there, Becky.
5: Good morning, Steve.
4: You're in the San Francisco Bay Area. The game will be played there today. What is different about the knockout round from some of the earlier games?
5: I think this might sound obvious, but the mindset really is different when you have to win the game. You know, in the group stage, you don't have to win. You can draw, you can even lose, and still your World Cup dreams are alive. That's not true anymore. There's also just some new wrinkles that teams have to think about. You know, if it's tied after 90 minutes, there's an additional 30 minutes of extra time. Could be penalty kicks if it's still tied. Both of those things bring new strategic challenges for teams to deal with. And the intensity is just way higher whistle to whistle. So, you know, we've already seen one huge upset, even though this knockout round just started. Paraguay beat Germany the other day. All the American players yesterday, talking to reporters, said they had taken note of that. They're not taking anything for granted. And in fact, here's how U.S. coach Mauricio Pochettino put it about their mindset.
6: For us, it's the final of the World Cup tomorrow. And if we don't think in this way, I think we are going to struggle.
4: Okay, so the message is if Paraguay can win, Bosnia could win. So what is this Bosnian team like?
5: Yeah, you know, this was one of the last teams to qualify for the World Cup, actually, and they did so with style when they stunned Italy in this big upset this past spring. On paper, the Americans are more talented, that's for sure. But I think what's likely, Steve, is that we'll see a game where Bosnia is focusing on defense. They'll let the U.S. have the ball. They'll let the U.S. have possession, but they'll play this very dense, compact defense that makes it hard to score on them. Pochettino called them a competitive and physical team yesterday. I think we'll see that on the field. The U.S. last played Bosnia in 2021. They are totally different teams now, both of these teams. But the U.S. won that game 1-0, so that tells you how tough it is. And the U.S. actually haven't beaten a single European team since then. They are on a 13-game winless streak now. So this is definitely a hill that the Americans are trying to climb here.
4: And we have an American on the Bosnian team. Is this right?
5: Yeah, he's Bosnian-American, born here in the States. His name is Esmir Barak-Terevic. And his parents are born in Bosnia, and they actually escaped to Switzerland during the Bosnian War in the 1990s. And in fact, his family comes from this part of Bosnia called Srebrenica that was the site of this genocidal massacre. Some 8,000 Bosnian Muslim men and boys in 1995, in which some of his male extended family members were victims. And so his parents escaped that. They moved to Wisconsin in 2001. And Esmir was born here in the States a few years later. And actually, he came up through American soccer, through MLS academies, through U.S. soccer youth national teams. He even played a game for the senior U.S. men's national team. But he grew up speaking Bosnian at home. He feels culturally Bosnian. He has said that he always intended to answer the call if Bosnia came asking, which they did in 2024. And in fact, you know, this game that we were talking about, this crucial World Cup qualifier against Italy, he is the one who hit that decisive penalty kick that sent them to the World Cup. So they are definitely happy to have him.
4: Amazing story. Let me

0: ask about the U.S. team. The U.S. star Christian Pulisic has not played a full game yet in this World Cup. How's he doing?
1: Yeah, that's right. He had an injury earlier in this World Cup, caused him to miss half of that first game, all of the second. He came on as a sub in the third game versus Turkey, but he says he's fully healthy now. It's coming just at the right time, obviously. He says he feels good, could play 90 minutes, could even play 120 minutes if it's needed with extra time in these knockout games, though obviously the team is going to be hoping to get it done in regulation.
0: That's the way I think about your reporting, Becky. You seem ready for 90 minutes, 120 minutes, whatever we got to do. I really appreciate that.
1: You are so welcome.
0: NPR's Becky Sullivan in San Jose. This is NPR News.
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0: 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I'm Steve Inskeep.
1: And I'm Michelle Martin. A man in Rochester, New York, sent a critical email to the head of ICE in January. Homeland Security agents went to his home last week with a warning that the letter may have been an illegal threat. As NPR's Jude Jaffe Block reports, the man wasn't home, but his wife was.
2: The Reverend Hillary Strever was wearing her clergy collar as she drove home with her 2-year-old in the back seat when she noticed 2 law enforcement officers stepping off her front porch.
3: So I just slowed the car down and, you know, I saw badges and I just didn't know what could be going on.
2: They were special agents with Homeland Security Investigations and told her they were looking for her husband, David Strever. She explained he was out of the country and would be back in a few days. They
3: said that they'd wanted to contact him about an email he may or may not have sent threatening Todd Lyons.
2: Todd Lyons was the acting director of ICE up until the end of May.
3: I was just like, he wouldn't have sent that. And I just kind of shook my head. I was just like, no, he wouldn't have done that.
2: They gave her a form for him to sign that warned he may have violated the law. David Strever was in Finland taking his 7-year-old daughter to a theme park when he saw his wife's texts about the encounter.
4: It sounded just absurd, you know, and I thought, I've never made a threat against anyone. I'm not a violent person.
2: He did remember writing to Todd Lyons' government email in late January after federal agents shot and killed 2 U.S. citizens in Minneapolis. Strever said he was outraged about how Trump administration officials responded to those cases, and he worried the country was slipping into fascism.
4: And I kind of thought, like, I want to be on the record. I don't think I've done enough. I need to do something. I need to say something.
2: Strever's short note compared Lyons to a Nazi and warned him his own conscience would torment him.
4: One powerless citizen yelled into the void with a stern email to the former director of this agency 6 months ago. And now there's agents at his door.
2: He and his daughter landed at JFK Airport last Thursday evening and went to an airport hotel to sleep. But a little after 9, Strever was woken up by the hotel phone ringing.
4: It was the staff from the front desk, and they told me that an investigator with Homeland Security had been there.
2: The voice on the other end sounded worried and said the investigator had left him a business card.
4: I tried to go back to bed, but of course I was really freaked out at this point.
2: It's a mystery how the agent tracked him to the hotel. Strever looked at his cell phone and realized there were 2 voicemails from a few minutes earlier.
5: Hi, this is Homeland Security Investigations looking for David Strever.
2: Strever then reread an article that he'd seen earlier in the day about a Syracuse poll worker who'd been visited by 2 agents about an Instagram post. He messaged her and they realized they had both been contacted by the same agents on the same day who were giving out the same form. In the morning, David knew he needed to warn his daughter.
4: I wanted to give her a heads up. I can't imagine there is an age-appropriate, a non-scary, a non-terrifying way to tell a 7-year-old that these people might be looking for their dad and might interrupt our journey back home. She cried. She said she didn't want them to kill me.
2: Nothing unusual happened for the rest of their trip. On the train, Strever reached out to civil liberties advocates, including Adam Steinbaugh at the free speech group Foundation for Individual Rights and Expression. Steinbaugh says Strever's email was not a threat and is protected by the First Amendment, including its petition clause.
6: Which is a right to go to the government and say, hey, these are my thoughts, these are my concerns. The government doesn't have to listen to those, but it doesn't get to dispatch federal agents to your door and stalk you across the state of New York.
2: DHS gave a statement that says ICE investigates all credible threats towards its employees and officers and says it does not comment on ongoing investigations. Strever has not called the agents back, but the episode has actually made him feel less powerless.
4: If they hadn't come after me, I would have just been a guy whose sole act of defiance was writing a stern email to a faceless bureaucrat who was never going to read it.
2: But he says now that the government is coming after him months later,
4: it makes me feel like we do have a lot of power. It makes me feel like they do care that we're speaking up.
2: And he plans to continue doing that. Jude Jaffe Block, NPR News.
0: Our next story takes us to Germany, where authorities have closed parks and playgrounds, not because of extreme heat, but because of poisonous caterpillars. Didn't see that coming. Esme Nicholson reports.
7: Some kids' playgrounds in Berlin look more like crime scenes these days. Swings, slides, and roundabouts are cordoned off with red and white tape, warning parents do not cross. The culprit is a tiny but toxic caterpillar whose 600,000 hairs can cause hives, rashes, respiratory problems, and even anaphylactic shock. Known as the oak processionary caterpillar, they nest in oak trees, which in Berlin typically offer shade that is now considered dangerous. The much-needed shade at this playground is provided by linden trees, a source of relief for 38-year-old Susanne Redlin, who is here with her two young kids and has been worried more about heat stroke than caterpillars.
8: I have to admit that we were recently at a playground where the climbing frames were roped off, but we climbed on them anyway and took the risk.
7: Redlin says that record temperatures of 107 degrees over the weekend drove her and other parents like them out of their apartments, which, like most here, have no air conditioning.
8: We fled the city during the day, but at night we had no choice other than to endure the heat. It was hard, and we ended up sleeping under wet towels instead of blankets.
7: The caterpillars have been around for years, but authorities are seeing more of them as temperatures rise, and they are spreading faster than they can be counted. Berlin city authorities are at odds over who is responsible for removing the nests, a costly process involving hazmat-suited teams wielding vacuums. Dirk Ehlert from Berlin's Urban Development Office told public broadcaster RBB that it's the job of the city's districts, not City Hall.
9: It's not necessary to take action against a caterpillar everywhere, only near daycare centers, and where people are at risk or are particularly sensitive, or where there are hospitals.
7: As record temperatures finally start to drop, Berliners can reopen their windows to let out the oppressive heat that has built up inside stuffy apartments over the past week. But authorities now warn that the caterpillar's toxic hairs spread easily in the breeze and advise against opening any windows. For NPR News, I'm Esme Nicholson in Berlin.
0: I'm waiting for the horror film about caterpillars. It's Morning Edition from NPR News, which covers everything. I'm Steve Inskeep.
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1: Good morning. The Supreme Court says political parties may spend all they want in coordination with candidates. How does that magnify the power of money in politics? We ask a former federal elections official on Morning Edition from NPR News. Democratic Socialists had another big win, this time in Colorado. I'm Michelle Martin.
0: And I'm Steve Inskeep. A lawmaker who's been in office almost 30 years lost to a challenger who's only been alive for 29. Also, World Cup teams try to endure the knockout bracket while also trying not to be knocked out by the heat. The heat wave is dangerous for fans, too. Could FIFA have done more to prepare? It's Wednesday, July 1st. This day in 2018, LeBron James said he was leaving Cleveland to sign with the Lakers. Yesterday, he left the Lakers. The news is next.
11: Live from NPR News in Washington, I'm Corva Coleman. Today marks a week since two major earthquakes struck Venezuela. NPR's Ada Peralta reports last night the streets of one of the most hard-hit areas were lined with bodies.
12: Ivanoski Ortega was looking for her best friend in front of their collapsed building. She had received a phone call 2 days ago, but all she heard was static. She still had hope that her friend, his wife, and their little girl would be found alive. But the rescuers emerge with a video of two corpses.
13: La niña pequeña la tienen abrazada.
12: The adult is hugging the little girl. These were praying people, she cried. They prayed at dinner. They prayed when they left home. Another woman comforts her. They are with Christ now, she says. Ada Peralta, NPR News, La Guaira, Venezuela.
11: The U.S. has sent representatives to Qatar for meetings, so has Iran, but the officials from both nations will not hold direct talks. Qatar says its prime minister has discussed an interim peace deal with U.S. envoys. Iran says its representatives are telling Qatar Israel must fully withdraw from Lebanon. President Trump says this September, Republicans will hold a first-ever party convention during a midterm election year. NPR's Elena Moore reports Trump says the gathering will be in Dallas.
14: Trump says the convention will be an opportunity to, quote, celebrate our nation, our achievements, and our bright future. Party conventions usually happen during presidential election years, not during the midterms. But stakes are high for Republicans on Capitol Hill. They currently control both the House and the Senate by slim margins. And as many Americans report struggling with high prices, Democrats hope to flip some key seats. So even though Trump isn't on the ballot this fall, a party convention may be an opportunity for the leader of the GOP to rally his base before they head to the polls. Elena Moore, NPR News.
11: There's a new poll out from NPR, PBS News, Marist. It asked Americans about their views on the country as America approaches its 250th anniversary. NPR's Sage Miller says there are some concerns.
15: 82% of Americans believe that a serious threat to democracy exists. That's a 4-point jump from when this question was asked in February. Because of the direction America is headed, more than 1 in 10 Americans think violence is the answer to get the nation back on track. Still, the number of Americans looking to violence has actually decreased from when NPR asked this question in October.
11: NPR's Sage Miller reporting. President Trump earned more than $1 billion from his businesses, including those involved with cryptocurrencies. That's according to documents filed with the Federal Office of Government Ethics. Properties branded with his name, such as watches, brought in more than $4 million. This is NPR. The Justice Department and several states have reached a settlement with major companies that produce eggs. Prosecutors accuse the egg producers of artificially bidding up egg prices, which have soared in recent years. The companies did not admit to wrongdoing. They will pay more than $3 million to settle the complaint, and they'll donate more than 50 million eggs to food banks and other nonprofits across the country. Today, the U.S. men's national soccer team has its biggest test yet of the FIFA World Cup. They'll face Bosnia-Herzegovina in the first round of the knockout stage. NPR's Becky Sullivan has this preview.
16: The World Cup is now in the win-or-go-home phase of the tournament, and some good teams have already gone home. U.S. defender Chris Richards says his team won't underestimate their opponent.
17: They're a good team that also deserve to be here. Ultimately, we know that how we've played so far throughout the tournament has been very successful, so we're going to try to stick to that and, again, hopefully win the game.
16: Bosnia and Herzegovina came into the World Cup ranked number 64. They are the underdogs, but they have talented players and an effective defense. The U.S. men haven't beaten a European team in any game since they last beat Bosnia back in 2021. Both teams were much different then, and the stakes are far higher now. The winner will move on to the round of 16. The loser will pack their bags. Becky Sullivan, NPR News, Santa Clara, California.
11: Many fans attending World Cup soccer matches across the U.S. this week will feel the heat. Nearly 50 million people are now under heat cautions from the central U.S. to the East Coast. It could feel like it's nearly 100 degrees in Bangor, Maine today. I'm Corva Coleman, NPR News.
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10: All right, let's take a look outside. So we have some low clouds, fog, okay, but then its highs are going to reach to the mid-70s, southwest winds around 15 miles per hour, that should be good, and then back down into the upper 50s. UV index is going to be at 10, and let's see, we have good air quality in the coastal regions through Temecula, and then moderate from Antelope Valley out there to Victor Valley. Downtown LA is 63, Long Beach is 65, Santa Ana is 65, Lancaster 63, just 60s for everybody. And it's 63 in Santa Monica at 507.
1: It's Morning Edition from NPR News. I'm Michelle Martin.
0: And I'm Steve Inskeep. Good morning. The Supreme Court's term is over, and its final ruling was a loss for President Trump.
1: The ruling says almost all children born in the U.S. are citizens, according to the 14th Amendment to the Constitution. The majority of justices rejected Trump's executive order seeking to change that.
0: NPR's Carrie Johnson covers the Supreme Court and is on the line. Carrie, good morning.
23: Good morning, Steve.
0: What was the justice's reason to block the president?
23: Chief Justice John Roberts wrote the majority ruling here. He said it was not a close call. He talked about birthright citizenship being part of American law for generations. Roberts said the framers who drafted the 14th Amendment extended a promise of citizenship to every free person in this land. And Roberts wrote, "We keep that promise today." The chief was joined by the court's three liberals and Justice Amy Coney Barrett. Brett Kavanaugh wrote separately to say he would have struck down the president's executive order based on a federal law. Kavanaugh left open the possibility Congress could change it to put limits on babies born to people here illegally or on temporary visas. And if there was a surprise, it was that we had so many dissents on this birthright issue, which has been well understood for more than 150 years.
0: Yeah, much closer case than people anticipated. What did the dissenters say?
23: Justice Clarence Thomas filed a dissent of 91 pages, what experts tell me is one of his longest dissents.
0: Wow.
23: He says the court majority misunderstood the 14th Amendment. He wanted to add a new requirement that parents be domiciled in the U.S. And Justice Sam Alito wrote to say he worries about birth tourism, the idea that wealthy people from overseas will come to have children here on American soil. President Trump echoed that view in a post on social media. He actually congratulated China and its leader for what he called a massive birthright win. Remember, Trump took the rare step of going to the Supreme Court to hear arguments in this case, a sign of how important it was to him. But the justices never acknowledged his presence, and it may have backfired.
0: And again, a majority of the justices went with what would seem to be the literal meaning of the words of the 14th Amendment. What are some of the other cases we learned about yesterday?
23: The court says states can ban transgender girls and women from high school and college sports programs. They said those bans in about half the states do not violate the Constitution or a federal law that bars discrimination by schools that get federal funding. And for campaign finance, the court overturned a post-Watergate law that tried to limit coordination between political parties and candidates. This case emerged during the Senate run of J.D. Vance, who's now the vice president. The Supreme Court says this is a free speech issue, that money is speech.
0: Okay, so we've gotten to the end of the term. What does all this leave you thinking as someone who covers the court?
23: Well, the Supreme Court has handed President Trump and future presidents a lot of power to fire people in the federal government and reshape agencies we thought were independent. But Trump lost big in a few of the cases that mattered most to him, in the birthright case and with his tariffs. Longtime appellate lawyer Canon Shanmugam put it this way in a talk sponsored by the Conservative Federalist Society yesterday.
24: One emerging theme in some of these cases is that on issues of sort of broader significance, the quote-unquote conservative side is typically winning. On issues that are more specific to this administration, the outcomes are sometimes different.
23: And we're going to find out whether that pattern holds when the court returns for a new term in October.
0: NPR's Carrie Johnson will be there covering the court when they return. Carrie, thanks for your reporting. Really appreciate it.
23: Thank you.
1: We're going to dig deeper into one of those final Supreme Court decisions, the one striking down limits on what political parties can spend in coordination with their candidates. Trevor Potter is a former chairman of the Federal Election Commission and the founder of the Nonpartisan Campaign Legal Center, which advocates for campaign finance reform. Good morning, Mr. Potter. Thanks for joining us.
2: Good morning, Michelle. Good to be with you.
1: So in the majority opinion, Justice Brett Kavanaugh wrote that it is, quote, natural for a party and its candidate to work together. That's something that I think, you know, people would remember from their middle school social studies class. So why would that coordination be called into question in the first place?
2: The word coordination is really the confusing one here, because what we're talking about is paying candidates' bills, using the money given to national party committees to pay directly bills for campaigns. That was limited in the Watergate reforms to prevent corruption. The idea was people would give large sums to the party committees and they would route them through to their favorite candidate of the donor. And so the amount that the parties can spend, quote, in coordination, meaning directly paying campaign bills of their candidates, is limited. That's all that's limited. They can talk to the candidate. They can discuss strategy, all of those things. They have until now been able to make create a separate entity to make independent expenditures. But the directly paying the bills, which is what will now happen without limit, is what the law banned, and it's a ban the Supreme Court itself upheld only about 20 years ago in the case with essentially the same facts.
1: So, yeah, tell me about that. The court upheld these limits, as you just said, in a 2001 case. As briefly as you can, what was the court's reasoning back then?
2: Court's reasoning was Congress is the entity that regulates money in politics as long as it's constitutional. The court has long said that preventing corruption and the appearance of corruption is a constitutional reason to regulate money. And here, in the case 20 years ago, the court said this is an anti-circumvention measure, meaning if you're prohibiting corruption by limiting how much you can give directly to a candidate, it's appropriate to prevent an obvious way around that limit, which would be giving large sums to the party committees that then route them back to your favorite candidate. So the court said anti-circumvention is a real issue, and it's an appropriate way to deal with it.
1: Another part of the ruling says political parties no longer have the same political power as outside groups. What do you make of that?
2: Well, as Justice Kagan in her dissent said, that's pretty rich, her term. Because it's the Supreme Court in Citizens United that created the situation we have today of huge super PACs and other outside groups and billionaires being able to spend unlimited sums in elections. And so now to turn around and say, you know, effectively, woe is me, I'm an orphan, I've killed my parents, is a real problem. The court created this situation by allowing those unlimited expenditures and suggesting they wouldn't be seen as corrupting. And now it's saying, well, the party committees are getting left behind because they have limits and these other groups that our decision allowed don't have limits. So there's that issue. There's also the reality that here the candidate can now be directly involved in raising these large sums for political parties, which can be spent on behalf of the candidate. That is not true if it is an independent expenditure by these outside groups. In most cases, they are not allowed to be involved in that fundraising process under the law. But for party committees, they can be.
1: Before we let you go, we only have about 45 seconds here, so not enough time really to dig into this. But would disclosure be a fix here? If people were actually transparent about who was giving the money and where it was going, would that be a fix?
2: Well, it wouldn't solve the immediate problem that this case creates, because we will already know who gives to the party committees. What we won't know is the backroom deal, who solicited the money, the candidate saying, please give $100,000 to the NRSC because they'll support my election. We're never going to see that. And I don't think there's a way to practically speaking, disclose those backroom deals.
1: That's Trevor Potter, former Federal Elections Commission chair and president of the Campaign Legal Center. Mr. Potter, thanks so much for sharing these insights with us.
2: Thanks so much.
0: Some other news now. We now know that a New Jersey Republican says depression is why he was absent from Congress and public view for months. In remarks on the House floor, Representative Tom Keene says he underestimated his illness. Here's NPR congressional correspondent Claudia Grisales.
3: Keene said he was diagnosed with depression after checking into the hospital for health concerns. He said he originally thought he would only be away for weeks.
4: It is physical. It is emotional. And until you experience it yourself, it is difficult to fully understand how powerful this illness can be.
3: Keene's absence provided a new struggle for House Republicans who have come to contend with a razor-thin majority to advance their agenda. For weeks, speculation swirled around the Capitol about why he was missing. In April, House Speaker Mike Johnson told reporters Keene was dealing with an undisclosed medical issue. Here's Keene again yesterday.
4: I was still trying to understand what was happening myself.
3: The second-term lawmaker said he learned what roughly 48 million Americans who have battled the illness know.
4: There is no timeline for recovery, only the work of getting better one day at a time.
3: Despite his absence, Keene won his GOP primary earlier this month unopposed. He'll face Rebecca Bennett this fall in a race that Democrats see as key to their hopes to win back the majority. Bennett, a former U.S. Navy helicopter pilot, said Tuesday she was relieved to hear Keene was doing well. But she also said Keene was, quote, failing our community long before this absence, end quote. Keene is part of a New Jersey political dynasty. Come November, voters will decide where that political legacy goes next. Claudia Grisales, NPR News.
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6: It's Morning Edition from NPR News. I'm Michelle Martin.
7: And I'm Steve Inskeep. Good morning. The World Cup has entered the knockout bracket.
6: Yeah, that means one loss and you're out. The U.S. team faces off against Bosnia-Herzegovina tonight outside San Francisco. Other games are in the east in cities that face extreme heat warnings. And NPR analysis finds that this issue was predictable.
7: NPR's Rebecca Hersher has this hot story. Rebecca, good morning.
8: Good morning.
7: I hope you're staying cool wherever you are. How many games will be affected by the heat wave?
8: A lot. There are about a half dozen games between today and Sunday that are in places that will be extremely hot. Think weather that feels like it's over 100 degrees. Those games are in New Jersey, Atlanta, Kansas City, Miami, and Philadelphia.
7: Mm-hmm.
8: Now, the stadium in Atlanta has a roof, so that helps protect people. But the others do not. And the game in Philadelphia on July 4th is really shaping up to be the highest risk one. Paraguay is playing France. The Weather Service has already issued an extreme heat warning. Forecast is calling for high temperatures around 100 degrees that day. And humidity will make it feel even hotter. The humidity is also going to keep the temperature high even as the sun goes down. So that warning actually runs all the way until 8 p.m. after the game is over.
7: Mm.
8: And it's not just the match itself. It's the side events, which also happen outside. So there's this giant outdoor watch party in Philadelphia. The organizers have shortened the hours for that because of the heat.
7: Okay, sounds sensible. What else are people doing to keep safe?
8: Well, I actually asked FIFA about that. They're the organizing body for international soccer. And they said they did their best to schedule matches in the evening. Many of the venues in the southern U.S. do have roofs. And they're giving 2 extra water breaks per match to help players and officials stay hydrated.
7: Yeah, I've seen that.
8: But NPR found that those measures don't alleviate the risk from heat. So we analyzed past weather conditions in World Cup host cities and found that more than a third of the tournament's matches are at high risk for dangerous heat and humidity. And that analysis identified Philadelphia as one of the highest risk host cities and specifically noted the July 4th match in Philly was likely to take place in dangerous conditions. So this was foreseeable. And FIFA didn't respond to questions from NPR about individual match scheduling decisions or about whether matches this week will have extra protections, things like cooling buses and misters and free cold water for attendees.
7: Okay, so we don't know if they're going to take those extra steps. What can individuals take on their own?
8: So drinking a lot of water is a really good first step. Don't drink too much alcohol. I talked to Daniel Vasilio about this. He's an expert on extreme heat and the human body at the University of Nebraska at Omaha.
9: If you are outside tailgating all day, alcohol consumption can dehydrate you. You're putting in a liquid, but you're not getting the actual effects of that liquid.
8: He also recommends staying in the shade as much as possible, wearing loose clothing that covers your skin, protects it from the sun. And for folks who are older or who have heart disease, he says think twice about attending the highest risk matches. Older people overheat more easily, and heart conditions put you at extra risk. So that group should really be extra careful.
7: I personally like that counterintuitive sounding advice. Long sleeves. I mean, that's really helpful. That simple step. Rebecca, thanks so much.
8: Thanks.
7: That's NPR's Rebecca Hersher.
6: As the U.S. approaches its 250th anniversary, Americans are reflecting on the state of the nation in the latest NPR PBS Marist poll. Most people told us they are proud to be American, but many had deep concerns about the country's direction and future. NPR politics reporter Sage Miller is here to break it down for us. Good morning, Sage.
10: Good morning.
6: So most people who responded to the poll say they are proud to be American.
10: They are proud to be an American, but the level of pride associated with being an American is largely split along partisan lines. Republicans are the most proud. NPR reached out to a handful of poll participants to learn more about their answers. Some of them had a little bit of nuance to them. Take Jason Withington, for example. He's a 42-year-old independent who has voted for Republican and Democratic presidential candidates.
11: Oh, I'm 100% proud. Do I agree with everything we do? I don't agree with us bombing Iran and stuff like that. But, I love my country. I'm very proud to be an American.
10: Only 35% of Americans say they aren't proud. But even the people NPR spoke with that said they weren't feeling too proud are conflicted. That's where 60-year-old Democrat Arlene Stillwell is at.
12: I have always loved this country. I feel blessed to live here. And I'm ashamed of my government.
10: She says a lot of the disappointment she feels is around who the country elected to lead it, referring to President Donald Trump.
6: So how do Americans respond to questions about the country's direction?
10: There are some big questions about the strength of American democracy. 82% of Americans believe that a serious threat to democracy exists. That's a 4-point jump from when this question was asked in February. Because of the direction America is headed, more than 1 in 10 Americans think violence is the answer to get the nation back on track. Still, the number of Americans looking to violence has actually decreased from when NPR asked this question in October.
6: Wow, there's a lot to say about that. So hopefully we'll dig in more into that. But so let's look ahead then. Is there optimism in these answers?
10: Okay, yes, there is. The majority of Americans believe the country's best days are yet to come. And even though Stillwell, the Democrat, has her reservations at the moment, she has felt a sense of hope since America has been hosting the World Cup. And she's not even a soccer fan.
12: I've been watching these people from around the world coming to my country and being welcomed by my fellow Americans. And that gives me hope that maybe the problem is not the American people, it's who we've elected.
10: Withington, the independent, still believes in the American dream. But if future generations will be prosperous, he says certain things need to change.
11: In order for our economy to keep growing and for my kids' generation and my grandkids' generation, we got to get the debt under control or our best days will not be ahead of us.
10: Even with big concerns, the poll shows Americans have optimism about the country changing for the better.
6: Which seems very quintessentially American, right? That is NPR politics reporter Sage Miller. Sage, thank you.
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1: Hot summer cool comedy at Stand Up for KCRW. We're back, baby! We got an amazing lineup. Come out for Marc Maron, Jackie Cation, Larry Wilmore, Mary Lynn Reichkopf, Mike Falzone, and I'm your host, J.F. Harris. We're going to have more jokes than the reflecting pool has algae blooms. 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
2: Well, it has never been easier to win with the KCRW app. Well, the Leimert Park Jazz Festival is coming up on August 29th. 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
3: Live from NPR News in Washington, I'm Windsor Johnston. A dangerous heat wave is making its way from the Midwest to the East Coast. Forecasters say temperatures could climb into the upper 90s and lower 100s in parts of the Northeast today. Steve Kestenbaum reports from New York City.
4: With temperatures expected near or above 100 degrees over the next few days, Mayor Zoran Mamdani put the city's heat emergency plan into effect.
5: If the forecast holds, this could be the hottest 4th of July since 2010.
4: The dangerous heat comes at a busy time in New York, with World Cup crowds here, dozens of tall ships parading in Sail 250 on Friday and Saturday, and the 4th of July fireworks show, which usually draws millions of people.
5: It is of immense concern, given that too often the heat is something that is underestimated.
4: The city is opening dozens of cooling centers and setting up drinking water stations. The mayor urged New Yorkers to look out for folks who seem like they're struggling in the heat. For NPR News, I'm Steve Kestenbaum in New York.
3: Republican leaders in the House have started the July 4th recess early after a group of conservatives blocked action on the annual defense bill on Tuesday. GOP leaders sent lawmakers home as hardliners demanded Senate approval of President Trump's voting legislation known as the Save America Act. Trump has refused to sign a bipartisan housing bill until Congress passes it. This is NPR. The federal government is launching a new program to make GLP-1 weight loss drugs more affordable for older Americans. Starting today, eligible Medicare beneficiaries can get certain medications for $50 a month through a new trial. The pilot program runs through the end of 2027. The NBA's all-time leading scorer, LeBron James, is leaving the Los Angeles Lakers, where he's played since 2018. Steve Futterman reports.
6: James, who is a free agent, informed the Lakers he would not be playing with them next season. During his time in Los Angeles, James had a number of historic moments, including this in 2023.
7: LeBron stands alone!
6: When he broke Kareem Abdul-Jabbar's all-time scoring record. He also led the Lakers to the NBA championship in 2020. This past season, his 23rd in the league, James at the age of 41 averaged 20 points, but he is no longer the dominant force he once was. Among possible destinations for James are the Golden State Warriors and the team that drafted him, the Cleveland Cavaliers. For NPR News, I'm Steve Futterman.
3: California is simplifying food labels in an effort to cut down on waste. Starting today, manufacturers will use just two labels, best of use by for quality and use by for food safety. This is NPR News.
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9: I'm Madeline Brand. A man on death row for 20 years has moved into a regular cell. I'll speak with a reporter who wrote about that, who himself was in prison for murder. 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
2: Well, Democratic primary voters in Colorado delivered some upsets yesterday evening, signaling they want a change in establishment candidates. Results from the state's primaries also set up a key House race. We're going to catch up on all that and then some as Morning Edition continues right here on KCRW. Stay with us.
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10: It's Morning Edition from NPR News. I'm Michelle Martin.
11: And I'm Steve Inskeep. Good morning. A Democratic socialist in Colorado has defeated a 15-term member of Congress.
10: That is just one of the upsets in the state's primary results Tuesday night.
11: And Colorado Public Radio's Caitlin Kim is here to tell us about it. Caitlin, good morning.
12: Good morning.
11: Okay, wow. Political newcomer Melat Quiros defeated the long-term representative Diana DeGette. Tell us more about Quiros.
12: So Melat Quiros is a 29-year-old Democratic socialist. She's a lawyer who got fired for a post she wrote that criticized Israel over its actions in Gaza. And she hasn't apologized for that, you know, making several comments defending pro-Palestinian activists. So after that experience, she decided to challenge Democratic Congresswoman Diana DeGette, who's been her representative for her entire life.
11: Yeah.
12: Now, Denver is a deep blue district, and she's expected to have a smooth glide path to Congress. But I will add, she's also really fired up voters here in the city who were looking for change, especially generational change. This is what she had to say at her victory party.
13: Denver voters of all ages, of all races, of all religions sent a clear message. We will not wait!
11: Were those vuvuzelas there at the end?
12: I think those are air horns, actually.
11: Air horns. Okay, thank you.
12: But she was, you know, and she's also criticized the current leaders of the Democratic Party, like Chuck Schumer and Hakeem Jeffries.
11: Okay, a couple of aspects to this win. One is her youth, a 29-year-old beating a member of Congress who'd been there for almost 30 years. But it's also the label, Democratic Socialist. How much did that play a role here?
12: I think there are definitely younger voters in Denver who want to see their congressperson take more progressive stances, Medicare for all, ending aid to Israel. They just want more of a fighter, someone who will bring fresh ideas to Congress. But a lot of voters I spoke with also just thought it was well past time for DeGette to pass the baton. You know, Republicans are already using Quiros' win to say Democrats in the state have moved too far left. But I'd actually use a Republican example. In 2020, Lauren Boebert came out of nowhere to challenge and beat a long-term Colorado incumbent whose constituents didn't think he was fighting enough or vocal enough. And now she's probably one of the most vocal and well-known Republicans in Congress. Now, the question here is, will Quiros take on a similar role for Democrats?
11: I want to ask about another primary in Colorado. Michael Bennett, Democratic senator, well-known Democrat, ran for president at one time, ran for governor, and lost in the primary. What happened?
12: Yes, the other big theme of the night was, I think, an anti-Washington one, and Bennett suffered from that. You know, he's been in the Senate since 2009, and people were asking, you know, what had he done? And more to the point, what had he done recently to fight Trump? I will add, a lot of voters like both Bennett and primary winner Phil Weiser. You know, their policy stances were not very different. They're cut from the same political cloth. Weiser's team actually came up with an effective slogan, Weiser for governor, Bennett for the Senate. And for voters who like both, you know, this was a way to have them both. Bennett's Senate seat is not up for re-election until 2028. As for the Republican primary for governor in Colorado, you know, that race is still too close to call.
11: One other question here. Colorado has one of the toss-up seats that could decide the House. What happened there?
12: Manny Rutenel, a young state lawmaker with Latino heritage, beat out a more moderate candidate to face GOP incumbent Gabe Evans, who also has Hispanic roots. You know, this is expected to be a tough and expensive general election race.
11: Okay, Colorado Public Radio's Caitlin Kim in Denver. Thanks for a lot of important updates. Really appreciate it.
12: Thank you.
10: Starting today, a federal program will pay for short-term workforce training. It's an expansion of the federal Pell Grant program, which helps low-income students pay for college. But as NPR's Alyssa Nadworny reports, very few existing programs will actually qualify, at least at first.
14: In a night class at St. Paul College in the Twin Cities,
15: get in your groups and let's get started.
14: Instructor Melissa Siebenaler is helping students practice their nursing skills.
15: I am pouring fake urine into a catheter bag so that they can practice emptying a catheter bag.
14: It's a certified nursing assistant program. Their state exam is in a few weeks.
15: What are you guys working on now?
16: We're still doing the same practice with the bedpan.
14: The class was exactly what members of Congress were targeting when they allowed using federal Pell Grants, free money for low-income students, to help pay for these short-term programs.
16: We're going to measure urine. It'll be interesting. Hopefully not smelly.
14: All across the country, CNAs are in demand, and getting the certificate leads to a good-paying job. But like thousands of existing workforce training programs, this one doesn't meet the stringent rules of the new law. None of St. Paul College's workforce programs do.
17: I think maybe a year ago I was living in a world where I was like, oh my gosh, July 1 is going to be so great, and we're just going to start, you know, handing out money to people.
14: Jennifer Houston runs workforce training at St. Paul College.
17: Slowly, as we got closer and closer to July 1, you realize, like, nope, it's going to take us a while to get there, but we're going to get there.
14: In addition to being an in-demand field and having demonstrated higher earnings, programs have to be at least 150 instructional hours.
18: And then can you turn around for me?
16: Yes.
18: And grab the arms of the wheelchair and then sit down.
14: This CNA class at St. Paul is only 112. All across the country, community colleges are finding many of their workforce training programs are too short or too long.
19: There is still a great amount of optimism. I think the reality that's setting in is that July 1 is not a floodgate. It is a start point of the marathon.
14: Carrie Warwick-Smith oversees federal policy at the Association of Community College Trustees.
19: And what I have been telling colleges from the beginning is that they should really treat this year as a pilot year.
14: St. Paul College, for instance, is going to lengthen its CNA class by combining it with another medical certificate program. In addition to meeting the length qualifications, colleges need good employment data and state approval and federal approval. But there are colleges that are further along.
20: We sit on Lake Coeur d'Alene, which is a huge lake, and it's just beautiful.
14: About 1,500 miles away from St. Paul, Lloyd Duman has been the interim provost at North Idaho College for the past 4 years. It is submitting 5 programs for Workforce Pell in welding and HVAC and their CNA program, which does qualify.
20: Hopefully our workforce training introduces students into particular programs.
14: He sees this expansion as a pipeline opportunity for students.
20: So they could come in and get skills, go out into the workforce, maybe decide that they need more skill, come back to the college. That's what we hope. It might be, and this is kind of the beginning of that.
14: From a workforce training program to an associate's degree, maybe even on to a bachelor's. For most students, though, that journey and the free money to start it isn't likely to begin until at least next spring. Alyssa Nadworny, NPR News, St. Paul, Minnesota.

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3: Economists usually have to wait for years of data to figure out how a new technology is affecting the economy. But Anthropic, the AI company behind Claude, is kind of watching in real time. Using anonymized data, the company's been tracking who is using its AI tools, how people are using them, and even when people turn to Claude for certain tasks. They break it all down in a quarterly economic index report, and the new one just came out. Anthropic's head of economics, Peter McCrory, says the way users interact with Claude has changed a lot over the last year, from mostly chatting to increasingly running autonomous agentic workflows. He joined us to break down some of the trends he's seeing in the data.
5: So if you look at how people were using Claude a year and a half ago, we saw that for about a third of all jobs in the U.S. economy, a quarter of the tasks that people would do in those jobs were the sorts of things that Claude was already beginning to do a year and a half ago. Since that time, that number has risen from about a third of all jobs to half of all jobs.
3: Sometimes we talk sort of about, and you have classified, you know, in your research, the degree of exposure to AI. You know, is AI capable of doing the tasks that compose a given job? And sometimes I think, you know, that augmentation versus automation is a very meaningful detail that doesn't always get captured by how exposed a job is. The difference between automating and augmenting is kind of the difference between, do your wages go up or down? How many jobs like that remain in the economy?
5: Yeah, just because AI is showing up in a lot of how you do your work, that doesn't necessarily imply that there will be greater demand for those jobs or less demand. The impact of AI is likely to be very uneven across the economy and across the labor market.
3: At a high level, how would you characterize your findings so far and what the outlook appears to be for the near term in terms of how AI is affecting the economy?
5: I think the way that I think about this is the most consequential technology in the last 100 years, if not longer. Some of the evidence that we see on our platform so far is that AI is a labor augmenting, skill biased technology, which means that, you know, some jobs might face greater risk of displacement, whereas some workers with expertise that is complementary to AI stand to benefit. And so the impact might be very uneven. If it's like past waves of information technology, that might mean that the unemployment rate stays low, but there's a lot of churn under the surface. But given how unusual the technology is and how quickly things are moving, perhaps we might be on the precipice of something that's unusual, an acceleration in economic growth alongside rising unemployment and structural change.

0: in the labor market.
1: That was Peter McCrory, head of economics at Anthropic. Courtney Bergseeker produced this episode. I'm Megan McCarty-Carino, and that's Marketplace Tech. This is APM.
2: And this is 89.9 KCRW, and it's 5:50. Well, it's been 1 year since the Republican Tax and Spending Bill, the One Big Beautiful Bill Act, was passed by Congress. Today, a look back at how provisions from the law have played out, including who has benefited most from this new law. That's coming up as the Marketplace Morning Report takes over the airwaves. All right? Stay with us.
3: Los Angeles, one name for so many lovable places. 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
10: From Marketplace in Washington, I'm Kimberly Adams. The Supreme Court finished its session yesterday with major opinions on birthright citizenship, rights for transgender athletes, and on campaign finance. We're going to focus on that last one. In National Republican Senatorial Committee versus Federal Election Commission, the court struck down limits on how much political parties can spend in coordination with candidates. As Marketplace's Henry Epp reports, without those caps, the way parties raise and spend money could quickly change.
11: Before this decision, national political parties had to operate two sets of funds, one for coordinated spending, where the main office consults with the candidate's campaign, and another larger one for independent spending, where the party isn't allowed to coordinate with the candidate, says Robin Kolodny, a political science professor at Temple University.
12: Now, there is no distinction between that independent expenditure spending arm and the central office.
11: So candidates and parties can jointly decide how to spend all of that money. That new freedom will likely lead to parties asking more donors for more money, says Ki Hong, head of political law at the law firm Skadden.
13: They are going to point to this case to essentially say, look, you know, it's a new day. Your money can be used for unlimited coordinated expenditures.
11: Political parties have lost fundraising ground to super PACs, which can accept unlimited amounts from donors. The court majority suggested that getting rid of coordination limits could shift some of that influence back to parties. Aaron Klopak at the Campaign Legal Center says it will likely do something else.
14: I think what it really does is just create another vehicle for wealthy donors to direct money even more directly to candidates.
11: The ruling, she says, may just increase the total amount of money influencing elections. I'm Henry Epp for Marketplace.
10: Let's do the numbers. The FTSE in London is down 0.6%. Dow, S&P, and NASDAQ futures are down in the 0.3% to 0.9% range, with the Dow future down 175 points. The 10-year Treasury yield is up at 4.48%. The private payroll processor ADP is out with their monthly check on jobs. Private employers added 98,000 jobs in June, falling short compared to May's count of 122,000 and below analysts' expectations. Leisure and hospitality jobs lagged again, marking 6 months of weak hiring. We'll get the federal monthly jobs report tomorrow at 8:30 a.m. Eastern.
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10: This week marks a year since Congress passed the Republican Tax and Spending Bill, the One Big Beautiful Bill Act. Today, we're taking a look at how some of the provisions from the law have played out, including who has benefited the most. For more, I'm joined now by Andrew Lautz. He's Director of Tax Policy at the Bipartisan Policy Center. Good morning, Andrew.
0: Thanks so much for having me on.
10: Remind us of some of the headline tax effects of this legislation.
0: The 2025 tax law extended a number of expiring tax cuts from Republicans' last major tax law, the 2017 Tax Cuts and Jobs Act. They also included a number of new tax cuts, many of which were priorities of President Trump. And these are some of the tax cuts you've heard most about in the year since this passed into law: the tips deduction, the overtime deduction, the auto loan interest deduction.
10: You and your colleagues at the Bipartisan Policy Center also have a list of quote unquote wins from this legislation that maybe didn't get as much attention as some of those headline ones you just mentioned. What are some of the provisions that maybe flew under the radar?
0: Sure. A few worth mentioning here. The child tax credit was increased under the One Big Beautiful Bill. The maximum credit was $2,000 per child. It's now $2,200 per child. So the vast majority of parents and families who are claiming the child tax credit got a little bit of a boost. Somewhere between 85 and 90% of all taxpayers take the standard deduction. That standard deduction last year increased $750 for single taxpayers, $1,500 for married couples filing jointly. Now, because it's a deduction, that doesn't translate to an exactly $750 or $1,500 tax cut, but it does mean several hundred dollars in tax cuts for the vast majority of people filing their taxes. There's also a couple of smaller provisions that might take a few years to bear fruit, but that we think are worth highlighting. Congress expanded the low-income housing tax credit. This is a tax credit targeted at housing developers that helps bring more affordable housing supply online.
10: You mentioned the increased child tax credit, that extra $200 per kid. But not every parent was able to get that this tax season. Why is that?
0: First of all, if you don't have income tax liability, if you make such little in income that you're not paying federal income taxes, you're actually capped at how much child tax credit you can get. That's capped at $1,700 per child. And so you don't get the full child tax credit. And then if you make above a certain amount, and that's $200,000 for single taxpayers, $400,000 for married couples, you start to phase out of that maximum $2,200 per child until it hits zero. And so if you make too much money, you're also not getting the full child tax credit.
10: Taxpayers were also able to write off more of their state and local taxes this year. This was a huge sticking point during the negotiation for the bill. How did that actually play out this tax season?
0: Taxpayers in high tax, high cost states did receive larger refunds on average. And we think a lot of that is driven by the state and local tax deductions. So think taxpayers in New York, New Jersey, Connecticut, California, states that historically have had high taxes. A lot of high income taxpayers in those states are benefiting from that boost in the SALT cap. We expect that folks in the mid six figures, you know, your $250,000, $300,000, $400,000 a year are the primary beneficiaries of this increase in the cap. And again, primarily in high tax states, high property tax states where you have enough taxes to take advantage of that higher cap.
10: Andrew Lautz is Director of Tax Policy at the Bipartisan Policy Center. Thank you so much.
0: Thanks so much.
10: Tomorrow, we'll have more on what we've seen so far from that 2025 tax and spending law 1 year in. In Washington, I'm Kimberly Adams with the Marketplace Morning Report. 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
2: 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It's 6.
17: Good morning. The Supreme Court rejected President Trump's attempt to end birthright citizenship. It also expanded his power to fire regulators. How did the president do overall this term? It's Morning Edition from NPR News. The court also allowed states to ban transgender women and girls from playing on school teams for women and girls. I'm Steve Inskeep.
18: And I'm Michelle Martin. Will the ruling have an impact in states that don't have those bans? Also, Mara Brock-Akil created hit shows like Being Mary Jane that center complex black women. She has a new novel that digs even deeper. It's Wednesday, July 1st. On this day in 1963, the post office started using zip codes. There was also a cartoon mascot, Mr. Zip. News is next.
19: Live from NPR News in Washington, I'm Korva Coleman. President Trump took in more than $1 billion in cryptocurrency earnings last year. He listed these on his latest financial disclosure form. NPR's Danielle Kurtzleben reports this reveals the vast array of income streams that the president has.
20: The cryptocurrency earnings include more than $500 million related to World Liberty Financial, the crypto business founded in part by Trump and his sons. It also includes more than $600 million from a company that set up a meme coin related to his inauguration. The form shows the large sums Trump took in related to properties bearing his name. He took in more than $50 million from both his golf course in Scotland and his golf course near Washington, D.C., for example. Trump products also brought in money. He took in $4.7 million from Trump watches. The president's financial disclosure document totals 927 pages. In comparison, President Biden's 2020 disclosure form was 11 pages long. Danielle Kurtzleben, NPR News, The White House.
19: Speaking last hour, President Trump says he doesn't personally handle his income. Trump says he doesn't have any conflicts of interest because he doesn't talk to the people who handle his money. Colorado held its primary election yesterday, and results are coming back. In one upset, a Democratic socialist and political newcomer, Mayelot Quiroz, defeated longtime Democratic Congresswoman Diana DeGette. From Colorado Public Radio, Caitlin Kim has more on the Denver area contest.
21: Mayelot Quiroz is a 29-year-old Democratic socialist. She's a lawyer who got fired for a post she wrote that criticized Israel over its actions in Gaza. And she hasn't apologized for that, you know, making several comments, defending pro-Palestinian activists. So after that experience, she decided to challenge Democratic Congresswoman Diana DeGette, who's been her representative for her entire life. Now, Denver is a deep blue district, and she's expected to have a smooth glide path to Congress.
19: That's Caitlin Kim reporting. Starting today, Medicare beneficiaries can get access to popular obesity drugs for $50 a month. NPR Sydney Lupkin reports on the new option.
22: The Medicare Bridge program gives beneficiaries access to Wegovy, Zepbound, and Foundayo for $50 monthly copays. But not everyone is eligible. It's limited to patients with Medicare Part D coverage who have a body mass index of over 35 or who have a BMI of over 27 and other qualifying conditions. Patients will also need their doctors to fill out prior authorization forms and get them approved before Medicare will cover the drug. Dr. Dossie Trentz is the president of the American Association of Clinical Endocrinology.
23: There's hope that within the next upcoming year and a half that we would have people being able to look at this, see how successful it is, and then hopefully continue it into the future.
22: The temporary test program will run through the end of 2027. Sydney Lupkin, NPR News.
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24: It's 6:04 and you're listening to 89.9 KCRW. I'm Danielle Chiriguayo. Good morning. California drivers will be paying more at the pump today. Cap Radio's Drew Sanzer says the state's gas tax is going up again, as it has for years, today on July 1st.
1: California's highest in the nation gas tax will go up 2.2 cents to 63.4 cents a gallon. The increase is tied to inflation, measured by the California Consumer Price Index. It's part of a law passed by the legislature and signed by then-Governor Jerry Brown in 2017. SB 1 boosted the gas tax to fund road repairs and transportation infrastructure projects. An attempt to overturn the tax was rejected by voters in 2018. When the law was passed in 2017, the state gas tax was just 27.8 cents a gallon, while gas itself cost around $3 a gallon. Today, it's $5.43 a gallon. And the excise tax is only one layer added to the cost of gas. There's also federal and state sales taxes and environmental fees like cap and trade and the low carbon fuel standard. The total tax and fee burden comes to $1.15 per gallon for California drivers.
24: That was Drew Sanzer from Cap Radio. The L.A. City Council has reversed course and pulled two high-profile charter reform measures from the November ballot. The council voted 8-6 yesterday to delay a measure that would have given themselves oversight of the L.A. Police Department. They also unanimously postponed plans to allow non-citizens to vote in local elections. Councilmember Tracy Park raised concerns that the proposal would make non-citizen voters vulnerable to federal immigration enforcement.
3: If this goes to the ballot, the voters won't really know what they're voting for because we don't really know either.
24: Meanwhile, Councilmember Hugo Soto Martinez said he was frustrated following a years-long charter reform effort that the council rejected all of the most meaningful proposals.
4: I have never been more embarrassed to be a member of the city council. Every significant charter reform was killed by this body. Expanding city council, killed. Ranked choice voting, killed. LAPD reform, killed.
24: Both of the measures the council postponed yesterday will be potentially considered for a future election. The LA World Trade Center in downtown LA is getting a $200 million makeover. Two big real estate companies, Jamieson and Kennedy Wilson, are teaming up to convert the building into more than 500 affordable apartments. The project, which they're calling Sky Castle, would be one of the largest affordable housing conversions in downtown. Officials say that a one-bedroom apartment will start at just under $1,000. This is part of a larger plan from those real estate companies to transform LA's aging office buildings into below-market housing units. 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
5: This is Morning Edition from NPR News. I'm Michelle Martin.
17: And I'm Steve Inskeep. Good morning. We have an update this morning on the separation of powers. President Trump has spent much of his second term asserting the power of the presidency. Republicans who control another branch of government, Congress, have largely obeyed the president's commands or fell silent as he took their power for himself. The third branch of government, the Supreme Court, has in some cases blocked the president and in other cases affirmed his efforts. Now that the court's term is over, NPR senior political correspondent Tamara Keith is here with an assessment. Tam, good morning.
6: Good morning.
17: We should note that in this term, Trump lost two really big cases, one over tariffs and the other over his effort to end birthright citizenship, which came this week. How did he take those defeats?
6: Well, on tariffs, back in February, he held this angry press conference at the White House and called the conservative justices who sided against him disloyal, among other insults. The president had campaigned on tariffs. He loves tariffs as a tool. But in terms of politics, polls show voters don't share that love, so there's a way in which that legal loss could be seen as a political win. And then with the citizenship case, Trump's response has been much more muted. We didn't even see him yesterday. On social media, he said the decision was, quote, too bad for our country. And yes, he campaigned on ending birthright citizenship and signed that executive order on day one. But it was a long shot legal theory, and it wasn't the cornerstone of his immigration agenda.
17: And it seems he did win some other cases on immigration.
6: Yeah, immigration is an area where there's a lot of executive authority, and the court confirmed that with two recent decisions, siding with the Trump administration on both amnesty and temporary protected status, allowing Trump to strictly limit even legal immigration. So the bulk of the president's immigration agenda is full steam ahead, and taken as a whole, I have to say this has been an overwhelmingly good year for the president with this conservative supermajority on the court.
17: Say what you mean by that.
6: This is a midterm election year. The president has low approval. Gas prices are elevated. Voters are in a bad mood. And that's a recipe for a rough election for the president's party. But a decision from the court yesterday loosening campaign finance rules is widely seen as helping Republicans more than Democrats. And an earlier decision from the court throwing out Section 2 of the Voting Rights Act that came early enough for some red states to scramble to redraw congressional district lines to favor Republicans is another one. Thanks to this court, Republicans now have more structural advantages than they did at the beginning of this year.
17: The court did happen to make sure that that particular districting case got in a little bit earlier than some others. So do you have any sense of how the president sees this term then?
6: Oh, he is celebrating the wins and talking about workarounds for the losses. He has now posted repeatedly about the expansion of executive power that the court granted him earlier this week. It allows the president to fire commissioners at federal agencies that were designed by Congress to be independent. And he wrote yesterday, quote, "This decision gives tremendous additional power back to the presidency where it belongs." Trump is known for hyperbole, but even those who disagree with that decision say this is a huge concentration of power in the hands of the president. Trump adds, "The Republican Party was treated very fairly by the United States Supreme Court."
17: NPR's Tamara Keith always treats the news very fairly. Tam, thanks so much. Good to hear from you.
6: You're welcome.
5: Will the Supreme Court's rulings change how President Trump's signature issues play out during the rest of his term? Jonah Goldberg has been giving some thought to this. He's a conservative political commentator and co-founder and editor-in-chief of the online magazine The Dispatch. Jonah, good morning. Thanks for joining us.
7: Always great to be here.
5: As we just heard from Tam Keith, the president views this as a winning Supreme Court term with workarounds for any losses. How do you see it?
7: I think it's a mixed bag. I mean, at the very minimum, you know, the tariffs case, as Tamara was talking about, the tariffs case alone was a rebuke of his central policy agenda. You know, he put basically bet the early part of his presidency on it, and he got rebuked on that. And at least culturally, the birthright citizenship is a big reversal. But I agree on a lot of structural, you know, executive branch, executive authority things. He's won a lot. And, you know, going back to the immunity case, which was actually before he took office again, the executive branch has been really strengthened by this court.
5: You know, the Supreme Court did reject his effort to end birthright citizenship, but only a bare majority of justices said that his executive order was unconstitutional. This is thought to be settled law. I mean, Vice President Vance said that that means birthright citizenship is, quote, hanging on by a thread. You wrote about this. Where do you think this leaves the debate over birthright citizenship?
7: Yeah, I mean, we don't need to, like, recount every single crazy right-wing Twitter personality or anything like that here, but the response from the sort of infotainment, new right, MAGA right on this decision has been bat guano crazy. Talking about it's the end of America. You know, you have one writer from The Federalist talking about we may have to just sterilize women before they are allowed to visit America. I mean, just truly crazy stuff. And what's amazing about it is nothing's changed. This has been the way birthright citizenship, they're upholding what has been in effect for over a century. Like, literally, it's an extension of the status quo. And what's fascinating to me about it is these people are losing their minds over this, like, what they literally call an apocalyptic, worse than Roe decision that changes nothing. While this win, at least on their terms, culturally, politically, on the trans sports ban stuff, they're almost entirely ignoring. Because what it tells me is what Trump and what these guys want are these issues more than they actually want the victories they claim to be pursuing.
5: And do you, who do you hold more responsible for that? Who do you think is the prime player? That is it President Trump or is it the Congress, which in the Republican dominated Congress, which in so many issues does not exercise the authority that the Constitution grants it on tariffs, for example, has not sure. on all these other issues. So is this Trump driving this? I'd rather have the issue than the win, or is it the Congress and its abdication of its authority?
7: So I think Trump is exploiting a long-term structural problem in our politics that I think starts with Newt Gingrich's contract with America, which I thought was awesome at the time as a young policy wonk in Washington. And now I think that was the beginning of basically the self-dismantling of Congress's role in our constitutional order. The Congress is the first branch of government. It's the only branch that can fire members of the other branches. It is the supreme branch. All that co-equal branches stuff is Nixonian propaganda. And what Congress has done is it's turned itself, in effect, into a parliament of pundits. You know, you have an enormous number of people who seem to go to Congress in order to have a stepping stone to a career in cable TV and podcasting, which is bizarre. And what has happened with Congress, and it's happened with, you know, over 30 years, so it's not just this Congress, but this Congress is the worst, is they are basically a rubber stamp for the presidency. And every time, and one of their great abettors has been the Supreme Court, which steps in and takes responsibility for fixing problems in public policy and in law away from the president and away from Congress. Congress could have changed the tariff. You know, Congress has sole authority over tariffs under the Constitution. It has outsourced all of that authority to the president. It has the authority to write laws about anything it wants. It could have amended or tried to amend birthright citizenship years ago, but what it would rather have is this thing to talk about, to campaign on, to aggrandize and preen, rather than actually do the hard work of legislating. And the muscle memory in this in Congress these days among people who actually even know how to write legislation is atrophying at an astonishing rate.
5: The irony being, though, that a number of these policies that the president is advancing are deeply unpopular. The tariffs are deeply unpopular. I don't know that people have polled on birthright citizenship, but my guess is, given how Americans have reacted so negatively to some of the president's more aggressive moves on immigration, probably unpopular. The trans issue we see, trans athletes issues, Americans broadly agree with it, but they haven't seen it really play out yet, so who knows? So how does this sort of play out? The fact of the matter is the president is underwater right now in all of these polls. He's deeply unpopular. These policies are deeply unpopular. Congress is not willing to assert itself. So are they basically shooting themselves in the foot by refusing to step in?
7: Absolutely. But, you know, part of the dysfunction and part of the reason why Congress is broken is because of the sort of self-sorting, polarization, and the primary system, and a little bit campaign finance. You can talk about how Trump is unpopular in the country, and he is. He's not unpopular among Republican primary voters. And that's the stranglehold that Trump has had over the Republican Party from the beginning, is he can threaten the incumbency, the careers of elected Republicans. And when he does that, he has often in the past resulted in Democrats winning those seats, whether in the Senate or in the House. But he doesn't care. He would rather be king of a rump Republican Party where he's the absolute and sole ruler than a player, the most important player in a majority party. And so you can talk about how these issues don't play well necessarily with swing voters and the rest. An enormous number of Republicans don't care because they just want to be on the right side of Donald Trump and the right side of those primary voters. And that's the reason why Congress doesn't do its job a lot of the time.
5: So we only have 30 seconds here. Where does that leave these signature issues that the president still says he wants to advance? Basically, nothing going to happen for the next 2 years, is what you're telling
7: me. First of all likelihood of Democrats take it back, at least the House. And also, Donald Trump has always had this schizophrenia about wanting wins on policy versus what wins on his political interest. And now he doesn't seem to. There's this third thing, which is just sort of getting richer and redesigning, the White House.
5: All right. We have to leave it there for now. That's Jonah Goldberg, editor-in-chief of The Dispatch. Jonah, thanks.
7: Thanks, Michelle. Thanks for having me.
5: This is NPR News.
24: And this is 89.9 KCRW. I'm Danielle Chiriguayo with this local news update brought to you by the Port of Long Beach. The number of Angelenos who went to the hospital with concerns about smoke inhalation during the Boyle Heights warehouse fire more than tripled while the fire burned. That's according to LA County data. Toxic metals, hydrogen fluoride, and other chemicals were detected in the smoke, and that was pushed up to unhealthy levels in the area. LA City Council member Isabel Hurado represents the area, and she says recovering from the incident will require rebuilding trust with the community.
8: As recovery continues, my priorities remain clear. Protect public health, oversee a transparent cleanup, support residents, workers, and small businesses, strengthen environmental protections, and hold every responsible party fully accountable.
24: The city of LA has handed out thousands of masks and air purifiers to help mitigate the pollution. And LA Mayor Karen Bass also signed an executive order to offer health screenings at a new community resource center. This is KCRW News.
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5: And I'm Michelle Martin. Good morning. You might not know the name Mara Brock-Akil, but you probably know her work. She's the writer and or creator of Girlfriends, The Game, Being Mary Jane, and recently the Netflix hit Forever, based on the Judy Blume novel. In fact, she's the only African-American showrunner to have a major television series during every year of the 2000s. But a novel of her own was missing from her decades-long career. Until now. The revelation of Dion Daphne is Brock-Akil's debut novel. And a heads up, sexual abuse comes up.
13: Mara Brock-Akil, thank you so much for joining us.
14: I am so happy to be here. Thank you. This is very exciting.
13: So given your body of work, I really found it hard to believe that this is your first novel. Why a novel? Why now? Why this particular form of storytelling at this point in your career?
14: The interiority. The needing more canvas, the ability to dig deeper in the depth and the layers of the portraits I like to paint of human beings, more specifically Black women. You know, you hear things like, I don't know how they do it or what they're doing. Well, imagine also they're doing even more than what you think they are. Hmm. And why now to write a book is getting into how much we hide. Hmm. And a lot of it is shame-based and we're just bandaging ourselves together to get through the next day, to get through the next day. And I just thought, wouldn't it be great to sort of share a story about a woman that a lot of people on the street would admire just by her style, her presence, you know, this idea of having it together. A lot of us really are just sort of like barely there.
13: Hmm. Could you give the broad outlines of the plot?
14: This is Dion Daphne, and it's early 90s in New York, and she's fly. She's
0: got it going on. She's got money in her pocket.
13: Got a great job at Essence in its heyday, working in the sort of the style and fashion space, and Essence magazine being maybe a little different today. I mean, people might know it more for Essence Fest today, but just in its heyday was kind of the destination for Black women wanting to know what's going on in the world and in style and in fashion and really everything.
0: And our politics and what we were going on, our own, really seeing us. And so she's a part of that ecosystem. And here she had a really great guy and thought he was going to get married. And he knocks on the door one night and he's not there to propose. He's actually there to give her life-changing news. And the book then takes place with her having to look back at the storms that she's been trying to outrun. And it's time she has to face them. She has no choice but to face them with this news.
13: In a way, it's almost like she's living two lives. She's living her interior life with all the trauma, and then there's the exterior life. So why the 1990s?
0: But at the time, too, the interior life, you can put it on hold. People can compartmentalize. But I think a lot of us do that. We're riding two bicycles all the time, the exterior and the interior versions of our lives. And the 90s, it was just a really wonderful time. I think that group of early career women in the 90s were really the first generation of acting out the dreams of their mothers and their grandmothers, and that we were actually able to take up territory in a lot of career spaces that were forbidden for them. And then how much we really needed each other, because technology did not permeate our lives the way it does today.
13: Well, it's interesting because the HIV epidemic is also a storyline in the book. It was a time when a lot of people were kind of exploring their identity and their desires, but then there was this shadow that then started to loom over it, right?
0: Absolutely. You know, a lot of older generations like to talk about the younger generations and what they're not doing. But let me tell you what they are doing. They have been naming things to try to understand things. They're ready to have a deeper conversation. The naming of things allows us to kind of look deeper. And so the book allows me to join a conversation in a way that allows us to explore it in many different ways through many different characters about how a character can be knocked off their feet and get back up better than where we met her.
13: This book read in a way to me as an invitation to talk about difficult things with people you love.
0: Yes, thank you.
13: And I wondered whether in part your goal with this was to say this is something that you could offer to people to help them open the door to a conversation that they may not have been able to have.
0: Absolutely. That's what a lot of my work has been about. Hey, let's talk about it to the place of step one might just be to talk about it. And then I think we can go all the way to what are the solutions we could do to stop this kind of behavior? If we understand what's happening, how do we stop some of these things or how do we repair these things? But it is an invitation to talk.
13: To that end, though, I did find myself wondering, you give some hints in the book that you are yourself a survivor.
0: Mm-hmm.
13: And also in subsequent interviews, you've been more clear about the fact that you are a survivor yourself.
0: Yes.
13: But it did make me wonder, having read that, how you were able to get through the writing of some of those sequences where you describe exactly what happened to you. And I found myself worrying about you.
0: Oh, thank
13: you. Are you okay?
0: Oh, I'm amazing. I really am okay. I'm not going to act like it was easy. It wasn't. But it was cathartic. Mm. It was cathartic to sit in the room because I'm here. I am here to look at it and say, you didn't take me down. I'm here. And I'm really proud to put the pain on the page in a way that people can't just skip over the words sexually abused or abused. That's on the page to understand what it is like for a young girl who later moves past it as a young woman and how it still shows up in her life. And how does trauma follow you in a way that you think you're over it, that the monster isn't there anymore, but it's still there in our behavior.
13: Well, how did you feel now that you've told this story?
0: I feel, you know, it's funny. I'm a veteran in my career in television and film, and I'm a debut novelist now, and I really feel like I have a lot of energy back. I have so many more stories in me, I feel like, you know, Hamilton, I feel like I'm running out of time. I got so many stories to write, and I'm excited about it.
13: Mara Brockakeel is the author of the new novel, The Revelation of Dion Daphne. Mara Brockakeel, thank you so much for talking with us.
0: Thank you so much for having me. I really appreciate this.
13: This is NPR News.
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10: Live from NPR News in Washington, I'm Windsor Johnston. President Trump is taking his first flight aboard the new Air Force One, a refurbished Boeing 747 donated by Qatar. The aircraft will carry the president to North Carolina today for events marking the opening of the Theodore Roosevelt Presidential Library. It officially opens July 4th, but Trump is touring the facility and speaking at a nearby amphitheater. With the latest Supreme Court session now over, President Trump and his administration have a lot of wins and some high-profile losses. NPR's Tamara Keith reports Trump is celebrating an expansion of presidential power.
15: The Supreme Court upheld birthright citizenship and earlier in the term blocked the president's sweeping tariffs. But it also delivered wins for him and his party, allowing Trump to strictly limit even legal immigration and making it easier for red states to redraw congressional district lines in favor of Republicans. In a social media post assessing the court's term, Trump crowed that the decision clearing the way for Trump to fire commissioners at federal agencies, quote, gives tremendous additional power back to the presidency where it belongs. He adds, the Republican Party was treated very fairly by the United States Supreme Court. Tamara Keith, NPR News, the White House.
10: On Wall Street, the Dow was down 189 points. This is NPR News. Today marks the official opening of a program that allows federal dollars to go toward short-term workforce training programs. But as NPR's Alyssa Nadworny reports, that at first, very few existing programs will qualify.
16: It's an expansion of the federal Pell Grant program, which helps low-income students pay for college. To qualify, programs have to be in an in-demand field, demonstrate high earnings, and be the right length, between 8 and 14 weeks, and between 150 and 599 instructional hours. But for lots of community colleges, existing workforce training programs don't fit these narrow qualifications just yet.
25: There is still a great amount of optimism.
16: Carrie Warwick-Smith oversees federal policy at the Association of Community College Trustees.
25: I think the reality that's setting in is that July 1 is not a floodgate. It is a start point of the marathon.
16: She expects most students will have to wait until at least next spring to get those federal dollars. Alyssa Nadworny, NPR News.
10: LeBron James is officially moving on from the Los Angeles Lakers, ending an eight-year run with the team. James helped lead the Lakers to the 2020 NBA championship and became the league's all-time scoring leader during his time with the franchise. His next destination remains unknown as NBA free agency gets underway. This is NPR News in Washington.
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24: 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Well, just up ahead on the program, we're going to be talking about LAX. You and I both know that going to the airport, traveling around that horseshoe, it is rough. And there's supposed to be an automated train, a people mover, that's supposed to help with traffic over there and help it just become less of a headache. It keeps on getting delayed. We're going to find out why right around 6:45.
17: 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I'm Steve Inskeep.
5: And I'm Michelle Martin. Good morning. One of the Supreme Court's final decisions of the year ruled against a pair of transgender student athletes. In a 6-3 ruling, the court said states can ban transgender women and girls from sports teams at schools that receive public funding, which nearly all schools do. NPR's Selena Simmons-Duffin spoke to one family trying to figure out what the ruling means for them.
1: I caught Abbott, who's 13, and his mom, Emily, on the way out the door to baseball travel team tryouts.
18: You not only do baseball, what else?
19: I do tennis, sailing, and basketball. Yeah, and I do track and cross country.
18: Sports is what makes him happy.
1: Emily asked that NPR not use their last name because Abbott's not out as transgender to everyone in their community. The Supreme Court's ruling doesn't affect him directly. He's a transgender boy, for one, and he lives in Massachusetts, which allows him to play on boys' teams. But he can't help but think about what it would be like to live in a state with a ban.
19: If that happened to me, I'd be really, really, really depressed and not because I can't play any sports, and then I would just stay home every single day doing nothing.
1: The cases ruled on by the Supreme Court came from Idaho and West Virginia. They're among the 27 states that ban trans students in girls' sports. West Virginia Governor Patrick Morrisey shared an interview he did with Metro News on social media.
20: Now in West Virginia and across the country, we can stand for these common sense provisions that are going to allow women to safely participate in sports without worrying about biological males coming in and creating a ruckus.
1: Abbott's mom, Emily, is an athlete herself, a champion rower, and her two daughters play sports too. She's more worried about what the ruling means for her daughters than for Abbott.
21: I feel that it just is really opening the door to a lot more abuse and policing of women's bodies. So it's definitely not making women's sports safer, in my opinion.
1: She says she wasn't surprised by the ruling.
21: It could have been worse.
1: The Supreme Court ruled specifically on girls' school sports and didn't get into broader issues. It also allows supportive states to continue to include trans students in sports. For Abbott in Massachusetts, even with the support of his state, he says he still hesitates to share with some teammates that he's trans, afraid to lose a friendship.
21: They might think you're not a good player if they knew that you were trans.
19: Or like you're not a good person.
21: I'm not a good person.
1: For now, even after the Supreme Court ruling, Abbott can keep playing. And with that, they're off to baseball tryouts. Selena Simmons-Duffin, NPR News.
17: Chris Mosier has been listening with us. He was the first openly transgender man to represent the United States in international competition. He's also the founder of transathlete.com, and it's online. Welcome. Good morning.
22: Good morning, Steve.
17: What did you make of this ruling?
22: You know, it was incredibly disappointing, but not surprising. This is something that has been a hallmark of this administration and of the Republican Party for the last 5 or 6 years, really dialing in on targeting transgender people as a way to distract people from other issues going on and to garner more votes.
17: You mentioned the Republican Party. I suppose if the justices were here, they would say, listen, Republicans may have appointed some of us, but we're ruling on the law. Do you take this as a partisan ruling rather than one on the law?
22: I wouldn't say that anything coming out of this court is partisan. It seems like it is highly charged, and there's a lot of shady behind-the-scenes things going on, in my opinion. I'm an advocate for SCOTUS term limits, and I think that what we are seeing right now is that people's politics are driving these decisions.
17: You've been in touch with the family of the teenage student known in the court papers as BPJ, I believe, one of the plaintiffs in this case. What did you hear back?
22: You know, when I spoke with her mom yesterday, she said that she delivered the news to Becky and that she took it understanding that this was a possibility. But what really stood out to me was how much Becky really wants to help other kids. So many trans people become accidental activists because we are fighting for our own rights. And that's my story as well. And I had hoped that the work that I had done would create a pathway where kids like Becky would never have to be in a position to advocate for themselves. But Becky has stood up and put herself in the spotlight for this cause. And because of that, kids in the States with inclusive policies are still able to play. And so, you know, she is moving now into a position of advocacy, understanding that there's really a need for this sort of visibility and people who can speak on behalf of our community.
17: Interesting point you make there. This is state by state. The court ruling says states may ban transgender athletes, not that they must. And so it's state by state. But let me ask about the politics since you brought it up. Your position on this issue, as I'm sure you're well aware, has lost a good part of the public on this. They argue over this very specific issue and specifically of transgender girls in girls' sports. And we heard people in Selena's story discuss safety issues, but there are also parents who will argue competitive fairness rules, claiming that transgender girls get a competitive advantage. How do you answer somebody who may be listening to us now who feels that way?
22: Yeah, absolutely. We wrote a whole book about it. I worked with two incredible authors, Ellie Rocher and Dr. Anna Baith, to write a book called Fair Game, Trans Athletes and the Future of Sports. And in that, we actually spoke with 20 transgender athletes. In the past 6 years, Steve, so many people have been talking about trans athletes, but not actually talking to us. And so we really wanted to use our platforms to uplift the voices of the trans community, to share their stories from their own words. And through that, we bust four major myths about transgender athletes. The reason those myths are so pervasive is that there's been a coordinated effort to really control the public narrative through media and social media, which happens so quickly, and it has been incredibly effective to change the way that people think about, talk about, and treat the trans community. And sports has been the driver of that.
17: Well, let me just, to get to maybe one of those, I mean, there are parents who will say, well, this transgender girl has an advantage in body mass or physical strength or lung capacity. How do you answer the concern of that parent?
22: Every single person is different and all bodies are different in different sports. And so, you know, it's difficult to give you a quick soundbite on this. And that's why this is so hard for us on the side of inclusion, is that it's very easy to say, well, that's unfair. No, you shouldn't be able to play. But to actually talk about the science, to have a nuanced conversation about what trans inclusion can and should look like, is incredibly difficult in a 30-second piece.
17: But you're arguing that it can be fair, that it should be fair, that it is fair?
22: Sports can and should have policies, and they have for decades. There have been policies that have allowed transgender athletes to participate with their peers without issues on the books long before 2020 and the first anti-trans sports laws came into play. And I really believe that there is a possibility and a future for sports if we think more creatively about how these policies are being applied and make sure that they're specific to the level of play and the ages of the participants as well.
17: Ah, that's a factor as well. Chris Mosier, thanks so much. Really appreciate it.
22: Thank you.
17: He's co-author of Fair Game, Trans Athletes and the Future of Sports. This is NPR News.
24: And this is 89.9 KCRW. I'm Danielle Chiriguaya. NBA star LeBron James will return to the court for a record 24th season, but it will not be with the LA Lakers. James told the Lakers that the franchise can move on without him, and he hasn't yet decided where to take his talents. ESPN senior writer Ramona Shelburne told KCRW that the Lakers have been preparing for a future without James and that this has been a pretty amicable breakup.
3: The Lakers need to move on to build the team around Luka Doncic. This has been evident ever since they traded for him. And the only confounding factor here is how long LeBron has been good. I think it'll be best for everybody involved.
24: Lakers Governor Jeannie Buss said in a statement that James is one of the greatest athletes in history and that the team will always be thankful for his 8 years with them. His departure now gives the Lakers more than $50 million in salary cap space to fill their roster. In other local baseball, basketball news, the LA Clippers have reportedly traded star Kawhi Leonard back to the Toronto Raptors. And USC students designed and built a satellite that is scheduled to launch into orbit next month during a SpaceX mission. The satellite, which is about the size of a shoebox and is called Maverick, took about 60 USC students and staff 2 years to finish. Once Maverick is aboard the Space Falcon 9 from SpaceX, researchers say the device will test new technologies and help make future spacecraft missions more autonomous. 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

0: 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Investing in securities involves the risk of loss. You're listening to 89.9 KCRW. I'm Danielle Chiriguayo. The opening of the long-awaited people mover at LAX has once again been delayed. The $3.3 billion project, known as SkyLink officially, is supposed to one day connect airport terminals to LA Metro rail lines and a new transportation center in the area. It broke ground back in 2019 and originally was supposed to open in 2023. But it has faced roadblock after roadblock since. And at the moment, the contractor working on the electric train estimates that it won't open for passengers until at least October now. Here to make sense of what the holdup is Jacob Wasserman. He's a research project manager at UCLA's Institute of Transportation Studies. Jacob, welcome back.
1: Thanks for having me on, Danielle.
0: Truly, Jacob, what is the holdup this time?
1: In broad strokes, it's disagreement between the private contractor that's been brought on to build it and the airport authority that manages it and designs it. And there's a whole lawsuit. The gist of it is that they disagree over who's supposed to do what work. And this is pretty common in public construction where you have a low bid at the initial contract, but then costs go up and up and delays go up and up because there's disagreements over things that were unforeseen or maybe things that should have been foreseen that caused delays. It hasn't opened for the World Cup when the world has come to our door. Their first taste of LA is the traffic in the loop at LAX, and that's unfortunate.
0: I feel like there's been so many recent transportation projects. I mean, just looking at LA, right, that have been delayed. It takes a lot of money. It takes that time. There's lawsuits, as you're saying. I'm coming first to mind is the D-Line extension, also delayed by 3 years. Are these initial opening estimates just way too, I guess, optimistic?
1: 2 points on this. One, yes, and I think part of that is because when you compete for funding at the federal level or the state level, you want to package your project as something that's going to have high ridership, be completed quickly, and, you know, for a relatively low budget. It's not totally fake, but it's the incentives of the funding that lead to these estimates that are overly optimistic. But it's important for listeners to understand that this is not unique to public transit. Freeways have major delays, water projects, electric projects. Like, this is common across public sector in America. Because we contracted out, public sector does not have the capacity or experience at this level in most of America to do big construction themselves. And so it leads to contracts and subcontracts and sub-subcontracts. And with that comes lawsuits or even just oversight costs and delays.
0: Part of me is like, okay, do we need all these sub-sub-subcontractors? I mean, what are some ways that transit officials, public officials could be able to speed up these future projects?
1: Yeah, looking at both Europe and Asia, which do their public projects much more efficiently, even in Europe where they have strong environmental laws, they have strong unions. So it's not that. Some of it is just that they have both the people in the public sector and the organizational structures to do it over and over again. So, you know, spitballing here, maybe there's some state agency that goes around to different parts of the state and manages construction for public agencies, but they can, you know, keep the people on and do it repeatedly, and so they don't have to contract out that work. And then some of it is building in, okay, maybe we don't necessarily go with the lowest bidder. We look at the track record of this bidder. Have they gone over budget and over time in the past? Can we factor that in? Because, again, the lowest bid is not necessarily going to be the one that ends up costing the least when you get to the end of the project.
0: I have to ask, this feels like the $3.3 billion question. Once the People Mover, SkyLink, whatever it's called, finally opens, will it actually alleviate the congestion that we see day in, day out, night in, night out at the Horseshoe?
1: An important caveat is that what the SkyLink, what the People Mover is going to do, is going to provide an alternative. So you're going to be able to take this, zoom above traffic, zoom above the loop, get to your rental car or your Uber or your public transit. But it's not going to fix congestion in the loop. And part of that is the same reason that widening a freeway doesn't work. When you free up more space, that space gets filled up again by

0: other people who are driving. So it will not fix congestion in the loop, but what it will do is provide an alternative, which I think a lot of people will take. And so I think that's important, even if it's not going to fix the loop totally.
1: Jacob Wasserman is a research project manager at UCLA's Institute of Transportation Studies. Jacob, I'll see you all while we walk through the horseshoe together.
0: Thank you.
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1: Well, the news continues right here on 89.9 KCRW on Morning Edition. Coming up after 7, we'll have top headlines for you, and we'll talk about the final day of the Supreme Court's term. That was yesterday. A rundown of all of those rulings and then some. Stay close.
4: Good morning. This is the California Report. I'm Carlos Cabrera Lomelí in for Madi Bolaños. California civil rights leaders are expressing relief and gratitude. That's after the Supreme Court ruled Tuesday that all children born on U.S. soil are U.S. citizens, regardless of their parents' immigration status. From KQED's immigration desk, Taiki Hendricks reports.
5: The court threw out an executive order from President Donald Trump that had tried to limit birthright citizenship. Winnie Gao with the Asian Law Caucus in San Francisco helped lead the case challenging Trump. She says she's proud to carry on the legacy of the man who won the first case on this issue in 1898.
6: Wong Kim Ark, the Chinese American who brought the seminal Supreme Court case on birthright citizenship, was born just blocks from our Chinatown office.
5: But she says it's sobering that three conservative justices dissented from this week's ruling, even though it's been established law for well over a century.
7: Birthright citizenship is foundational to American democracy.
5: That's California Attorney General Rob Bonta, who also sued to block Trump's order. He says the ruling is a big deal for California, not only because of Wong Kim Ark, but because the state is stronger thanks to its many immigrants and their children. And he says birthright citizenship is in the language of the Constitution.
7: It's a guarantee that every child who's born here has a personal stake in the American dream, that they're part of our circle, our political community, our American project.
5: He says the court's ruling affirms that. For the California Report, I'm Taiki Hendricks.
4: The LA City Council has decided to table a proposal that was slated for the November ballot that would have allowed non-citizens to vote in city and school board elections. Council member Hugo Soto Martinez has been the chief proponent of the initiative, but decided to withdraw it after hearing concerns from community members about the possible ramifications of such a measure. Soto Martinez says he plans to send the proposal to committee for further discussion. Workers' compensation benefits are intended to help employees injured on the job, but sometimes people still fall through the cracks. KQED's labor correspondent Farida Javala Romero brings us the story of a baggage handler at the Oakland airport.
8: Curbside check-in skycap Kiana Vernon worked for airline service contractors at the airport for 22 years, most recently for Prospect Airport Services. Early last year, Vernon had just loaded a passenger's baggage on a conveyor belt when she suddenly fell hard on the floor. She knew right away this was no ordinary fall. Vernon couldn't get up on her own. Someone alerted her supervisor.
9: I was in excruciating pain. It was very painful to walk on my leg because I lost a lot of movement in my right leg. And that's what's bothering me to this day with my nerves.
8: In California, most employers are responsible for lining up prompt medical care for a worker injured on the job. Instead, Vernon says her manager at Prospect just told her to go home. He had a coworker drive her to where she'd parked her car. Jason Marcus is a former president of the California Applicants Attorneys Association, whose members represent injured workers in the workers' compensation system.
10: An employer is supposed to direct an employee to medical treatment, and that can be sending them to an occupational clinic or even, you know, calling 911 for an ambulance to come out in the case of a serious injury.
8: State law also required Vernon's employer to give her a workers' compensation claim form within a day and promptly report her injury to the company's insurer. But Vernon says she never got that form, which is critical because it's what kickstarts the workers' comp claims process. The benefits cover medical care and wage replacement, but never came through. Instead, as weeks passed during which she couldn't return to work because of her injuries, she was terminated from her job. Now the 47-year-old is in a wheelchair, living at an Alameda County skilled nursing facility with no income.
9: I believe it's unfair. I needed a lot of help throughout the process, and I feel like they failed me.
8: Doctors diagnosed her with nerve disorder, chronic bilateral low back pain, and right-sided sciatica. She's still on cortisone shots now, unable to walk without the fear of falling. A friend of hers at work, a supervisor with access to the computer system, checked on her case and says he found no on-the-job injury report or paperwork for insurance.
11: Yeah, it's a complete negligence on the part of the company.
8: Alan Norris was fired earlier this year. He believes it was retaliation for trying to get human resources to fix what he calls a toxic work environment.
11: She should have had a good outcome, at least a reasonable outcome. Hey, she got injured. Okay, let's get you the help. But no, she was completely ignored.
8: Norris helped Vernon file a complaint with Cal OSHA, which is investigating. Prospect Airport Services is owned by Unify Aviation, which declined several requests for comment. Unify, North America's largest ground handling and aviation services company, is mostly owned by Argonbright Holdings, another private workforce solutions company, and also Delta Airlines. It's not clear whether Vernon's case is a one-off or a more common occurrence at Prospect, but Marcus, the attorney representing injured workers, says he's observed that failure to follow workers' comp law is often the result of poor training and oversight of managers.
10: Somebody gets hurt, suffers a serious injury, and is kind of left to their own devices without any real help or guidance from their employer, and that's just not how it's supposed to work.
8: In April, Vernon and other employees of airline services contractors at OAK spoke about alleged labor law violations to the commissioners of the Port of Oakland, which oversees the Oakland-San Francisco Bay Airport. In response, the commissioner's president told them they're looking into it. For the California Report, I'm Farida Jabala Romero.
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4: And that's the California Report for Wednesday, July 1st. We are a production of KQED News. I'm Carlos Cabrera Lomelí. 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
13: 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We're back, baby! 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Harris. We're going to have more jokes than the reflecting pool has algae blooms. 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
14: Good morning. The Supreme Court says political parties may spend all they want in coordination with candidates. How does that magnify the power of money in politics? We ask a former federal elections official on Morning Edition from NPR News. Democratic Socialists had another big win, this time in Colorado. I'm Michelle Martin.
15: And I'm Steve Inskeep, a lawmaker who's been in office almost 30 years, lost to a challenger who's only been alive for 29. Also, World Cup teams try to endure the knockout bracket while also trying not to be knocked out by the heat. The heat wave is dangerous for fans, too. Could FIFA have done more to prepare? It's Wednesday, July 1st. This day in 2018, LeBron James said he was leaving Cleveland to sign with the Lakers. Yesterday, he left the Lakers. The news is next.
5: Live from NPR News in Washington, I'm Korva Coleman. The Prime Minister of Qatar has met with U.S. special envoys in Doha about the prospective peace deal with Iran. Iran says its representatives are there too, but they won't hold direct talks. Oman, which borders the Strait of Hormuz, says it is not in favor of ships paying tolls to pass through the waterway. But Oman says it is open to maritime service fees being paid voluntarily. Before the war, the waterway was free and open. NPR's Aya Batrawi reports.
16: Oman, long a neutral mediator between the U.S. and Iran, says imposing tolls on ships that want to transit the Strait of Hormuz is internationally prohibited. That's in line with the positions of the U.S. and Gulf Arab states. But Omani Foreign Minister Badr al-Busaidi told France's public Arabic radio channel, Monte Carlo Dawlia, his country does not rule out the possibility of discussing voluntary maritime services with companies in order to enhance navigational safety and emergency preparation. He compared it to systems in place in the Straits of Malacca and Singapore. Iran says sovereignty over the Strait of Hormuz lies with Iran and Oman, and that the interim peace deal with the U.S. only waives service charges in the Strait for 60 days. Aya Beltrawi, NPR News, Dubai.
5: Stocks opened lower this morning as investors listened for guidance from the new Federal Reserve Chair. NPR's Scott Horsley reports the Dow Jones Industrial Average slipped about 60 points in early trading.
17: Federal Reserve Chairman Kevin Warsh joined other central bankers today in a panel discussion in Portugal. Warsh and his Fed colleagues hold their next interest rate meeting in 4 weeks. Markets see about a 1 in 3 chance the central bank will raise rates in July to combat stubborn inflation. Prices have been climbing at an annual rate of more than 4%. Average wages have not been keeping pace with those price hikes. We'll get an update on wage gains for the 12 months ending in June tomorrow when the Labor Department delivers its monthly jobs report. The nation's biggest supermarket chain is getting even bigger. Kroger is buying the Giant Eagle chain for more than $1.6 billion, adding about 200 grocery stores to its lineup. Scott Horsley, NPR News, Washington.
5: A new California law takes effect today. It is aimed at clearing up confusion over food expiration dates. From member station KCLU, Lance Orozco explains.
18: How do you know when the food you buy is no longer safe to use? Some labels say sell-by, but people sometimes mistake that for an expiration date and throw out food that's still good. The result is a lot of waste. Recycling experts say more than 2 billion meals in California alone are thrown out annually. Under California's new law, packages can no longer have sell-by dates. They have to say best if used by to show peak freshness and use by. That's when a product is no longer safe to eat. The law's author says this could be a model for national legislation, but it took multiple tries with the food industry to get the state rule passed. For NPR News, I'm Lance Orozco in Thousand Oaks, California.
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1: On a Wednesday, this is 89.9 KCRW. I'm Danielle Chiriguayo. California drivers will be paying more at the pump today. Cap Radio's Drew Sanzer says the state's gas tax is going up again, as it has 4 years on July 1st.
19: California's highest in the nation gas tax will go up 2.2 cents to 63.4 cents a gallon. The increase is tied to inflation, measured by the California Consumer Price Index. It's part of a law passed by the legislature and signed by then-Governor Jerry Brown in 2017. SB 1 boosted the gas tax to fund road repairs and transportation infrastructure projects. An attempt to overturn the tax was rejected by voters in 2018. When the law was passed in 2017, the state gas tax was just 27.8 cents a gallon, while gas itself cost around $3 a gallon. Today, it's $5.43 a gallon. And the excise tax is only one layer added to the cost of gas. There's also federal and state sales taxes and environmental fees like cap and trade and the low carbon fuel standard. The total tax and fee burden comes to $1.15 per gallon for California drivers.
1: That was Drew Sanzer from CAP Radio. The LA City Council has reversed course and pulled two high-profile charter reform measures from the November ballot. The council voted 8-6 yesterday to delay a measure that would have given themselves oversight of the LA Police Department. They also unanimously postponed plans to allow non-citizens to vote in local elections. Councilmember Tracy Park raised concerns that the proposal would make non-citizen voters vulnerable to federal immigration enforcement.
20: If this goes to the ballot, the voters won't really know what they're voting for because we don't really know either.
1: Councilmember Hugo Soto Martinez said he was frustrated that after a year-long city charter reform effort, the council rejected all of the most meaningful proposals.
21: I have never been more embarrassed to be a member of the city council. Every significant charter reform was killed by this body. Expanding city council, killed. Ranked choice voting, killed. LAPD reform, killed.
1: Both of the measures the council postponed will potentially be considered in a future election. And NBA star LeBron James will return to the court for her record 24th season, but it won't be with the LA Lakers. James told the Lakers that the franchise can move on without him, but he has not decided where to take his talents. ESPN senior writer Ramona Shelburne told KCRW that the Lakers have been preparing for a future without James and that this has been a pretty amicable breakup.
22: The Lakers need to move on to build the team around Luka Doncic. This has been evident ever since they traded for him. And the only confounding factor here is how long LeBron has been good. I think it'll be best for everybody involved.
1: His departure now gives the Lakers more than $50 million in salary cap space to fill their roster. This is KCRW News. 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
14: It's Morning Edition from NPR News. I'm Michelle Martin.
15: And I'm Steve Inskeep. Good morning. The Supreme Court's term is over, and its final ruling was a loss for President Trump.
14: The ruling says almost all children born in the U.S. are citizens, according to the 14th Amendment to the Constitution. The majority of justices rejected Trump's executive order seeking to change that.
15: NPR's Carrie Johnson covers the Supreme Court and is on the line. Carrie, good morning.
23: Good morning, Steve.
15: What was the justice's reason to block the president?
23: Chief Justice John Roberts wrote the majority ruling here. He said it was not a close call. He talked about birthright citizenship being part of American law for generations. Roberts said the framers who drafted the 14th Amendment extended a promise of citizenship to every free person in this land. And Roberts wrote, we keep that promise today. The chief was joined by the court's three liberals and Justice Amy Coney Barrett. Brett Kavanaugh wrote separately to say he would have struck down the president's executive order based on a federal law. Kavanaugh left open the possibility Congress could change it to put limits on babies born to people here illegally or on temporary visas. And if there was a surprise, it was that we had so many dissents on this birthright issue, which has been well understood for more than 150 years.
15: Yeah, much closer case than people anticipated. What did the dissenters say?
23: Justice Clarence Thomas filed a dissent of 91 pages, what experts tell me is one of his longest dissents.
15: Wow.
23: He says the court majority misunderstood the 14th Amendment. He wanted to add a new requirement that parents be domiciled in the U.S. And Justice Sam Alito wrote to say he worries about birth tourism, the idea that wealthy people from overseas will come to have children here on American soil. President Trump echoed that view in a post on social media. He actually congratulated China China and its leader for what he called a massive birthright win. Remember, Trump took the rare step of going to the Supreme Court to hear arguments in this case, a sign of how important it was to him. But the justices never acknowledged his presence, and it may have backfired.
0: And again, a majority of the justices went with what would seem to be the literal meaning of the words of the 14th Amendment. What are some of the other cases we learned about yesterday?
23: The court says states can ban transgender girls and women from high school and college sports programs. They said those bans in about half the states do not violate the Constitution or a federal law that bars discrimination by schools that get federal funding. And for campaign finance, the court overturned a post-Watergate law that tried to limit coordination between political parties and candidates. This case emerged during the Senate run of J.D. Vance, who's now the vice president. The Supreme Court says this is a free speech issue, that money is speech.
0: Okay, so we've gotten to the end of the term. What does all this leave you thinking as someone who covers the court?
23: Well, the Supreme Court has handed President Trump and future presidents a lot of power to fire people in the federal government and reshape agencies we thought were independent. But Trump lost big in a few of the cases that mattered most to him, in the birthright case and with his tariffs. Longtime appellate lawyer Canon Shanmugam put it this way in a talk sponsored by the Conservative Federalist Society yesterday.
2: One emerging theme in some of these cases is that on issues of sort of broader significance, the quote-unquote conservative side is typically winning. On issues that are more specific to this administration, the outcomes are sometimes different.
23: And we're going to find out whether that pattern holds when the court returns for a new term in October.
0: NPR's Carrie Johnson will be there covering the court when they return. Carrie, thanks for your reporting. Really appreciate it.
23: Thank you.
14: We're going to dig deeper into one of those final Supreme Court decisions, the one striking down limits on what political parties can spend in coordination with their candidates. Trevor Potter is a former chairman of the Federal Election Commission and the founder of the Nonpartisan Campaign Legal Center, which advocates for campaign finance reform. Good morning, Mr. Potter. Thanks for joining us.
3: Good morning, Michelle. Good to be with you.
14: So in the majority opinion, Justice Brett Kavanaugh wrote that it is, quote, natural for a party and its candidate to work together. That's something that I think, you know, people would remember from their middle school social studies class. So why would that coordination be called into question in the first place?
3: The word coordination is really the confusing one here, because what we're talking about is paying candidates' bills, using the money given to national party committees to pay directly bills for campaigns. That was limited in the Watergate reforms to prevent corruption. The idea was people would give large sums to the party committees and they would route them through to the favorite candidate of the donor. And so the amount that the parties can spend, quote, in coordination, meaning directly paying campaign bills of their candidates, is limited. That's all that's limited. They can talk to the candidate, they can discuss strategy, all of those things. They have until now been able to make create a separate entity to make independent expenditures. But the directly paying the bills, which is what will now happen without limit, is what the law banned, and it's a ban the Supreme Court itself upheld only about 20 years ago in the case with essentially the same facts.
14: So, yeah, tell me about that. The court upheld these limits, as you just said, in a 2001 case. As briefly as you can, what was the court's reasoning back then?
3: Court's reasoning was Congress is the entity that regulates money in politics as long as it's constitutional. The court has long said that preventing corruption and the appearance of corruption is a constitutional reason to regulate money. And here, in the case 20 years ago, the court said this is an anti-circumvention measure, meaning if you're prohibiting corruption by limiting how much you can give directly to a candidate, it's appropriate to prevent an obvious way around that limit, which would be giving large sums to the party committees that then route them back to your favorite candidate. So the court said anti-circumvention is a real issue, and it's an appropriate way to deal with it.
14: Another part of the ruling says political parties no longer have the same political power as outside groups. What do you make of that?
3: Well, as Justice Kagan in her dissent said, that's pretty rich, her term. because it's the Supreme Court in Citizens United that created the situation we have today of huge super PACs and other outside groups and billionaires being able to spend unlimited sums in elections. And so now to turn around and say, you know, effectively, woe is me, I'm an orphan, I've killed my parents, is a real problem. The court created this situation by allowing those unlimited expenditures and suggesting they wouldn't be seen as corrupting. And now it's saying, well, the party committees are getting left behind because they have limits and these other groups that our decision allowed don't have limits. So there's that issue. There's also the reality that here the candidate can now be directly involved in raising these large sums for political parties, which can be spent on behalf of the candidate. That is not true if it is an independent expenditure by these outside groups. In most cases, they are not allowed to be involved in that fundraising process under the law. But for party committees, they can be.
14: Before we let you go, we only have about 45 seconds here, so not enough time really to dig into this. But would disclosure be a fix here? If people were actually transparent about who was giving the money and where it was going, would that be a fix?
3: Well, it wouldn't solve the immediate problem that this case creates, because we will already know who gives to the party committees. What we won't know is the backroom deal, who solicited the money, the candidate saying, please give $100,000 to the NRSC because they'll support my election. We're never going to see that. And I don't think there's a way to, practically speaking, disclose those backroom deals.
14: That's Trevor Potter, former Federal Elections Commission chair and president of the Campaign Legal Center. Mr. Potter, thanks so much for sharing these insights with us.
3: Thanks so much.
0: Some other news now. We now know that a New Jersey Republican says depression is why he was absent from Congress and public view for months. In remarks on the House floor, Representative Tom Keene says he underestimated his illness. Here's NPR congressional correspondent Claudia Grisales.
6: Keene said he was diagnosed with depression after checking into the hospital for health concerns. He said he originally thought he would only be away for weeks.
7: It is physical. It is emotional. And until you experience it yourself, it is difficult to fully understand how powerful this illness can be.
6: Keene's absence provided a new struggle for House Republicans who have come to contend with a razor-thin majority to advance their agenda. For weeks, speculation swirled around the Capitol about why he was missing. In April, House Speaker Mike Johnson told reporters Keene was dealing with an undisclosed medical issue. Here's Keene again yesterday.
7: I was still trying to understand what was happening myself.
6: The second-term lawmaker said he learned what roughly 48 million Americans who have battled the illness know.
7: There is no timeline for recovery, only the work of getting better one day at a time.
6: Despite his absence, Keene won his GOP primary earlier this month unopposed. He'll face Rebecca Bennett this fall in a race that Democrats see as key to their hopes to win back the majority. Bennett, a former U.S. Navy helicopter pilot, said Tuesday she was relieved to hear Keene was doing well. But she also said Keene was, quote, failing our community long before this absence, end quote. Keene is part of a New Jersey political dynasty. Come November, voters will decide where that political legacy goes next. Claudia Grisales, NPR News.
14: This afternoon on All Things Considered, younger Jewish Americans are questioning unconditional support for Israel and looking for new ways to engage with Jewish culture, including learning Yiddish. 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
1: It's 7:19 and you're listening to 89.9 KCRW. I'm Danielle Chiriguayo with this local news update brought to you by Toyota Motor Sales. Starting today, July 1st, commercials that run on streaming platforms must play at the same audio level as the movies and television shows you're watching. Governor Gavin Newsom signed the bill into law last fall to normalize audio levels and prevent blaring ads. The Motion Picture Association and Streaming Innovation Alliance opposed the measure, arguing that platforms can't practically control the ads that they run. State Senator Tom Umberg from Orange County sponsored the bill, and he told KOVR that the argument was absurd.
2: Are you kidding? That's my response. Now, they know which hand I use to basically control the remote. They can figure out how to basically make them within normal range.
1: Federal law already mandates this for TV broadcasts, and now that mandate will expand to streaming platforms in California. This is KCRW News.
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1: Well, we are halfway through the knockout round of the 2026 FIFA World Cup. And coming up on the other side of station business, we're going to talk about the major heat wave that is gripping much of the eastern half of the U.S. this week and how that might bring dangerous conditions to multiple matches.
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5: It's Morning Edition from NPR News. I'm Michelle Martin.
6: And I'm Steve Inskeep. Good morning. The World Cup has entered the knockout bracket.
5: Yeah, that means one loss and you're out. The U.S. team faces off against Bosnia-Herzegovina tonight outside San Francisco. Other games are in the east in cities that face extreme heat warnings. And NPR analysis finds that this issue was predictable.
6: NPR's Rebecca Hersher has this hot story. Rebecca, good morning.
7: Good morning.
6: I hope you're staying cool wherever you are. How many games will be affected by the heat wave?
7: A lot. There are about a half dozen games between today and Sunday that are in places that will be extremely hot. Think weather that feels like it's over 100 degrees. Those games are in New Jersey, Atlanta, Kansas City, Miami, and Philadelphia.
6: Mm-hmm.
7: Now, the stadium in Atlanta has a roof, so that helps protect people. But the others do not. And the game in Philadelphia on July 4th is really shaping up to be the highest risk one. Paraguay is playing France. The Weather Service has already issued an extreme heat warning. Forecast is calling for high temperatures around 100 degrees that day, and humidity will make it feel even hotter. The humidity is also going to keep the temperature high even as the sun goes down. So that warning actually runs all the way until 8 p.m. after the game is over.
6: Hmm.
7: And it's not just the match itself, it's the side events, which also happen outside. So there's this giant outdoor watch party in Philadelphia. The organizers have shortened the hours for that because of the heat.
6: Okay, sounds sensible. What else are people doing to keep safe?
7: Well, I actually asked FIFA about that. They're the organizing body for international soccer. And they said they did their best to schedule matches in the evening. Many of the venues in the southern U.S. do have roofs. And they're giving 2 extra water breaks per match to help players and officials stay hydrated.
6: Yeah, I've seen that.
7: But NPR found that those measures don't alleviate the risk from heat. So we analyzed past weather conditions in World Cup host cities and found that more than a third of the tournament's matches are at high risk for dangerous heat and humidity. And that analysis identified Philadelphia as one of the highest risk host cities and specifically noted the July 4th match in Philly was likely to take place in dangerous conditions. So this was foreseeable. And FIFA didn't respond to questions from NPR about individual match scheduling decisions or about whether matches this week will have extra protections, things like cooling buses and misters and free cold water for attendees.
6: Okay, so we don't know if they're going to take those extra steps. What can individuals take on their own?
7: So drinking a lot of water is a really good first step. Don't drink too much alcohol. I talked to Daniel Vasilio about this. He's an expert on extreme heat and the human body at the University of Nebraska at Omaha.
8: If you are outside tailgating all day, alcohol consumption can dehydrate you. You're putting in a liquid, but you're not getting the actual effects of that liquid.
7: He also recommends staying in the shade as much as possible, wearing loose clothing that covers your skin, protects it from the sun. And for folks who are older or who have heart disease, he says think twice about attending the highest risk matches. Older people overheat more easily, and heart conditions put you at extra risk. So that group should really be extra careful.
6: I personally like that counterintuitive sounding advice. Long sleeves, I mean, that's really helpful. That simple step. Rebecca, thanks so much.
7: Thanks.
6: That's NPR's Rebecca Hersher.
5: As the U.S. approaches its 250th anniversary, Americans are reflecting on the state of the nation in the latest NPR PBS Marist poll. Most people told us they are proud to be American, but many had deep concerns about the country's direction and future. NPR politics reporter Sage Miller is here to break it down for us. Good morning, Sage.
9: Good morning.
5: So most people who responded to the poll say they are proud to be American.
9: They are proud to be an American, but the level of pride associated with being an American is largely split along partisan lines. Republicans are the most proud. NPR reached out to a handful of poll participants to learn more about their answers. Some of them had a little bit of nuance to them. Take Jason Withington, for example. He's a 42-year-old independent who has voted for Republican and Democratic presidential candidates.
10: Oh, I'm 100% proud. Do I agree with everything we do? I don't agree with us bombing Iran and stuff like that. But I love my country. I'm very proud to be an American.
9: Only 35% of Americans say they aren't proud. But even the people NPR spoke with that said they weren't feeling too proud are conflicted. That's where 60-year-old Democrat Arlene Stillwell is at.
11: I have always loved this country. I feel blessed to live here. And I'm ashamed of my government.
9: She says a lot of the disappointment she feels is around who the country elected to lead it, referring to President Donald Trump.
5: So how do Americans respond to questions about the country's direction?
9: There are some big questions about the strength of American democracy. 82% of Americans believe that a serious threat to democracy exists. That's a 4-point jump from when this question was asked in February. Because of the direction America is headed, more than 1 in 10 Americans think violence is the answer to get the nation back on track. Still, the number of Americans looking to violence has actually decreased from when NPR asked this question in October.
5: Well, there's a lot to say about that, so hopefully we'll dig in more into that. But so let's look ahead then. Is there optimism in these answers?
9: Okay, yes, there is. The majority of Americans believe the country's best days are yet to come. And even though Stillwell, the Democrat, has her reservations at the moment, she has felt a sense of hope since America has been hosting the World Cup. And she's not even a soccer fan.
11: I've been watching these people from around the world coming to my country and being welcomed by my fellow Americans. And that gives me hope that maybe the problem is not the American people, it's who we've elected.
9: Withington, the independent, still believes in the American dream. But if future generations will be prosperous, he says certain things need to change.
10: In order for our economy to keep growing and for my kids' generation and my grandkids' generation, we got to get the debt under control or our best days will not be ahead of us.
9: Even with big concerns, the poll shows Americans have optimism about the country changing for the better.
5: Which seems very quintessentially American, right? That is NPR Politics reporter Sage Miller. Sage, thank you.
9: Thank you.

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1: I'm Madeline Brand. A man on death row for 20 years has moved into a regular cell. I'll speak with a reporter who wrote about that, who himself was in prison for murder. 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

0: For KCRW, we're back, baby! We got an amazing lineup. Come out for Mark Maron, Jackie Cation, Larry Wilmore, Mary Lynn Reichkopf, Mike Falzone, and I'm your host, J.F. Harris. We're going to have more jokes than the reflecting pool has algae blooms. Sunday night in L.A. doesn't get better than this. 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
1: Live from NPR News in Washington, I'm Windsor Johnston. President Trump says this September, Republicans will hold a first-ever party convention during a midterm election year. NPR's Elena Moore reports the gathering will be in Dallas.
2: Trump says the convention will be an opportunity to, quote, celebrate our nation, our achievements, and our bright future. Party conventions usually happen during presidential election years, not during the midterms. But stakes are high for Republicans on Capitol Hill. They currently control both the House and the Senate by slim margins. And as many Americans report struggling with high prices, Democrats hope to flip some key seats. So even though Trump isn't on the ballot this fall, a party convention may be an opportunity for the leader of the GOP to rally his base before they head to the polls. Elena Moore, NPR News.
1: House Speaker Mike Johnson says Republicans are not giving up on efforts to restrict birthright citizenship despite Tuesday's Supreme Court ruling.
3: It's become a tourism, birthing tourism, they call it, you know, a trend where people will just come and you just come onto the soil and have your child, and then they're able to avail themselves of the welfare state and everything else.
1: The court struck down President Trump's executive order, ruling that it violated the 14th Amendment. Democrats and immigrant rights advocates praised the ruling as a major win for constitutional protections. On Wall Street, the Dow was up 74 points. You're listening to NPR News from Washington. A federal court has blocked the Trump administration's move to withhold public service loan forgiveness from political opponents. NPR's Sequoia Carrillo reports.
4: A judge has now permanently blocked a rule designed to exclude student loan borrowers from forgiveness if they work for employers with ideological differences to the Trump administration. Support for unauthorized immigrants, gender-affirming treatments for minors, and diversity programs were examples given that could disqualify state governments, hospitals, schools, and other nonprofits from the program. Public service loan forgiveness allows government and nonprofit employees to have their federal student loans forgiven after 10 years of qualifying public service. The case challenging the proposed exclusion was brought by a broad coalition of cities, labor unions, and 22 state attorneys general. Sequoia Carrillo, NPR News.
1: The unmistakable voice behind some of disco's biggest hits has died. Victor Willis, the lead singer and co-founder of The Village People, co-wrote and sang classics including YMCA, In the Navy, and Go West, helping define the disco era. Willis died Tuesday at the age of 74 after what his family called a short but aggressive illness. Stocks continue to trade mixed on Wall Street, the Dow up 89 points, the Nasdaq down 132. 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
5: 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Investing in securities involves the risk of loss. Well, this morning, yes, we have learned that the frontman of The Village People, Victor Willis, he co-wrote hits like the YMCA and Macho Man. Yes, he has died at the age of 74. And coming up at 7:45, just in about 10 minutes or so, we're going to have a remembrance of his life, his legacy, his music. Stick with us. It's KCRW.
7: It's Morning Edition from NPR News. I'm Michelle Martin.
8: And I'm Steve Inskeep. Good morning. A Democratic socialist in Colorado has defeated a 15-term member of Congress.
7: That is just one of the upsets in the state's primary results Tuesday night.
8: And Colorado Public Radio's Caitlin Kim is here to tell us about it. Caitlin, good morning.
9: Good morning.
8: Okay, wow. Political newcomer Melat Quiros defeated the long-term representative Diana DeGette. Tell us more about Quiros.
9: So Melat Quiros is a 29-year-old Democratic socialist. She's a lawyer who got fired for a post she wrote that criticized Israel over its actions in Gaza. And she hasn't apologized for that, you know, making several comments defending pro-Palestinian activists. So after that experience, she decided to challenge Democratic Congresswoman Diana DeGette, who's been her representative for her entire life.
8: Yeah.
9: Now, Denver is a deep blue district, and she's expected to have a smooth glide path to Congress. But I will add, she's also really fired up voters here in the city who were looking for change, especially generational change. This is what she had to say at her victory party.
10: Denver voters of all ages, of all races, of all religions sent a clear message. We will not wait!
8: Were those vuvuzelas there at the end?
9: I think those are air horns, actually.
8: Air horns. Okay, thank you.
9: But she was, you know, and she's also criticized the current leaders of the Democratic Party, like Chuck Schumer and Hakeem Jeffries.
8: Okay, a couple of aspects to this win. One is her youth, a 29-year-old beating a member of Congress who'd been there for almost 30 years. But it's also the label, Democratic Socialist. How much did that play a role here?
9: I think there are definitely younger voters in Denver who want to see their congressperson take more progressive stances, Medicare for all, ending aid to Israel. They just want more of a fighter, someone who will bring fresh ideas to Congress. But a lot of voters I spoke with also just thought it was well past time for DeGette to pass the baton. You know, Republicans are already using Quiros' win to say Democrats in the state have moved too far left. But I'd actually use a Republican example. In 2020, Lauren Boebert came out of nowhere to challenge and beat a long-term Colorado incumbent whose constituents didn't think he was fighting enough or vocal enough. And now she's probably one of the most vocal and well-known Republicans in Congress. Now, the question here is, will Quiros take on a similar role for Democrats?
8: I want to ask about another primary in Colorado. Michael Bennett, Democratic senator, well-known Democrat, ran for president at one time, ran for governor, and lost in the primary. What happened?
9: Yes, the other big theme of the night was, I think, an anti-Washington one, and Bennett suffered from that. You know, he's been in the Senate since 2009, and people were asking, you know, what had he done? And more to the point, what had he done recently to fight Trump? I will add, a lot of voters like both Bennett and primary winner Phil Weiser. You know, their policy stances were not very different. They're cut from the same political cloth. Weiser's team actually came up with an effective slogan, Weiser for governor, Bennett for the Senate. And for voters who like both, you know, this was a way to have them both. Bennett's Senate seat is not up for re-election until 2028. As for the Republican primary for governor in Colorado, you know, that race is still too close to call.
8: One other question here. Colorado has one of the toss-up seats that could decide the House. What happened there?
9: Manny Rutinel, a young state lawmaker with Latino heritage, beat out a more moderate candidate to face GOP incumbent Gabe Evans, who also has Hispanic roots. You know, this is expected to be a tough and expensive general election race.
8: Okay. Colorado Public Radio's Caitlin Kim in Denver. Thanks for a lot of important updates. Really appreciate it.
9: Thank you.
7: Starting today, a federal program will pay for short-term workforce training. It's an expansion of the federal Pell Grant program, which helps low-income students pay for college. But as NPR's Alyssa Nedwerny reports, very few existing programs will actually qualify, at least at first.
11: In a night class at St. Paul College in the Twin Cities,
12: get in your groups and let's get started.
11: Instructor Melissa Siebenaler is helping students practice their nursing skills.
12: I am pouring fake urine into a catheter bag so that they can practice emptying a catheter bag.
11: It's a certified nursing assistant program. Their state exam is in a few weeks.
12: What are you guys working on now?
13: We're still doing the same practice with the bedpan.
11: The class was exactly what members of Congress were targeting when they allowed using federal Pell Grants, free money for low-income students, to help pay for these short-term programs.
13: We're going to measure urine. It'll be interesting, hopefully not smelly.
11: All across the country, CNAs are in demand, and getting the certificate leads to a good-paying job. But like thousands of existing workforce training programs, this one doesn't meet the stringent rules of the new law. None of St. Paul College's workforce programs do.
14: I think maybe a year ago, I was living in a world where I was like, oh my gosh, July 1 is going to be so great. And we're just going to start, you know, handing out money to people.
11: Jennifer Houston runs workforce training at St. Paul College.
14: Slowly, as we got closer and closer to July 1, you realize like, nope, it's going to take us a while to get there, but we're going to get there.
11: In addition to being an in-demand field and having demonstrated higher earnings, programs have to be at least 150 instructional hours.
15: And then can you turn around for me?
16: Yes.
15: And grab the arms of the wheelchair and then sit down.
11: This CNA class at St. Paul is only 112. All across the country, community colleges are finding many of their workforce training programs are too short or too long.
17: There is still a great amount of optimism. I think the reality that's setting in is that July 1 is not a floodgate. It is a start point of the marathon.
11: Carrie Warwick-Smith oversees federal policy at the Association of Community College Trustees.
17: And what I have been telling colleges from the beginning is that they should really treat this year as a pilot year.
11: St. Paul College, for instance, is going to lengthen its CNA class by combining it with another medical certificate program. In addition to meeting the length qualifications, colleges need good employment data and state approval and federal approval. But there are colleges that are further along.
18: We sit on Lake Coeur d'Alene, which is a huge lake, and it's just beautiful.
11: About 1,500 miles away from St. Paul, Lloyd Duman has been the interim provost at North Idaho College for the past 4 years. It is submitting 5 programs for Workforce Pell in welding and HVAC and their CNA program, which does qualify.
18: Hopefully our workforce training introduces students into particular programs.
11: He sees this expansion as a pipeline opportunity for students.
18: So they could come in and get skills, go out into the workforce, maybe decide that they need more skill, come back to the college. That's what we hope. It might be, and this is kind of the beginning of that.
11: From a workforce training program to an associate's degree, maybe even on to a bachelor's. For most students, though, that journey and the free money to start it isn't likely to begin until at least next spring. Alyssa Nadworny, NPR News, St. Paul, Minnesota.

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1: And this is 89.9 KCRW. I'm Danielle Chiriguayo. The number of Angelenos who went to the hospital worried about smoke inhalation more than tripled while the Boyle Heights fire burned. That's according to new public health data from LA County. Toxic metals, hydrogen fluoride, and other chemicals were detected in the smoke that came from the Lineage Logistics warehouse fire and pushed pollution to unhealthy levels in the region. Some of the toxins detected in that smoke come from the burning of industrial materials like insulation foam and lithium-ion batteries. LA City Councilwoman Isabel Harada represents Boyle Heights, and she says recovery now at this point requires rebuilding trust.
2: As recovery continues, my priorities remain clear. Protect public health, oversee a transparent cleanup, support residents, workers, and small businesses, strengthen environmental protections, and hold every responsible party fully accountable.
1: The long-term health effects of the exposure to these toxins is unclear. And the only post office in downtown LA's Skid Row has shut down. Officials say they closed the doors back in January, citing repeated break-ins and damage to employee property. And that means that many of Skid Row's homeless residents now have to travel to mail a package or get stamps. Those with P.O. boxes at the post office have been redirected to another site near Union Station, which is about 2 miles away. 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

0: And I'm Michelle Martin. The man who gave the world one of its most enduring anthems has died.
1: Young man, there's no need to feel down. I said, young man, pick yourself off the ground. I said, young man.
0: I guess I should have said the young man who gave us that anthem.
2: Yeah, it's hard not to smile listening, even though the news is sad. Victor Willis was a founding member of the Village People. And when they released this song in 1978, the Village People quickly became the leading voices in disco, making them international stars.
0: In case you didn't live through that era, the Village People performed in costume and in character. You had the cowboy, the construction worker, macho archetypes.
2: Victor Willis told Morning Edition last year that he played a couple of these roles over the years.
3: I originated my police character, and I originated the naval officer character, which was the admiral when I wrote the lyrics to In the Navy.
1: In the Navy, yes, you can sail the seven seas. In the Navy, yes, you can put your mind at ease.
0: The Texas-born singer-songwriter sang gospel music in his Baptist minister father's church in his youth. He later turned to jazz and soul. He got his big break when he landed a role in the original Broadway production of The Wiz in 1976. Shortly after that, he was recruited to front what would become the Village People.
2: They first became a sensation in New York City on the club scene and then had a hit with Macho Man.

0: In the 1980s, the band fractured. Victor Willis was left out of the touring group and fought for years to reclaim his share of the songs he co-wrote, as well as the master recordings, which eventually he did. After years of legal wrangling, he secured substantial control over YMCA and 32 other Village People tunes. It wasn't until 2017 that Willis officially rejoined the group.
1: Good timing, because one of his biggest fans was in the White House then. Donald Trump referred to YMCA as the gay national anthem and often applied his own dance moves to it on the campaign trail. Willis said that helped to introduce the band's music to a new generation.
0: For Trump's second term, the Village People came to Washington to play at several inaugural events. Willis was the only original Village People band member remaining in the group. Former members of the group strongly objected to the performances. Victor Willis acknowledged that many of his fans also objected to that association. Just before the inauguration, Morning Edition asked Willis about that.
2: We felt that everybody deserved to enjoy it, Republicans or Democrats, and that it was time for everybody to get behind the president.
1: Now, the president has paid tribute to Willis in a social media post this morning, saying, "We will think of Victor every time YMCA is played."
0: Victor Willis of the Village People died yesterday at the age of 74.

0: This is Morning Edition from NPR News. I'm Michelle Martin.
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3: By this time of day, you've probably already seen a flurry of news alerts on your phone. 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
3: 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Our coverage and our analysis of yesterday's Supreme Court decisions continues. We are going to be talking about not just the president's wins, but also some of his losses, including the ruling upholding birthright citizenship. Stay close.
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4: From Marketplace in Washington, I'm Kimberly Adams. The Supreme Court finished its session yesterday with major opinions on birthright citizenship, rights for transgender athletes, and on campaign finance. We're going to focus on that last one. In National Republican Senatorial Committee versus Federal Election Commission, the court struck down limits on just how much political parties can spend in coordination with candidates. As Marketplace's Henry Epp reports, without those caps, the way parties raise and spend money could quickly change.
6: Before this decision, national political parties had to operate two sets of funds, one for coordinated spending, where the main office consults with the candidate's campaign, and another larger one for independent spending, where the party isn't allowed to coordinate with the candidate, says Robin Kolodny, a political science professor at Temple University.
7: Now there is no distinction between that independent expenditure spending arm and the central office.
6: So candidates and parties can jointly decide how to spend all of that money. That new freedom will likely lead to parties asking more donors for more money, says Ki Hong, head of political law at the law firm Skadden.
8: They are going to point to this case to essentially say, look, you know, it's a new day. Your money can be used for unlimited coordinated expenditures.
6: Political parties have lost fundraising ground to super PACs, which can accept unlimited amounts from donors. The court majority suggested that getting rid of coordination limits could shift some of that influence back to parties. Aaron Klopak at the Campaign Legal Center says it will likely do something else.
9: I think what it really does is just create another vehicle for wealthy donors to direct money even more directly to candidates.
6: The ruling, she says, may just increase the total amount of money influencing elections. I'm Henry Epp for Marketplace.
4: Let's do the numbers. The Dow Jones Industrial Average is up 96 points. That's 0.2%. The S&P 500 is pretty much flat, and the NASDAQ is down 0.4%. The 10-year Treasury yield is up at 4.46%. The private payroll processor ADP is out with their monthly check on jobs this morning. Private employers added 98,000 jobs in June, falling short compared to May's count of 122,000 and below analyst expectations. Leisure and hospitality jobs lagged again, marking 6 months of weak hiring. We'll get the federal monthly jobs report out tomorrow at 8:30 a.m. Eastern.

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1: This week marks a year since Congress passed the Republican tax and spending bill, the One Big Beautiful Bill Act. Today, we're taking a look at how some of the provisions from the law have played out, including who has benefited most. 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Good morning.
2: Thanks so much for having me on.
1: Remind us of some of the headline tax effects of this legislation.
2: The 2025 tax law extended a number of expiring tax cuts from Republicans' last major tax law, the 2017 Tax Cuts and Jobs Act. They also included a number of new tax cuts, many of which were priorities of President Trump. And these are some of the tax cuts you've heard most about in the year since this passed into law: the tips deduction, the overtime deduction, the auto loan interest deduction.
1: You and your colleagues at the Bipartisan Policy Center also have a list of quote-unquote wins from this legislation that maybe didn't get as much attention as some of those headline ones you just mentioned. What are some of the provisions that maybe flew under the radar?
2: Sure. A few worth mentioning here. The child tax credit was increased under the One Big Beautiful Bill. The maximum credit was $2,000 per child. It's now $2,200 per child. So the vast majority of parents and families who are claiming the child tax credit got a little bit of a boost. Somewhere between 85 and 90% of all taxpayers take the standard deduction. That standard deduction last year increased $750 for single taxpayers, $1,500 for married couples filing jointly. Now, because it's a deduction, that doesn't translate to an exactly $750 or $1,500 tax cut, but it does mean several hundred dollars in tax cuts for the vast majority of people filing their taxes. There's also a couple of smaller provisions that might take a few years to bear fruit, but that we think are worth highlighting. Congress expanded the low-income housing tax credit. This is a tax credit targeted at housing developers that helps bring more affordable housing supply online.
1: You mentioned the increased child tax credit, that extra $200 per kid. But not every parent was able to get that this tax season. Why is that?
2: First of all, if you don't have income tax liability, if you make such little in income that you're not paying federal income taxes, you're actually capped at how much child tax credit you can get. That's capped at $1,700 per child. And so you don't get the full child tax credit. And then if you make above a certain amount, and that's $200,000 for single taxpayers, $400,000 for married couples, you start to phase out of that maximum $2,200 per child until it hits zero. And so if you make too much money, you're also not getting the full child tax credit.
1: Taxpayers were also able to write off more of their state and local taxes this year. This was a huge sticking point during the negotiation for the bill. How did that actually play out this tax season?
2: Taxpayers in high tax, high cost states did receive larger refunds on average. And we think a lot of that is driven by the state and local tax deduction. So think taxpayers in New York, New Jersey, Connecticut, California, states that historically have had high taxes. A lot of high income taxpayers in those states are benefiting from that boost in the SALT cap. We expect that folks in the mid six figures, you know, your $250,000, $300,000, $400,000 a year are the primary beneficiaries of this increase in the cap. And again, primarily in high tax states, high property tax states where you have enough taxes to take advantage of that higher cap.
1: Andrew Lautz is Director of Tax Policy at the Bipartisan Policy Center. Thank you so much.
2: Thanks so much.
1: Tomorrow, we'll have more on what we've seen so far from the 2025 tax and spending law 1 year in, and you can find more on our website, marketplace.org. In Washington, I'm Kimberly Adams with the Marketplace Morning Report. 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
5: Good morning. The Supreme Court rejected President Trump's attempt to end birthright citizenship. It also expanded his power to fire regulators. How did the president do overall this term? It's Morning Edition from NPR News. The court also allowed states to ban transgender women and girls from playing on school teams for women and girls. I'm Steve Inske.
6: And I'm Michelle Martin. Will the ruling have an impact in states that don't have those bans? Also, Mara Brock-Akil created hit shows like Being Mary Jane that center complex black women. She has a new novel that digs even deeper. It's Wednesday, July 1st. On this day in 1963, the post office started using zip codes. There was also a cartoon mascot, Mr. Zip. News is next.
7: Live from NPR News in Washington, I'm Corva Coleman. This morning, President Trump took off on his inaugural flight of the new Air Force One plane. NPR's Franco Ordonez reports the Boeing 747-8 luxury jet was given to the U.S. by the government of Qatar.
8: The president flew the plane to North Dakota for the opening of the Theodore Roosevelt Presidential Library. President Trump called it, quote, maybe the greatest commercial plane ever built.
9: To be honest with you, I'm excited about the first flight. It's something nobody's ever seen anything like it. Even you people with all your experience and all of your talent, you will never see anything like this.
8: Trump changed the old Air Force One's traditional color scheme from white and baby blue to red, white, navy, and gold that is more similar to the color scheme of Trump's personal jet. The plane is expected to be used temporarily until two new presidential aircraft that have been delayed are finished. Franco Ordonez, NPR News.
7: The government of Venezuela says the earthquake death toll is now more than 1,900 people. Tens of thousands of others are missing. Some of the dead are dozens of Venezuelans who were deported from the U.S. to Caracas. They arrived on the same day that the quakes hit. NPR's Sergio Martinez Beltran has more.
10: That group included men, women, and children. They were in a guarded hotel in La Guaira, where they were being processed by Venezuelan authorities when the powerful twin earthquakes struck. The building pancaked. Now, it's unclear how many people inside survived. Reports range from a dozen to dozens. But what we do know is that many have died and others remain missing. Angelo Mejia Melendez was 27. He was among those killed. He had promised his friends and family to celebrate with them upon his return. Victor Guanipa Toyo is 32 years old. He is missing. His brother is hoping for a miracle to find him under the rubble. Sergio Martinez Beltran, NPR News.
7: A humid, sticky heat dome hovering over the Midwest will be moving east in the coming days. NPR Scott Newman reports it will likely bring record-breaking temperatures.
11: Residents in the Midwest, Tennessee, and Pennsylvania, as well as New Jersey, southern New England, New York, and the D.C. Baltimore region, are already seeing dangerously high temperatures as we head toward the 4th of July weekend. Joe Wegman is a National Weather Service meteorologist.
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11: Wegman recommends staying indoors, taking frequent breaks, and keeping hydrated. He says temperatures should taper off just slightly for the actual 4th. Scott Newman, NPR News.
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4: It is 8:04, and you're listening to 89.9 KCRW. I'm Danielle Chiriguayo. California drivers will be paying more at the pump today. Cap Radio's Drew Sanzer says the state's gas tax is going up again today, as it has for years on July 1st.
13: California's highest in the nation gas tanks will go up 2.2 cents to 63.4 cents a gallon. The increase is tied to inflation, measured by the California Consumer Price Index. It's part of a law passed by the legislature and signed by then-Governor Jerry Brown in 2017. SB 1 boosted the gas tax to fund road repairs and transportation infrastructure projects. An attempt to overturn the tax was rejected by voters in 2018. When the law was passed in 2017, the state gas tax was just 27.8 cents a gallon, while gas itself cost around $3 a gallon. Today, it's $5.43 a gallon. And the excise tax is only one layer added to the cost of gas. There's also federal and state sales taxes and environmental fees like cap and trade and the low carbon fuel standard. The total tax and fee burden comes to $1.15 per gallon for California drivers.
4: Drew Sanzer from Cap Radio. The LA City Council has reversed course and pulled two high-profile charter reform measures from the November ballot. The council voted 8-6 yesterday to delay a measure that would have given themselves oversight of the LA Police Department. They also unanimously postponed plans to allow non-citizens to vote in local elections. Councilmember Tracy Park raised concerns that the proposal would make non-citizen voters vulnerable to federal immigration enforcement.
14: If this goes to the ballot, the voters won't really know what they're voting for because we don't really know either.
4: Councilmember Hugo Soto Martinez originally penned the motion, and now he says that he's frustrated after this years-long city charter reform process.
15: I have never been more embarrassed to be a member of the city council. Every significant charter reform was killed by this body. Expanding city council, killed. Ranked choice voting, killed. LAPD reform, killed.
4: Both measures the council postponed yesterday will potentially be considered in a future election. And in sports news, NBA star LeBron James will be returning to the court for a record 24th season, but it will not be with the LA Lakers. James told the Lakers that the franchise can move on without him, but he hasn't yet decided where he's going to take his talents. ESPN senior writer Ramona Shelburne told KCRW that the Lakers have been preparing for a future without James and that this has been a pretty amicable breakup.
16: The Lakers need to move on to build the team around Luka Doncic. This has been evident ever since they traded for him. And the only confounding factor here is how long LeBron has been good. I think it'll be best for everybody involved.
4: LeBron's departure now gives the Lakers more than $50 million in salary cap space to fill their roster. This is KCRW News. 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
17: This is Morning Edition from NPR News. I'm Michelle Martin.
5: And I'm Steve Inskeep. Good morning. We have an update this morning on the separation of powers. President Trump has spent much of his second term asserting the power of the presidency. Republicans, who control another branch of government, Congress, have largely obeyed the president's commands or fell silent as he took their power for himself. The third branch of government, the Supreme Court, has in some cases blocked the president and in other cases affirmed his efforts. Now that the court's term is over, NPR senior political correspondent Tamara Keith is here with an assessment. Tam, good morning.
18: Good morning.
5: We should note that in this term, Trump lost two really big cases, one over tariffs and the other over his effort to end birthright citizenship, which came this week. How did he take those defeats?
18: Well, on tariffs, back in February, he held this angry press conference at the White House and called the conservative justices who sided against him disloyal, among other insults. The president had campaigned on tariffs. He loves tariffs as a tool. But in terms of politics, polls show voters don't share that love, so there's a way in which that legal loss could be seen as a political win. And then with the citizenship case, Trump's response has been much more muted. We didn't even see him yesterday. On social media, he said the decision was, quote, too bad for our country. And yes, he campaigned on ending birthright citizenship and signed that executive order on day one. But it was a long shot legal theory, and it wasn't the cornerstone of his immigration agenda.
5: And it seems he did win some other cases on immigration.
18: Yeah, immigration is an area where there's a lot of executive authority, and the court confirmed that with two recent decisions, siding with the Trump administration on both amnesty and temporary protected status, allowing Trump to strictly limit even legal immigration. So the bulk of the president's immigration agenda is full steam ahead, and taken as a whole, I have to say this has been an overwhelmingly good year for the president with this conservative supermajority on the court.
19: Say what you mean by that.
18: This is a midterm election year. The president has low approval, gas prices are elevated, voters are in a bad mood, and that's a recipe for a rough election for the president's party. But a decision from the court yesterday loosening campaign finance rules is widely seen as helping Republicans more than Democrats. And an earlier decision from the court throwing out Section 2 of the Voting Rights Act that came early enough for some red states to scramble to redraw congressional district lines to favor Republicans is another one. Thanks to this court, Republicans now have more structural advantages than they did at the beginning of this year.
19: The court did happen to make sure that that particular districting case got in a little bit earlier than some others. So do you have any sense of how the president sees this term then?
18: Oh, he is celebrating the wins and talking about workarounds for the losses. He has now posted repeatedly about the expansion of executive power that the court granted him earlier this week. It allows the president to fire commissioners at federal agencies that were designed by Congress to be independent. And he wrote yesterday, quote, "This decision gives tremendous additional power back to the presidency where it belongs." Trump is known for hyperbole, but even those who disagree with that decision say this is a huge concentration of power in the hands of the president. Trump adds, "The Republican Party was treated very fairly by the United States Supreme Court."
19: NPR's Tamara Keith always treats the news very fairly. Tam, thanks so much. Good to hear from you.
18: You're welcome.
17: Will the Supreme Court's rulings change how President Trump's signature issues play out during the rest of his term? Jonah Goldberg has been giving some thought to this. He's a conservative political commentator and co-founder and editor-in-chief of the online magazine The Dispatch. Jonah, good morning. Thanks for joining us.
20: Always great to be here.
17: As we just heard from Tam Keith, the president views this as a winning Supreme Court term with workarounds for any losses. How do you see it?
20: I think it's a mixed bag. I mean, at the very minimum, you know, the tariffs case, as Tamara was talking about, the tariffs case alone was a rebuke of his central policy agenda. You know, he put basically bet the early part of his presidency on it, and he got rebuked on that. And at least culturally, the birthright citizenship is a big reversal. But I agree on a lot of structural, you know, executive branch, executive authority things. He's won a lot. And, you know, going back to the immunity case, which was actually before he took office again, the executive branch has been really strengthened by this court.
17: You know, the Supreme Court did reject his effort to end birthright citizenship, but only a bare majority of justices said that his executive order was unconstitutional. This is thought to be settled law. I mean, Vice President Vance said that that means birthright citizenship is, quote, hanging on by a thread. You wrote about this. Where do you think this leaves the debate over birthright citizenship?
20: Yeah, I mean, we don't need to, like, recount every single crazy right-wing Twitter personality or anything like that here, but the response from the sort of infotainment, new right, MAGA right on this decision has been bat guano crazy. Talking about it's the end of America. You know, you have one writer from The Federalist talking about we may have to just sterilize women before they are allowed to visit America. I mean, just truly crazy stuff. And what's amazing about it is nothing's changed. This has been the way birthright citizenship, they're upholding what has been in effect for over a century. Like, literally, it's an extension of the status quo. And what's fascinating to me about it is these people are losing their minds over this, like, what they literally call an apocalyptic, worse than Roe decision that changes nothing. While this win, at least on their terms, culturally, politically, on the transports ban stuff, they're almost entirely ignoring. Because what it tells me is what Trump and what these guys want are these issues more than they actually want the victories they claim to be pursuing.
17: And do you, who do you hold more responsible for that? Who do you think is the prime player at that? Is it President Trump or is it the Congress, which in the Republican dominated Congress, which in so many issues does not exercise the authority that the Constitution grants it on tariffs, for example, has not sure. on all these other issues. So is this Trump driving this? I'd rather have the issue than the win. Or is it the Congress and its abdication of its authority?
20: So I think Trump is exploiting a long-term structural problem in our politics that I think starts with Newt Gingrich's contract with America, which I thought was awesome at the time as a young policy wonk in Washington. And now I think that was the beginning of basically the self-dismantling of Congress's role in our constitutional order. The Congress is the first branch of government. It's the only branch that can fire members of the other branches. It is the supreme branch. All that co-equal branches stuff is Nixonian propaganda. And what Congress has done is it's turned itself, in effect, into a parliament of pundits. You know, you have an enormous number of people who seem to go to Congress in order to have a stepping stone to a career in cable TV and podcasting, which is bizarre. And what has happened with Congress, and it's happened with, you know, over 30 years, so it's not just this Congress, but this Congress is the worst, is they are basically a rubber stamp for the presidency, and every time, and one of their great abettors has been the Supreme Court, which steps in and takes responsibility for fixing problems in public policy and in law away from the president and away from Congress. Congress could have changed the tariff. You know, Congress has sole authority over tariffs under the Constitution. It has outsourced all of that authority to the president. It has the authority to write laws about anything it wants. It could have amended or tried to amend birthright citizenship years ago. But what it would rather have is this thing to talk about, to campaign on, to aggrandize and preen rather than actually do the hard work of legislating. And the muscle memory in this in Congress these days among people who actually even know how to write legislation is atrophying at an astonishing rate.
17: The irony being, though, that a number of these policies that the president is advancing are deeply unpopular. The tariffs are deeply unpopular. I don't know that people have polled on birthright citizenship, but my guess is, given how Americans have reacted so negatively to some of the president's more aggressive moves on immigration, probably unpopular. The trans issue we see, trans athletes issues, Americans broadly agree with it, but they haven't seen it really play out yet, so who knows? So how does this sort of play out? The fact of the matter is the president is underwater right now in all of these polls. He's deeply unpopular. These policies are deeply unpopular. Congress is not willing to assert itself. So are they basically shooting themselves in the foot by refusing to step in?
20: Absolutely. But, you know, part of the dysfunction and part of the reason why Congress is broken is because of the sort of self-sorting, polarization, and the primary system, and a little bit campaign finance. You can talk about how Trump is unpopular in the country, and he is. He's not unpopular among Republican primary voters. And that's the stranglehold that Trump has had over the Republican Party from the beginning, is he can threaten the incumbency, the careers of elected Republicans. And when he does that, he has often in the past resulted in Democrats winning those seats, whether in the Senate or in the House. But he doesn't care. He would rather be king of a rump Republican Party where he's the absolute and sole ruler than a player, the most important player in a majority party. And so you can talk about how these issues don't play well necessarily with swing voters and the rest. An enormous number of Republicans don't care because they just want to be on the right side of Donald Trump and the right side of those primary voters. And that's the reason why Congress doesn't do its job a lot of the time.
17: So we only have 30 seconds here. Where does that leave these signature issues that the president still says he wants to advance? Basically, nothing going to happen for the next 2 years, is what you're telling
20: me. I think first of all likelihood of Democrats take it back at least the House. And also, Donald Trump has always had this schizophrenia about wanting wins on policy versus what wins on his political interest. And now he doesn't seem to. There's this third thing, which is just sort of getting richer and redesigning, the White House.
17: All right. We have to leave it there for now. That's Jonah Goldberg, editor-in-chief of The Dispatch. Jonah, thanks.
20: Thanks, Michelle. Thanks for having me.
17: This is NPR News.
0: And this is 89.9 KCRW. I'm Danielle Chiriguayo. The L.A. World Trade Center in downtown is getting a $200 million makeover. Two big real estate companies, Jamieson and Kennedy Wilson, are teaming up to convert the building into more than 500 affordable units. The project, which they're calling Sky Castle, will be one of the largest affordable housing conversions in downtown. Officials say that a one-bedroom there will start at just under $1,000. This is all part of a larger plan from those real estate companies, Jamieson and Kennedy Wilson, to transform LA's aging office buildings into below-market housing units. 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
0: On Tuesday, the U.S. Supreme Court said that states may bar trans girls and women from participating in school sports teams. But it does that ruling come short of banning states from allowing them to participate. Up ahead after 8:30, we'll hear from one family about what this decision really means for them. Stay close.
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24: And I'm Michelle Martin. Good morning. You might not know the name Mara Brockakeel, but you probably know her work. She's the writer and or creator of Girlfriends, The Game, Being Mary Jane, and recently the Netflix hit Forever, based on the Judy Blume novel. In fact, she's the only African-American showrunner to have a major television series during every year of the 2000s. But a novel of her own was missing from her decades-long career. Until now. The Revelation of Dion Daphne is Brockakeel's debut novel. And a heads up, sexual abuse comes up.
25: Mara Brockakeel, thank you so much for joining us.
26: I am so happy to be here. Thank you. This is very exciting.
25: So given your body of work, I really found it hard to believe that this is your first novel. Why a novel? Why now? Why this particular form of storytelling at this point in your career?
26: The interiority. The needing more canvas, the ability to dig deeper in the depth and the layers of the portraits I like to paint of human beings, more specifically Black women. You know, you hear things like, I don't know how they do it or what they're doing. Well, imagine also they're doing even more than what you think they are. Hmm. And why now to write a book is getting into how much we hide. Hmm. And a lot of it is shame-based and we're just bandaging ourselves together to get through the next day, to get through the next day. And I just thought, wouldn't it be great to sort of share a story about a woman that a lot of people on the street would admire just by her style, her presence, you know, this idea of having it together. A lot of us really are just sort of like barely there.
25: Hmm. Could you give the broad outlines of the plot?
26: This is Dion Daphne, and it's early 90s in New York, and she's fly. She's got it going on. She's got money in her pocket.
25: Got a great job at Essence in its heyday, working in the sort of the style and fashion space. And Essence magazine being maybe a little different today. I mean, people might know it more for Essence Fest today, but just in its heyday was kind of the destination for Black women wanting to know what's going on in the world and in style and in fashion and really everything.
26: And our politics and what we're politics, going on everything. Our own. Mm-hmm. Yeah. Really seeing us. And so she's a part of that ecosystem. And here she had a really great guy and thought he was going to get married. And he knocks on the door one night and he's not there to propose. He's actually there to give her life-changing news. And the book then takes place with her having to look back at the storms that she's been trying to outrun. And it's time she has to face them. She has no choice but to face them with this news.
25: In a way, it's almost like she's living two lives. She's living her interior life with all the trauma, and then there's the exterior life. So why the 1990s?
26: But at the time, too, the interior life, you can put it on hold. People can compartmentalize. But I think a lot of us do that. We're riding two bicycles all the time, the exterior and the interior versions of our lives. And the 90s, it was just a really wonderful time. I think that group of early career women in the 90s were really the first generation of acting out the dreams of their mothers and their grandmothers, and that we were actually able to take up territory in a lot of career spaces that were forbidden for them. And then how much we really needed each other, because technology did not permeate our lives the way it does today.
25: Well, it's interesting because the HIV epidemic is also a storyline in the book. It was a time when a lot of people were kind of exploring their identity and their desires. Mm-hmm. But then there was this shadow that then started to loom over it, right?
26: Absolutely. You know, a lot of older generations like to talk about the younger generations and what they're not doing. But let me tell you what they are doing. Mm-hmm. They have been naming things to try to understand things. They're ready to have a deeper conversation. The naming of things allows us to kind of look deeper. And so the book allows me to join a conversation in a way that allows us to explore it in many different ways through many different characters about how a character can be knocked off their feet and get back up better than where we met her.
25: This book read in a way to me as an invitation to talk about difficult things with people you love.
26: Yes, thank you.
25: And I wondered whether in part your goal with this was to say this is something that you could offer to people to help them open the door to a conversation that they may not have been able to have.
26: Absolutely. That's what a lot of my work has been about. Hey, let's talk about it to the place of step one might just be to talk about it. And then I think we can go all the way to what are the solutions we could do to stop this kind of behavior? If we understand what's happening, how do we stop some of these things or how to repair these things? But it is an invitation to talk.
25: To that end, though, I did find myself wondering, you give some hints in the book that you are yourself a survivor.
26: Mm-hmm.
25: And also in subsequent interviews, you've been more clear about the fact that you are a survivor yourself.
26: Yes.
25: But it did make me wonder, having read that, how you were able to get through the writing of some of those sequences where you describe exactly what happened to you. And I found myself worrying about you.
26: Oh, thank
25: you. Like, are you okay?
26: Oh, I'm amazing. I really am okay. I'm not going to act like it was easy. It wasn't. But it was cathartic. Mm. It was cathartic to sit in the room because I'm here. I am here to look at it and say, you didn't take me down. I'm here. And I'm really proud to put the pain on the page in a way that people can't just skip over the words sexually abused or abused. That's on the page to understand what it is like for a young girl who later moves past it as a young woman and how it still shows up in her life. And how does trauma follow you in a way that you think you're over it, that the monster isn't there anymore, but it's still there in our behavior.
25: Well, how did you feel now that you've told this story?
26: I feel, you know, it's funny. I'm a veteran in my career in television, film, and I'm a debut novelist now. And I really feel like I have a lot of energy back. I have so many more stories in me. I feel like, you know, Hamilton, I feel like I'm running out of time. Mm. I got so many stories to write, and I'm excited about it.
25: Mara Brockekiel is the author of the new novel, The Revelation of Dion Daphne. Mara Brockekiel, thank you so much for talking with us.
26: Thank you so much for having me. I really appreciate this.
25: This is NPR News.
1: This is LA, and we love it here.
2: LA is such a diverse and varied and wonderful community. You can drive neighborhood to neighborhood, and there's different smells and tastes and languages and people. It's got variety, it's vibrant, it's alive. It's people come from all over the world to be here. We're the entertainment mecca for music, television, and film. I love the architecture, I love the history of LA. I can run into people that look different and sound different, and that intrigues me. And I want to learn their language and learn about their food and embrace other cultures, and you can do that. This is really a cultural mecca. It's such a cosmopolitan city. It's one of the best places on the planet. My name is Dutch Merrick, and this is my love letter to Los Angeles.
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3: Live from NPR News in Washington, I'm Lakshmi Singh. America's 250th birthday could turn out to be the hottest Independence Day on record for much of the U.S. The National Weather Service has issued extreme heat advisories affecting more than 120 million people. It says heat indices will likely exceed 100 degrees and set records in parts of the central and eastern U.S. in the coming days. Major cities are opening cooling centers and urging people to stay indoors if they can. The extreme heat's taking hold just as the FIFA World Cup enters crucial knockout rounds. Stadiums are expected to employ more protection, such as increased access to cooling areas. Weather conditions are also fueling critical fire risks in parts of Colorado and Utah. There were upsets in Colorado's primary elections last night. The biggest was Democratic Socialist and political newcomer Milad Kiros's defeat of U.S. Representative Diana DeGette, a 15-term incumbent. Colorado Public Radio's Caitlin Kim talks about Kiros's appeal to younger voters.
6: There are definitely younger voters in Denver who want their representative to take progressive stances, you know, Medicaid for all, ending aid to Israel, you know, more of a fight bringing fresher ideas to Congress. But there were also a lot of voters I spoke with who just thought it was time, or well past time, for DeGette to pass the generational baton.
3: Colorado Public Radio's Caitlin Kim says state Republicans are using Kiros's win to argue Democrats moved too far to the left. NPR. Parts of Ivory Coast in Ghana are experiencing heavy floods and landslides. Local authorities say at least 24 people have died. NPR's Emmanuel Akinwotu reports on Ghana's response.
8: Entire buildings and roads have been submerged across Ghana's capital, Accra, following days of torrential rains. Authorities say more than 7,000 households have been displaced, with many missing, including a mother and her child in Accra, who rescuers say was swept away by floodwater. Countries in western Central Africa are in the rainy season, and floods and landslides have been reported across other major cities in the region, including Abidjan, the capital of Ivory Coast, and Lagos, Nigeria. Experts have criticized governments across the region for failing to provide proper drainage infrastructure in towns and cities. They say it has worsened the effect of the floods, which are increasing due to the climate crisis. Emmanuel Akinwotu, NPR News, Lagos.
3: Most people are proud to be American, but they're worried about where the country's headed. NPR's H. Miller says those were some of the views shared in the latest NPR PBS News Mayor's poll.
9: 82% of Americans believe that a serious threat to democracy exists. That's a 4-point jump from when this question was asked in February. Because of the direction America is headed, more than 1 in 10 Americans think violence is the answer to get the nation back on track. Still, the number of Americans looking to violence has actually decreased from when NPR asked this question in October.
3: It's NPR.
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10: I'm Madeline Brand. 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I'll speak with a reporter who wrote about that, who himself was in prison for murder. 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
4: 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Well, if you have traveled through LAX, driven around that horseshoe, had to hoof it to LA exit, you know it can be a rough experience, to say the least. The highly anticipated automated people mover, the train they've been working on that feels like forever, is supposed to help with all that traffic and all that congestion, but its opening keeps on getting delayed. So coming up around 8:45, we're going to try and get some answers, find out why delays, and if the train will actually even help. Stay close.
23: It's Morning Edition from NPR News. I'm Steve Inskeep.
25: And I'm Michelle Martin. Good morning. One of the Supreme Court's final decisions of the year ruled against a pair of transgender student athletes. In a 6-3 ruling, the court said states can ban transgender women and girls from sports teams at schools that receive public funding, which nearly all schools do. NPR's Selena Simmons-Duffin spoke to one family trying to figure out what the ruling means for them.
7: I caught Abbott, who's 13, and his mom, Emily, on the way out the door to baseball travel team tryouts.
11: You not only do baseball, what else
12: do you do? I do tennis, sailing, and basketball. Yeah, and I do track and cross country.
11: Sports is what makes him happy.
7: Emily asked that NPR not use their last name because Abbott's not out as transgender to everyone in their community. The Supreme Court's ruling doesn't affect him directly. He's a transgender boy, for one, and he lives in Massachusetts, which allows him to play on boys' teams. But he can't help but think about what it would be like to live in a state with a ban.
12: If that happened to me, I'd be really, really, really depressed and not because I can't play any sports, and then I would just stay home every single day doing nothing.
7: The cases ruled on by the Supreme Court came from Idaho and West Virginia. They're among the 27 states that ban trans students in girls' sports. West Virginia Governor Patrick Morrisey shared an interview he did with Metro News on social media.
13: Now in West Virginia and across the country, we can stand for these common sense provisions that are going to allow women to safely participate in sports without worrying about biological males coming in and creating a ruckus.
7: Abbott's mom, Emily, is an athlete herself, a champion rower, and her two daughters play sports too. She's more worried about what the ruling means for her daughters than for Abbott.
11: I feel that it just is really opening the door to a lot more abuse and policing of women's bodies. So it's definitely not making women's sports safer, in my opinion.
7: She says she wasn't surprised by the ruling.
11: It could have been worse.
7: The Supreme Court ruled specifically on girls' school sports and didn't get into broader issues. It also allows supportive states to continue to include trans students in sports. For Abbott in Massachusetts, even with the support of his state, he says he still hesitates to share with some teammates that he's trans, afraid to lose a friendship.
11: They might think you're not a good player if they knew that you were trans.
12: Or like you're not a good person.
11: I'm not a good person, hmm.
7: For now, even after the Supreme Court ruling, Abbott can keep playing. And with that, they're off to baseball tryouts. Selena Simmons-Duffin, NPR News.
23: Chris Mosier has been listening with us. He was the first openly transgender man to represent the United States in international competition. He's also the founder of transathlete.com, and it's online. Welcome. Good morning.
14: Good morning, Steve.
23: What did you make of this ruling?
14: You know, it was incredibly disappointing, but not surprising. This is something that has been a hallmark of this administration and of the Republican Party for the last 5 or 6 years, really dialing in on targeting transgender people as a way to distract people from other issues going on and to garner more votes.
23: You mentioned the Republican Party. I suppose if the justices were here, they would say, listen, Republicans may have appointed some of us, but we're ruling on the law. Do you take this as a partisan ruling rather than one on the law?
14: I wouldn't say that anything coming out of this court is partisan. It seems like it is highly charged, and there's a lot of shady behind-the-scenes things going on, in my opinion. I'm an advocate for SCOTUS term limits, and I think that what we are seeing right now is that people's politics are driving these decisions.
23: You've been in touch with the family of the teenage student known in the court papers as BPJ, I believe, one of the plaintiffs in this case. What did you hear back?
14: You know, when I spoke with her mom yesterday, she said that she delivered the news to Becky and that she took it understanding that this was a possibility. But what really stood out to me was how much Becky really wants to help other kids. So many trans people become accidental activists because we are fighting for our own rights. And that's my story as well. And I had hoped that the work that I had done would create a pathway where kids like Becky would never have to be in a position to advocate for themselves. But Becky has stood up and put herself in the spotlight for this cause. And because of that, kids in the states with inclusive policies are still able to play. And so, you know, she is moving now into a position of advocacy, understanding that there's really a need for this sort of visibility and people who can speak on behalf of our community.
23: Interesting point you make there. This is state by state. The court ruling says states may ban transgender athletes, not that they must. And so it's state by state. But let me ask about the politics since you brought it up. Your position on this issue, as I'm sure you're well aware, has lost a good part of the public on this. They argue over this very specific issue and specifically of transgender girls in girls' sports. And we heard people in Selena's story discuss safety issues, but there are also parents who will argue competitive fairness rules, claiming that transgender girls get a competitive advantage. How do you answer somebody who may be listening to us now who feels that way?
14: Yeah, absolutely. We wrote a whole book about it. I worked with two incredible authors, Ellie Rocher and Dr. Anna Baith, to write a book called Fair Game, Trans Athletes and the Future of Sports. And in that, we actually spoke with 20 transgender athletes. In the past 6 years, Steve, so many people have been talking about trans athletes, but not actually talking to us. And so we really wanted to use our platforms to uplift the voices of the trans community, to share their stories from their own words. And through that, we bust four major myths about transgender athletes. The reason those myths are so pervasive is that there's been a coordinated effort to really control the public narrative through media and social media, and which happens so quickly. And it has been incredibly effective to change the way that people think about, talk about, and treat the trans community. And sports has been the driver of that.
23: Well, let me just, to get to maybe one of those, I mean, there are parents who will say, well, this transgender girl has an advantage in body mass or physical strength or lung capacity. How do you answer the concern of that parent?
14: Every single person is different and all bodies are different in different sports. And so, you know, it's difficult to give you a quick soundbite on this. And that's why this is so hard for us on the side of inclusion, is that it's very easy to say, well, that's unfair. No, you shouldn't be able to play. But to actually talk about the science, to have a nuanced conversation about what trans inclusion can and should look like, is incredibly difficult in a 30-second piece.
23: But you're arguing that it can be fair, that it should be fair, that it is fair?
14: Sports can and should have policies, and they have for decades. There have been policies that have allowed transgender athletes to participate with their peers without issues on the books long before 2020 and the first anti-trans sports laws came into play. And I really believe that there is a possibility and a future for sports if we think more creatively about how these policies are being applied and make sure that they're specific to the level of play and the ages of the participants as well.
23: Ah, that's a factor as well. Chris Mosier, thanks so much. Really appreciate it.
14: Thank you.
23: He's co-author of Fair Game, Trans Athletes and the Future of Sports. This is NPR News.
0: And this is 89.9 KCRW. I'm Danielle Chiriguayo. Starting today, commercials that run on streaming platforms must play at the same audio level as the movies and TV shows you're watching. Governor Gavin Newsom signed the bill into law last fall to normalize audio levels and prevent obnoxiously loud ads. The Motion Picture Association, as well as the Streaming Innovation Alliance, opposed the measure, arguing that platforms can't practically control the ads they run. State Senator Tom Umberg from Orange County sponsored the bill, and he told KOVR that that argument was absurd.
5: Are you kidding? That's my response. Now, they know which hand I use to basically control the remote. They can figure out how to basically make them within normal range.
4: Umberg says the law was inspired by his experience as a parent trying to get his baby to sleep, only for loud ads to undo all that hard work, as he describes it. Federal law already mandates this for TV broadcasts, and now that'll be that will expand to streaming platforms in California. And USC students designed and built a satellite that is scheduled to launch into orbit next month during a SpaceX mission. The satellite, which is about the size of a shoebox and is called Maverick, took 60 USC students and staff to 2 years to finish. Once Maverick is aboard the Space Falcon 9, researchers say the device will test new technologies and help make future spacecraft missions more autonomous. This is KCRW News.
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4: 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And Jarl and Pamela Mohn, focusing on civil liberties, FOSTA youth, public radio, and the arts. 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I'm Danielle Chiriguayo. The opening of the long-awaited people mover at LAX has once again been delayed. The $3.3 billion project, known as SkyLink officially, is supposed to one day connect airport terminals to LA Metro rail lines and a new transportation center in the area. It broke ground back in 2019 and originally was supposed to open in 2023. But it has faced roadblock after roadblock since. And at the moment, the contractor working on the electric train estimates that it

0: UCLA's Institute of Transportation Studies. Jacob, welcome back.
1: Thanks for having me on, Danielle.
0: Truly, Jacob, what is the holdup this time?
1: In broad strokes, it's disagreement between the private contractor that's been brought on to build it and the airport authority that manages it and designs it. And there's a whole lawsuit. The gist of it is that they disagree over who's supposed to do what work. And this is pretty common in public construction where you have a low bid at the initial contract, but then costs go up and up and delays go up and up because there's disagreements over things that were unforeseen or maybe things that should have been foreseen that caused delays. It hasn't opened for the World Cup when the world has come to our door. Their first taste of LA is the traffic in the loop at LAX, and that's unfortunate.
0: I feel like there's been so many recent transportation projects. I mean, just looking at LA, right, that have been delayed. It takes a lot of money. It takes that time. There's lawsuits, as you're saying. I'm coming first to mind is the D line extension, also delayed by 3 years. Are these initial opening estimates just way too, I guess, optimistic?
1: 2 points on this. One, yes, and I think part of that is because when you compete for funding at the federal level or at the state level, you want to package your project as something that's going to have high ridership, be completed quickly, and for a relatively low budget. It's not totally fake, but it's the incentives of the funding that lead to these estimates that are overly optimistic. But it's important for listeners to understand that this is not unique to public transit. Freeways have major delays, water projects, electric projects. Like, this is common across public sector in America. Because we contract it out, public sector does not have the capacity or experience at this level in most of America to do big construction themselves. And so it leads to contracts and subcontracts and sub-subcontracts. And with that comes lawsuits or even just oversight costs and delays.
0: Part of me is like, okay, do we need all these subcontractors? I mean, what are some ways that transit officials, public officials could be able to speed up these future projects?
1: Yeah, looking at both Europe and Asia, which do their public projects much more efficiently, even in Europe, where they have strong environmental laws, they have strong unions. So it's not that. Some of it is just that they have both the people in the public sector and the organizational structures to do it over and over again. So, spitballing here, maybe there's some state agency that goes around to different parts of the state and manages construction for public agencies, but they can, keep the people on and do it repeatedly, and so they don't have to contract out that work. And then some of it is building in, okay, maybe we don't necessarily go with the lowest bidder. We look at the track record of this bidder. Have they gone over budget and over time in the past? Can we factor that in? Because again, the lowest bid is not necessarily going to be the one that ends up costing the least when you get to the end of the project.
0: I have to ask, this feels like the $3.3 billion question. Once the People Mover, Skylink, whatever it's called, finally opens, will it actually alleviate the congestion that we see day in, day out, night in, night out at the Horseshoe?
1: An important caveat is that what the Skylink, what the People Mover is going to do, is going to provide an alternative. So you're going to be able to take this, zoom above traffic, zoom above the loop, get to your rental car or your Uber or your public transit, but it's not going to fix congestion in the loop. And part of that is the same reason that widening a freeway doesn't work. When you free up more space, that space gets filled up again by other people who are driving. So it will not fix congestion in the loop, but what it will do is provide an alternative, which I think a lot of people will take. And so I think that's important, even if it's not going to fix the loop totally.
0: Jacob Wasserman is a research project manager at UCLA's Institute of Transportation Studies. Jacob, I'll see you all while we walk through the horseshoe together.
1: Thank you.
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2: 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We're back, baby! We got an amazing lineup. Come out for Mark Maron, Jackie Cation, Larry Wilmore, Mary Lynn Reichkopf, Mike Falzone, and I'm your host, J.F. Harris. We're going to have more jokes than the reflecting pool has algae blooms. Sunday night in L.A. doesn't get better than this. 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
3: 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I'm Steve Inskeep.
4: And I'm Michelle Martin. A man in Rochester, New York, sent a critical email to the head of ICE in January. Homeland Security agents went to his home last week with a warning that the letter may have been an illegal threat. As NPR's Jude Jaffe Block reports, the man wasn't home, but his wife was.
5: The Reverend Hillary Strever was wearing her clergy collar as she drove home with her 2-year-old in the back seat when she noticed two law enforcement officers stepping off her front porch.
6: So I just slowed the car down and, you know, I saw badges and I just didn't know what could be going on.
5: They were special agents with Homeland Security Investigations and told her they were looking for her husband, David Strever. She explained he was out of the country and would be back in a few days. They
6: said that they'd wanted to contact him about an email he may or may not have sent threatening Todd Lyons.
5: Todd Lyons was the acting director of ICE up until the end of May.
6: I was just like, he wouldn't have sent that. And I just kind of shook my head. I was just like, no, he wouldn't have done that.
5: They gave her a form for him to sign that warned he may have violated the law. David Strever was in Finland taking his 7-year-old daughter to a theme park when he saw his wife's texts about the encounter.
7: It sounded just absurd, you know, and I thought, I've never made a threat against anyone. I'm not a violent person.
5: He did remember writing to Todd Lyons' government email in late January after federal agents shot and killed 2 U.S. citizens in Minneapolis. Strever said he was outraged about how Trump administration officials responded to those cases, and he worried the country was slipping into fascism.
7: And I kind of thought, like, I want to be on the record. I don't think I've done enough. I need to do something. I need to say something.
5: Strever's short note compared Lyons to a Nazi and warned him his own conscience would torment him.
7: One powerless citizen yelled into the void with a stern email to the former director of this agency 6 months ago. And now there's agents at his door.
5: He and his daughter landed at JFK Airport last Thursday evening and went to an airport hotel to sleep. But a little after 9, Strever was woken up by the hotel phone ringing.
7: It was the staff from the front desk, and they told me that an investigator with Homeland Security had been there.
5: The voice on the other end sounded worried and said the investigator had left him a business card.
7: I tried to go back to bed, but of course I was really freaked out at this point.
5: It's a mystery how the agent tracked him to the hotel. Strever looked at his cell phone and realized there were 2 voicemails from a few minutes earlier.
8: Hi, this is Homeland Security Investigations looking for David Strever.
5: Strever then reread an article that he'd seen earlier in the day about a Syracuse poll worker who'd been visited by 2 agents about an Instagram post. He messaged her and they realized they had both been contacted by the same agents on the same day who were giving out the same form. In the morning, David knew he needed to warn his daughter.
7: I wanted to give her a heads up. I can't imagine there is an age-appropriate, a non-scary, a non-terrifying way to tell a 7-year-old that these people might be looking for their dad and might interrupt our journey back home. She cried. She said she didn't want them to kill me.
5: Nothing unusual happened for the rest of their trip. On the train, Strever reached out to civil liberties advocates, including Adam Steinbaugh at the free speech group Foundation for Individual Rights and Expression. Steinbaugh says Strever's email was not a threat and is protected by the First Amendment, including its petition clause.
9: Which is a right to go to the government and say, hey, these are my thoughts, these are my concerns. The government doesn't have to listen to those, but it doesn't get to dispatch federal agents to your door and stalk you across the state of New York.
5: DHS gave a statement that says ICE investigates all credible threats towards its employees and officers and says it does not comment on ongoing investigations. Strever has not called the agents back, but the episode has actually made him feel less powerless.
7: If they hadn't come after me, I would have just been a guy whose sole act of defiance was writing a stern email to a faceless bureaucrat who was never going to read it.
5: But he says now that the government is coming after him months later,
7: it makes me feel like we do have a lot of power. It makes me feel like they do care that we're speaking up.
5: And he plans to continue doing that. Jude Jaffe Block, NPR News.
3: Starting today, some Medicare beneficiaries can get popular obesity medications for a relatively low copay. NPR Pharmaceuticals correspondent Sydney Lupkin has more.
10: A new program is kicking off to help Medicare beneficiaries access GLP-1 drugs for $50 a month. It includes Wegovy, Zepbound, and Foundayo, Eli Lilly's new obesity pill, which can cost hundreds of dollars a month out of pocket. Here's Dr. Mehmet Oz. He leads the Centers for Medicare and Medicaid Services, which is funding access to the drugs.
11: The goal we have is very simple: to improve access, encourage better health outcomes, and gather the data needed to inform future innovation.
10: It's called the Bridge Program. Dr. Dossie Trentz is the president of the American Association of Clinical Endocrinology. She says it will expand access to these drugs, but not everyone will qualify.
12: There are some caveats, so it's not like 100%. I want to lose some weight, so I want to go on this medication. It's not quite the way it works.
10: She says patients must have Medicare drug coverage through a Part D plan, and there are tiers of eligibility. If someone has a body mass index of over 35, they're covered. They're also covered if they have a BMI over 30 with another qualifying condition, like having had a previous heart attack or having uncontrolled high blood pressure despite taking at least two medications for it. And if they have a BMI between 27 and 30, there's another list of qualifying conditions. Here's Trentz again.
12: I think the excitement that it would cover everyone in Medicare, unfortunately, has been dampened a bit by the fact it does not cover everybody in Medicare.
10: If someone meets the eligibility criteria, they'll need more than just a prescription. They'll also need their doctors to fill out a form explaining why they qualify and get it approved by Medicare. It's called a prior authorization and could make the program clunky. Trentz says she hopes things will get smoother with time. The Bridge program is designed as a test, and it's temporary, only lasting until the end of 2027. The nonpartisan health policy research group, KFF, estimates that Medicare's coverage for these drugs could help nearly 4 million patients and cost taxpayers more than $1.3 billion. Sydney Lupkin, NPR News.
3: 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It's Morning Edition from NPR News. I'm Steve Inskeep.
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13: You're listening to 89.9 KCRW. I'm Danielle Chiriguayo. Team USA will need to kick it into high gear tonight in its match against Bosnia-Herzegovina. The two are facing off in this knockout round of the FIFA World Cup, which means that it is do or die now for the U.S., who largely sailed through the group stage. Kickoff is at 5 p.m. at Levi's Stadium in Santa Clara, and as we've learned, there will be watch parties all around L.A., including at parks in Harbor City, Echo Park, and Arleta, as well as the Central Library in downtown L.A. Plus, our local pro soccer team is hosting a ticketed party at Galaxy Park in Carson. 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
14: Good morning. Good morning, Danielle. So yesterday I was like not watching the game between Mexico and Ecuador because I was busy doing other things.
13: Uh-huh.
14: But I knew that something happened because fireworks went off every time.
13: That's how it is, right? I mean, yes, of course, the 4th is this weekend, but it's like, okay, Dodgers made the World Cup? Or, whoa, I'm getting my Dodgers make the World Series?
14: No, that'd be something.
13: That's when you hear fireworks. Yeah. Of course, with last night beating Ecuador, which was a loss for me, a bummer for me, but that's okay. I'm still Team Mexico too, so okay. Let's go.
14: And team camaraderie in general.
13: Absolutely. Right? Right. It's great to see the city come together. I know I keep on saying it, but it's true.
14: It's true. Danielle, well, thanks so much. Have a good day.
13: Thank you. 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
15: Live from NPR News, I'm Lakshmi Singh. President Trump's defending his latest financial disclosures showing that he made more than $1 billion in crypto earnings last year. NPR's Danielle Kurtzleben reports the document shows the president has a vast array of income streams.
16: The cryptocurrency earnings include more than $500 million related to World Liberty Financial, the crypto business founded in part by Trump and his sons. It also includes more than $600 million from a company that set up a meme coin related to his inauguration. The form shows the large sums Trump took in related to properties bearing his name. He took in more than $50 million from both his golf course in Scotland and his golf course near Washington, D.C., for example. Trump products also brought in money. He took in $4.7 million from Trump watches. The president's financial disclosure document totals 927 pages. In comparison, President Biden's 2020 disclosure form was 11 pages long. Danielle Kurtzleben, NPR News, The White House.
15: Oman, which borders the Strait of Hormuz, says it is not in favor of ships paying tolls to pass through the waterway, but is open to maritime service fees being paid voluntarily. The shipping route was free and open to more than 100 vessels a day before the U.S. and Israel went to war with Iran in late February. NPR's Abba Trawi reports.
17: Oman, long a neutral mediator between the U.S. and Iran, says imposing tolls on ships that want to transit the Strait of Hormuz is internationally prohibited. That's in line with the positions of the U.S. and Gulf Arab states. But Omani Foreign Minister Badr al-Busaidi told France's public Arabic radio channel, Monte Carlo Dawlia, his country does not rule out the possibility of discussing voluntary maritime services with companies in order to enhance navigational safety and emergency preparation. He compared it to systems in place in the Straits of Malacca and Singapore. Iran says sovereignty over the Strait of Hormuz lies with Iran and Oman, and that the interim peace deal with the U.S. only waives service charges in the Strait for 60 days. Aya Boltraoui, NPR News, Dubai.
15: It is shaping up to be a brutal 4th of July for tens of millions of people across the United States. A heat wave is spreading from the Midwest to the East Coast. New York could see its hottest holiday in more than a decade. Reporter Steve Kastenbaum explains.
18: With temperatures expected near or above 100 degrees over the next few days, Mayor Zoran Mamdani put the city's heat emergency plan into effect.
19: If the forecast holds, this could be the hottest 4th of July since 2010.
18: The dangerous heat comes at a busy time in New York with World Cup crowds here, dozens of tall ships parading in Sail 250 on Friday and Saturday, and the 4th of July fireworks show, which usually draws millions of people.
19: It is of immense concern, given that too often the heat is something that is underestimated.
18: The city is opening dozens of cooling centers and setting up drinking water stations. The mayor urged New Yorkers to look out for folks who seem like they're struggling in the heat. For NPR News, I'm Steve Kastenbaum in New York.
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14: 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And this is Morning Becomes Eclectic on 89.9 KCRW. I'm Novena Carmel here with you, and thanks for tuning in from wherever you are in the world. It is great to be here. We have a live performance from Ladytron happening today, and we're going to kick off the show with a brand new song, but it is a reimagining of something from 1975. B.B. King released an album that year called Lucille Talks Back, and despite its brilliance, the album was never really received widespread distribution, and most of it cannot be found on any major streaming platforms. But Michelle Ndeghiocello, the great Michelle Ndeghiocello, has reimagined the album on its 50th anniversary. She's the executive producer on it, and there's all these incredible artists who breathe new life into every track while honoring the heart of the original. And we're going to kick things off with this version of Everybody Lies a Little to put a smile on your face to start this new month. Oh, happy July. Corey Henry and Avery Sunshine are featured on this one.

That's a new track out this week from Steve Stout, Waiting on Mine, on Morning Becomes Eclectic. And here's Icelandic artist Oscar with Sugar Clouds. It's KCRW.

original is from 1980, a group called Universal Togetherness Band out of Chicago. It is a brand new month, brand new day. Happy Wednesday to you. Automatic as well in the set with their most recent album, Is It Now? And Born at Midnight as well followed Lineker, the Brazilian artist who visited us during Latin Grammy times, plus some Oscar out of Iceland. I'm Novena Carmel here with you for Morning Becomes Eclectic on 89.9 KCRW.

0: This one is pretty. Strings of Eden, the name of the song from Alex Cassian. Well, Josh DaCosta has a new track out on Stone's Throw Records, and I found myself immediately drawn to the title of the song, 96-Year-Old Girl. What's that going to sound like? We'll find out together next year on Morning Becomes Eclectic.
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0: The U.S. men's national soccer team will kick it into a new gear tonight against Bosnia in the World Cup knockout round. It's do or die for the U.S., which sailed through the group stage. We'll take you to the pitch on 89.9 KCRW.
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Nice track there from Arlo Parks. It's called Jetta. So check this out. We've been having these Thursday night DJ residencies happening at KCRW. And by residency, I mean that it is every Thursday for a month long. Last month, we just finished with Hercules and Love Affair. Now we are in July, and Arlo

0: Thursday, and her new album is inspired by club culture and late nights out. So it seems like she might be bringing that into her DJ sets, and it'll be on late night. So it's kind of like a perfect combination of sentiments. Pet Shop Boys as well from 1986, West End Girls. While we were listening to Josh DaCosta right before that with his song 96-Year-Old Girl, Nasir was like, I don't know, I'm kind of thinking of like West End Girls now when I hear this. And I was like, haha, that's funny. And I was like, you know what? Let's just play it and see how it feels together. And they definitely had a brotherly mood in that one. I love that though, Josh DaCosta, like just giving love to the women of the 96 year category. He's in one lyric, he was like, she's almost a century. I hope there's a 96 year old woman that heard that song while we played it right now. If you did, please let me know. I'm Novena Carmel here with you. Just be happy to be having a new month together. Ariana Morgenstern's last day was yesterday, so still kind of recovering energetically and emotionally from that. Plus, it's very hot in the studio today. The AC is broken. So bear with us and just, you know, keep sending that positive energy that you always do. It's much appreciated. Coming up next, we've got a track from Lord Fascinator. We also have a live performance today from Ladytron and a great giveaway to see David Byrne live.
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0: that was This Is Lorelei. Billy Came Back, the new single from This Is Lorelei, plus Lord Fascinator with Otto. And here's some Toro y Moi to let you know that Toro will be with Haruomi Hosono at the Greek on September 20th. KCRW is presenting that show.
1: 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I'll speak with a reporter who wrote about that, who himself was in prison for murder. 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

0: such a good track here. It's called Say That from Toro y Moi's album Anything in Return. Right here on KCRW, Santa Monica, Los Angeles, KDRW, Santa Barbara, KCRI, Indio, Palm Springs, KCRU, Oxnard, Ventura, and KCRY, Mojave, NPR for Southern California, a community service of Santa Monica College with independent journalism and music discovery, freedom of expression funded by you. 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
1: Live from NPR News in Washington, I'm Lakshmi Singh. There's a new poll from NPR PBS News Marist. It asked Americans about their views on the country as a nation approaches its 250th anniversary. NPR's Sage Miller says there are some concerns.
2: 82% of Americans believe that a serious threat to democracy exists. That's a 4-point jump from when this question was asked in February. Because of the direction America is headed, more than 1 in 10 Americans think violence is the answer to get the nation back on track. Still, the number of Americans looking to violence has actually decreased from when NPR asked this question in October.
1: That's NPR's Sage Miller reporting. Heading into the holiday weekend, tens of millions of people are under extreme heat advisories in the central and eastern U.S. The alerts are expected to spread. NPR's Rebecca Hersher reports fans who are attending World Cup soccer matches in several cities will really feel it.
3: The July 4th match in Philadelphia is shaping up to be the hottest of all, with temperatures around 100 degrees that day and high humidity that will make it feel even hotter. Matches in New Jersey, Kansas City, and Miami will all be affected by high temperatures as well. FIFA, the governing body for international soccer, did not respond to questions from NPR about whether cooling protections, such as misters and free water for fans and workers, will be available at matches this week. Heat waves are peaking at higher temperatures than in the past, and the average number of heat waves the U.S. experiences today has doubled since the 1980s because of climate change. Rebecca Hersher, NPR News.
1: Today marks 1 week since two major earthquakes struck Venezuela. NPR's Ada Peralta reports that last night the streets in one of the most hard-hit regions were lined with bodies.
4: Ivanosia Ortega was looking for her best friend in front of their collapsed building. She had received a phone call 2 days ago, but all she heard was static. She still had hope that her friend, his wife, and their little girl would be found alive. But the rescuers emerge with a video of two corpses. The adult is hugging the little girl. These were praying people, she cried. They prayed at dinner. They prayed when they left home. Another woman comforts her. They are with Christ now, she says. Ada Peralta, NPR News, La Guaira, Venezuela.
1: Iranian state television reports a ship ran aground in the Strait of Hormuz using a route that Iran did not approve. Local media did not identify the nationality other than it was a foreign container ship. The report comes as the United States and Iran hold indirect talks in Qatar. From Washington, this is NPR News.
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0: Yes, indeed. Summer nights is happening. Summer is in full effect. It is July 1st. Oh my gosh. Happy July. What are your plans this month? It's Novena here with you for Morning Becomes Eclectic on KCRW. We always like it when we're included in your plans, and maybe you'll join us. KCRW World Festival happening on Sunday, July 19th with Bob Moses and Cannons, as well as Oxus added to the bill. It's going to be a lot of fun. Tomorrow, Cannons will be be here with us, hanging out, talking about their latest album, their shows. They're doing this Afterglow tour with Bob Moses right now. So it's a really fun time, and that's happening at the Hollywood Bowl. But once again, Cannon's with us here tomorrow during Morning Becomes Eclectic for a hang. Here's one from their most recent album. It's called These Nights.

Baby Rose with But Never Mind. She spells it a little differently, though, if you're looking it up. It's But, comma, NVM, like a abbreviated version of the word never mind. Maybe you'd see it like on a license plate. The track is laughing at me. I love that.

0: It's a very niche selection right here. It's Andre 3000's Piano Sketches album. This is the best track on it. And I'm not even going to say it's my favorite. It's the best, period. It's called Off Rhythm Laughter. We also heard some Lemon Twigs with Look For Your Mind. That's new music from them. It was so fun having Lemon Twigs stop by the other day. And right after that, the Claypool Lennon Delirium that includes Les Claypool and Sean Lennon. And sounding a lot like his dad, John, in that one, WAP. And Hannah Cohen with Summer Sweat. Up next, we're going to give you a box for four to see David Byrne. I like to say we're going to give it to you and just manifest that for you. You do have to enter to win and all that jazz. But stay close to find out more about it here next on Morning Becomes Eclectic.
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6: David Byrne brings his theatrical Who Is the Sky show, based on his album of the same name, to the Hollywood Bowl on Friday, August 28th. 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Good luck. That Who Is the Sky album was just released in 2025 and features some great additions to it, like Hayley Williams. Maybe she'll be there at the show at the Hollywood Bowl. She's been known to pop up as a guest with many artists recently. And we're going to check out the song she's featured on, What Is the Reason For It, from David Byrne's Who Is the Sky on KCRW.

Portraits of Tracy, the name of the artist caught in a jam on KCRW. Aleluia here. This morning becomes eclectic.

You're tuned in to Morning Becomes Eclectic on 89.9 KCRW. I'm Novena Carmel, your friend in frequency, here with you for a Wednesday, a July 1. Ooh, brand new month together. Aleluia is who we just heard. Maktoub, the name of that track right there. And Portraits of Tracy. What do we think about that one? Caught in a Jam. Very, very unique. And I

0: reminds me of like Janelle Monáe and also Jay Davey, who are celebrating some big moments. They have a show coming up. I forget the date, but they're celebrating the birthday of one of their albums soon. I'll tell you more about that coming up. And next, we have the latest from Poolside. It's a really lovely track for a brand new day, and we hope you stay close for it.
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0: Democratic Socialist Mayotte Quiros beat a 30-year incumbent in yesterday's Colorado House primary. The stunning victory is yet another win for progressive challengers across the country. How this could complicate the midterms for Democrats on 89.9 KCRW.
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3: 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We're back, baby! We got an amazing lineup. Come out for Mark Maron, Jackie Cation, Larry Wilmore, Mary Lynn Reichkopf, Mike Falzone, and I'm your host, J.F. Harris. We're going to have more jokes than the reflecting pool has algae blooms. Sunday night in L.A. doesn't get better than this. July 26th at the world-famous Comedy Store. 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

0: announced the new album of Hannah Lou. Sunday, the name of that song, right there on Morning Becomes Eclectic. It's 89.9 KCRW, Santa Monica, Los Angeles, KDRW, Santa Barbara, KCRI, Indio, Palm Springs, KCRU, Oxnard, Ventura, and KCRY, Mojave, NPR for Southern California. 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Fred Again also featuring John Martin, a reimagining of his song, Little Mystery. Poolside as well with Bedroom Eyes.
1: 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It's not just economic news. 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
0: I'm Novena Carmel here with you, and we're going to go to a few news headlines from NPR, as we tend to do around this time, and then get into a live performance from Ladytron.

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1: Live from NPR News, I'm Lakshmi Singh. President Trump is defending his $1.1 billion in crypto earnings last year. NPR's Frank Ordonez has more on the Republican leader's latest financial disclosures.
2: The president said he's not the only one to make a lot of money during his time in office, arguing that he made money because the stock market is up.
3: You know why I'm profiting? Because the stock market's going up. Everybody's profiting. If you have a 401k, how's your 401k done? It's about up 85%. Thank you, President Trump.
2: The earnings in cryptocurrency include more than $500 million related to World Liberty Financial, the crypto business founded in part by Trump and his sons. The 927-page financial forms also show large profits from properties bearing his name. He took in more than $50 million from both his golf courses in Scotland and near Washington, D.C. Franco Ordonez, NPR News.
1: Now, while U.S. delegation visits Qatar to try to negotiate an end to its war with Iran, President Trump departed Washington, D.C. for North Dakota today on the new Air Force One gifted by Qatar.
3: This was a gift from a country that's treated us very well.
1: Critics raise conflict of interest concerns over Qatar's donation. The trilateral trade deal between the United States, Canada, and Mexico has just hit its sixth birthday, a deadline as the deal is written. The Trump administration elected not to extend the deal for 16 years, but there's still a decade to renegotiate. NPR's Camila Domonoske reports.
4: The USMCA, as the deal is now known, was the replacement for NAFTA. It allows tariff-free treatment for qualifying goods made in North America. That's crucial for automakers because auto parts can cross borders multiple times in the production process. Every major automotive trade group has expressed support for preserving the trilateral nature of the agreement, calling that framework essential for the U.S. auto industry. The United Auto Workers Union, meanwhile, has called for major changes, including a continent-wide wage floor, and without those changes, supports withdrawing from the deal. Camila Domonoske, NPR News.
1: Former CIA Director John Brennan is suing to force the Trump administration to preserve all records of its investigations into him. In a lawsuit today, Brennan, one of Trump's most vocal critics, alleges he's being unfairly targeted. His attorneys are fighting to preserve records in the event he needs to mount a defense against any future indictment. America's 250th birthday could turn out to be the hottest Independence Day on record for much of the United States. The National Weather Service has issued extreme heat advisories affecting more than 120 million people. It says heat indices will likely exceed 100 degrees and set records in parts of the central and eastern U.S. in the coming days. It's NPR.
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0: That sounds so fun. Dancing over here on Morning Becomes Eclectic. It's KCRW. I'm Novena Carmel here with you. Coming up at noon, press play with Madeline Brand, who's here with us in the studio right now.
6: Dancing.
0: Good morning.
6: Good morning. Well, let's see. We have a lot to talk about today. This is July 1st.
0: It's July 1st.
6: A bunch of new state laws go into effect, most notably a new big housing law. Mm-hmm. So the idea of it is to densify California in certain places around transit stops to have more dense housing. And that will, in the idea of it, lower housing costs by providing more housing.
0: Sort of
6: a supply and demand situation. Los Angeles has found, but there's been a big loophole because it's been a very contentious bill. So a lot, they crammed through a bunch of loopholes, which Los Angeles is taking advantage of, saying, well, we'll come up with our own density plan to avoid the state's more rigorous density plan until 2030. So we're going to talk about what that means for certain neighborhoods, because developers are going to start building in these neighborhoods.
0: Mm-hmm.
6: So 6, 7, 8 story buildings, I believe.
0: And probably not enough parking spaces because they want everybody to ride transit.
6: Exactly. Which is a good thing. And
0: it is, if people do that.
6: In the abstract.
0: But not, yeah.
6: If there's enough.
0: Yeah.
6: And they're going where they want to go. Anyway, we'll talk about all that on the show today. And then we'll also talk to Evan Kleinman about what to eat on July 4th, which would be, of course, hot dogs.
0: Okay. Is Evan Kleinman going to teach us how to make our own hot dogs?
6: She doesn't get that far. Some things are better left to the experts, I think.
0: No, that definitely, that's one of them for sure. Okay.
6: But where to get them, not, you know, where to go out for them. So not necessarily making them at home, but where to get them out in the world and where the best spots are for the best hot dogs.
0: I love an excuse for a hot dog. I remember when Cherry Glazer was here, we'd always talk about Dodger dogs. Every time we're talking about the Dodger games.
6: Oh, yeah? Was she like, a big fan of a Dodger dog?
0: She sounded like she was. I don't know if it was just radio talk or her real life. But
6: it
0: she was always
6: off the tongue.
0: She was always like, and those Dodger dogs.
6: Forget the game.
0: Yeah, exactly. Here for the food. And an ice cold lemonade. I was like, Cherry, you are a woman after my own heart.
6: One in a million. Yeah. And yes to the Dodger dog. Mm-hmm. And yes to hot dogs.
0: And to the Independence dog as we celebrate America's birthday.
6: Woohoo!
0: 250 hot dogs.
6: Okay, I want to see you do that. Joey Chestnut over here.
0: There should be some sort of like event with 250 hot dogs, right?
6: I'm sure there is.
0: Mm-hmm.
6: Yeah, I'm sure. There's always a hot eating contest on July 4th.
0: True.
6: Coney Island. That's where it happens.
0: There it is. All right. Well, I'm actually really interested to learn more about the transit element, too. So everything is covered.
6: It's all on the show today.
0: Madeline, thanks so much for stopping by.
6: Okay, you're welcome.
0: And we continue here on Morning Becomes Eclectic with your bag of variety. And it includes live music right now. We've been longtime fans of veteran art pop outfit Ladytron, bringing them to our KCRW basement studios in 2006 and 2009. And now we're really happy to welcome them back. And lead singer Helen Marnie's pristine vocals and their unmistakable cold wave electro pop sound is on the way for you for the first time at our Annenberg Performance Studio. They're performing material from their recently released 8th studio album, Paradises. Here's one of our favorites, Caught in the Blink of an Eye, live from KCRW. And we continue from there.
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That was Sing, live from KCRW, from the 8th studio album from Ladytron. 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And a reminder that you can experience these intimate performances when you become a champion. For more details, go to kcrw.com/give. And we continue here with a new duo to the scene. It's a title cut from the debut 5-track EP from Cutface. They're based in Paris. This one's called You'll Never Get the Same Moment Twice on Morning Becomes Eclectic.

0: a fact and you can't distract. You stop with us. You stop with me. You stop with you. My love and warrior.
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1: Haven't released an album since 2010, and they're going to have a new one coming out called Renascent. That was Liars. Following Cutface, their debut 5-track EP is out now. And this is When It Becomes Eclectic on KCRW, also known as Sparkle Mommy Radio.

0: from new music from Sparkle Mommy to 1979's Cascavel, originally created by the pianist Antonio Adolfo, but it's been sampled many times. Maybe you've heard it before. Timeless stuff right here. I'm Novena Carmel here with you for Morning Becomes Eclectic on 89.9 KCRW. 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
0: On this July 1st, we're also marking a special anniversary for KCRW. 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
1: A fun demo there of Blondie. You are hearing the voice of Debbie Harry, who is 81 today. Happy birthday, girl. It's Morning Becomes Eclectic. And here's new music from Lisa LeBlanc. KCRW.

0: Jackie BBO Sound Machine, Concept of Love. That's their most recent single here on Morning Becomes Eclectic. Right before that, Lisa LeBlanc from Canada, her new song, Whole Lot of Talkin'. That's a fun one right there. Just a little bit more time together for today's Morning Becomes Eclectic. And Nasir is going to jump on the mic with a selection in just a moment. So stay close. It's Morning Becomes Eclectic.
1: Hey, everybody. It's Kai Rizdal, the host of Marketplace. It's not just economic news. These days, the economy is the news. And we are here to help you stay on top of it all, from the big picture to what is in your wallet. 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
0: And coming up at noon on KCRW. Aside from turkey at Thanksgiving, there may be no food more associated with a specific holiday than the hot dog on Independence Day. Evan Kleiman is here to celebrate the hot dog's high holy day. 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
0: You're tuned in to Morning Becomes Eclectic on 89.9 KCRW, and we are here with Nasir. It's a fact, and also the name of our weekly moment where MBE producer Nasir Zadeh, so nice, they named him twice, shares a song which has captured his ear and a little more about it. So let's hear with Nasir. Whoop, there we go.
3: Thank you, Novena. Happy July to all of you, and happy birthday, as Novena mentioned, to Debbie Harry, and also Sufjan Stevens turning 51 today. Happy birthday, Sufjan. Thank you for listening. He released a song in 1999. It's never been released until about a week or two ago. This is a song that he released for Pride. It's called Love Yourself. This was the electronic demo from 1999, and even though it's July, so it's technically not Pride Month, it is Sufjan's birthday, and we should celebrate Pride all year round. So
0: damn right.
3: Here it is, and hope this gives you a moment to love on yourself right here on Morning Becomes Eclectic.

0: Just trying to find you. I'm just trying to find you.
1: Max Rad, all caps. Stick to me like glue is new. Right before that, Oxus with Carp, a new single. Oxus recently added to the lineup for our KCRW World Festival show July 19th at the Hollywood Bowl. Cannons, Bob Moses, and Oxus. It should be a very electric, sweeping, sensational evening. And I'll be hosting it. 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Sufjan Stevens at the top of that set with Love Yourself right here on KCRW. 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I'm Novena Carmel, your friend and frequency, signing off for now, but excited to be back with you tomorrow to welcome special guests Cannons before their big Hollywood Bowl show with Bob Moses. Up next is Madeline Brand with Press Play. Have a great day. 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

0: for KCRW. We're back, baby! We got an amazing lineup. Come out for Mark Maron, Jackie Cation, Larry Wilmore, Mary Lynn Reichkopf, Mike Falzone, and I'm your host, J.F. Harris. We're going to have more jokes than the reflecting pool has algae blooms. Sunday night in L.A. doesn't get better than this. 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
1: 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I'm Madeline Brandt. A hard-fought housing bill goes into effect today.
2: So now we'll be able to have more apartment buildings and condo buildings and affordable housing and townhomes within walking distance, within a half a mile of transit.
1: The goal is to lower housing costs by creating a lot more housing around train and bus stops. There's a moratorium on the death penalty in California, but prisoners still live on death row.
3: They would be handcuffed, the shower is a caged unit, and so they would be placed in the shower, and then they would stick their hands through the bars to be uncuffed.
1: How one man spent the last two decades largely in isolation. And it's the 4th of July this weekend. Evan Kleiman is here to help plan your cookout.
4: People should just do a hot dog buffet, get all kinds of tubular meats to grill and a zillion accompaniments and, you know, have a good time.
1: News is next.
5: Live from NPR News, I'm Lakshmi Singh. President Trump raked in more than $1 billion in crypto profits, according to his latest financial disclosures to the Office of Government Ethics. They include $500 million last year from his World Liberty Financial business. That includes governance tokens, and $600 million from sales of souvenir-type meme coins from another business. The tokens and the coins have plummeted in value since the sales. With the latest Supreme Court session now over, President Trump and his administration have a lot of wins and some high-profile losses. NPR's Tamara Keith reports Trump is celebrating an expansion of presidential power.
6: The Supreme Court upheld birthright citizenship and earlier in the term blocked the president's sweeping tariffs. But it also delivered wins for him and his party, allowing Trump to strictly limit even legal immigration and making it easier for red states to redraw congressional district lines in favor of Republicans. In a social media post assessing the court's term, Trump crowed that the decision clearing the way for Trump to fire commissioners at federal agencies, quote, gives tremendous additional power back to the presidency where it belongs. He adds, the Republican Party was treated very fairly by the United States Supreme Court. Tamara Keith, NPR News, the White House.
5: Trump announced this September in Dallas, Republicans will hold a first-ever party convention during a midterm election year. More from NPR's Elena Moore.
7: Trump says the convention will be an opportunity to, quote, celebrate our nation, our achievements, and our bright future. Party conventions usually happen during presidential election years, not during the midterms. But stakes are high for Republicans on Capitol Hill. They currently control both the House and the Senate by slim margins. And as many Americans report struggling with high prices, Democrats hope to flip some key seats. So even though Trump isn't on the ballot this fall, a party convention may be an opportunity for the leader of the GOP to rally his base before they head to the polls. Elena Moore, NPR News.
5: With no end to Russia's war with Ukraine in sight, a majority of Russians report feeling pessimistic about their country's economic future, according to a new poll. Here's NPR's Charles Maines.
8: The findings come from a Gallup public opinion survey done in April and May of this year. It found a solid majority of Russians, 60%, don't feel optimistic about the economy, compared to just over a quarter who thought life was getting better. That marks the highest decline in Russians' economic confidence in 20 years, says Gallup. The findings come as Russia's economy has shown signs of slowing down as the conflict in Ukraine grinds through its fifth year. Meanwhile, some argue Russian dissatisfaction is underrepresented in Gallup and other surveys. Critics of polling in Russia have long argued that laws criminalizing criticism of the government or the war skew the number of responses in favor of state policies.
5: That's Charles Maines reporting. It's NPR News. Major student loan changes take effect today. They include the end of a short-lived Biden-era repayment plan and the start of two others designed by Republicans, as well as stricter borrowing limits for some students. If you're one of more than 7 million borrowers still enrolled in SAVE, consider the most flexible and generous income-driven repayment plans. Expect a federal notice to switch plans soon. That note starts a 90-day clock. Another change is an expansion of the traditional Pell Grant for low-income students to include short-term workforce training. National Weather Service has issued extreme heat advisories affecting more than 120 million people. That comes in the run-up to the 4th of July holiday weekend. Today, the U.S. men's national soccer team has its biggest test yet of the FIFA World Cup. They'll face Bosnia-Herzegovina in the first round of the knockout stage. NPR's Becky Sullivan reports.
9: The World Cup is now in the win-or-go-home phase of the tournament, and some good teams have already gone home. U.S. defender Chris Richards says his team won't underestimate their opponent.
10: They're a good team that also deserve to be here. Ultimately, we know that how we've played so far throughout the tournament has been very successful, so we're going to try to stick to that and, again, hopefully win the game.
9: Bosnia and Herzegovina came into the World Cup ranked number 64. They are the underdogs, but they have talented players and an effective defense. The U.S. men haven't beaten a European team in any game since they last beat Bosnia back in 2021. Both teams were much different then, and the stakes are far higher now. The winner will move on to the round of 16. The loser will pack their bags. Becky Sullivan, NPR News, Santa Clara, California.
5: I'm Lakshmi Singh, NPR News.
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0: Here's why SB 79 and other state laws keep coming down on us. Because the city of Los Angeles is not taking responsibility for the demand for housing. We are not building housing at the level that we need to address our housing shortage.
1: LA City Council member and mayoral candidate Nithya Raman during a debate in May talking about Senate Bill 79. It's a landmark housing law that goes into effect statewide today. The law overrides local zoning rules to allow for denser housing near transit stops. Potentially, it's a major tool to address the statewide housing shortage that has led to high prices and high homelessness. But there is a significant loophole. Cities can delay implementing the law if they enact their own density plans. Los Angeles is doing exactly that. So is Beverly Hills, Glendale, and Pasadena. LA's low-rise ordinance is basically a lighter version of SB 79, and it buys the city time until 2030 to comply with the stricter state law. We're going to talk about this now with Dana Cuff. She is a UCLA professor of architecture and director of the urban think tank City Lab. Welcome back to Press Play, Dana.
2: Thanks for having me, Madeline.
1: Well, this law, SB 79, allows for taller buildings near bus stops, near train stations, and it means, I'm just going to summarize roughly what that means, 9 stories can be built adjacent to heavily used rail stops. I mean, there are a lot of details here. 7 stories within a quarter mile, 6 stories within a half mile, and similar rules for bus stops. So how much housing in the aggregate is this expected to create?
2: Well, I don't think good estimates exist yet. You know, there's some that say 1.5 million units of housing could be built in the cities where this applies. But, you know, those kind of numbers are so far beyond what will actually be built that I think when we had the backyard homes law, ADUs, we thought 1.2 million would be built. Mm-hmm. And now we have 83,000, and it seems like it's an extremely productive housing ordinance. So you get order of magnitude that, you know, has to step back.
1: Right. And then, as I mentioned, there are some cities that have kind of come up with a workaround to this. Talk about LA's plan, this low density ordinance. What will it do?
2: Well, it's a very important next step, I think. It's called the low-rise ordinance, as you mentioned, and that's really to build what we call missing middle housing or infill housing. In other words, every place where we've zoned single-family homes since, you know, the beginning of zoning at the beginning of this century has basically been to put one house on one lot. And we all know now that that has been a very discriminatory both racially and economic discrimination in the land use planning. So instead of trying to upend all of the single family zone, the missing middle low rise ordinance will be ability to build up to 16 units on a single family zone if it's close to transit. So this is a kind of, and I think 4 stories is the maximum height. It's a kind of interim test to see how people adapt to and how neighborhoods adapt to like more housing in our communities where we really do need to build more housing. LA County is short 800,000 units of housing at the moment.
1: Oh, wow, so that is a lot.
2: It's a huge number, yeah.
1: So the upzoning would take place in 57 areas, as I understand it, mostly in Central LA, West LA, the East Side, and the Valley. And there are exemptions, key exemptions for hillside fire zones, correct?
2: Right. Yeah, the exemptions, I think, are very reasonable ones. Hillside and high fire areas, I mean, it's hard for us to know now exactly what a high fire area is, but we've designated certain areas as high fire zones. It also exempts historic zones, you know, neighborhoods that have a high proportion of historic houses. And it also takes away... It is exempt in areas that are already affordable. So if you would be removing current low-cost housing, you're not allowed to do that.
1: Right. So the Palisades would be exempt from this.
2: Yes. And, you know, when you think about the Palisades or Altadena, I'm not sure if we would have thought of those high fire zones before the fires, but now they're barely recovering. We don't need to throw additional legislative you know, density on them at the moment.
1: Right, right. According to an LA Times map, many of these areas are already dense and have lots of apartments in them, like Koreatown and East Hollywood. So
2: right.
1: Why upzone areas that are already quite dense?
2: Well, in some ways it makes sense to add even greater density where there's already higher density units. That doesn't mean they're going to tear them down. In fact, it's really for those parcels that aren't built to the density yet. Mm. So there's not going to be a lot of new, you know, it sounds scary. I mm-hmm. think when people say SB 79, there's just like a gut reaction or one proposal in your neighborhood, you know, that's a 6-story building where there hasn't been anything besides 2 stories. That's exactly what Los Angeles is trying to moderate, is to get a slightly next generation higher density to help meet our terrific housing needs without going way beyond the way SB 79 might have allowed, without asking for this exclusion and delay until 2030.
1: And does it also require that parking be built?
2: Around the transit areas. You know, I think that's an interesting set of issues that are somewhat independent of the housing, because we all think we need cars, and I don't think you could build housing now without a parking space, if it's market rate housing, unless you're right next to effective transit lines. So that's why the density is highest, say, on the metro station areas, where maybe you could actually live in LA without a car now. But from now on, you know, when they're building these, which is one of the reasons why we're not going to just see an explosion of high density units, with 16 units on a single family site, there isn't any way to provide 16 parking spaces. So either the number of units will go down if they're selling at market rate, or they'll have to provide some kind of parking if they're affordable and get some kind of subsidy.
1: So density advocates such as City Council member Nithya Raman, they say that single family zoning in Los Angeles has racially segregated the city and that this is a way to try to address that. What do you think about that?
2: I think there's no question about that. I mean, we've seen that in many, many academic and scholarly studies, and we know it in kind of lived everyday life, that the single family zone, especially through redlining that happened after the Great Depression, was meant to exclude people of color, and especially Black households. And that's prevented those households from building wealth. And so now, as we try to redress that harm, adding density and lower cost units is a really important reparation and next step in our cities. We need our cities to be diverse. One of the things that I think we forget about is that some of these infill or missing middle housing can be for sale starter homes. And I think that's a really important new direction that Los Angeles is taking very seriously. So it wouldn't just be apartments in your neighborhood, but housing units that are more like condominiums that people would buy. You know, City Lab has been working on this small lots, big impacts for the last couple of years with the city of Los Angeles, and just issued a RFQ for proposals. And we got 30 proposals for this kind of housing exactly. And they're really beautiful models. And I think when we start to see those crop up, you know, at densities anywhere from 5 units where a single family home was to maybe 12, I think 16 is going to be hard to get unless there are apartments with no parking. We're going to see that the next version of Los Angeles is actually really a pretty nice improvement in our neighborhoods, not a detriment.
1: Hmm. Yeah, well, I love your optimism. Let me ask you something else about the new ordinance here in Los Angeles.
2: Sure.
1: And that is the prevalence of red tape. It's notoriously difficult to build in Los Angeles in
2: yes.
1: any kind of reasonable time frame because of all of the hoops that you have to go through as a builder or an architect, even if you just want to do a simple renovation. So is that addressed in this new law?
2: Yes, as every law comes with some kind of streamlining proposals to go with it. whether that's effective or not will remain to be seen. But I do think, you know, we have to do something about the red tape. Someone asked me, how many new units do you think we'll see in the next couple of years? And my answer to that is zero, because it takes much longer than 2 years to build anything in the city. So, and no one likes that. The planning department doesn't like it. The mayor's office doesn't like it. And certainly, you know, builders and homeowners hate it. So we have to do something about that red tape. But I don't see this ordinance making a big dent in that. That's going to take local effort. And Los Angeles is trying to really expedite projects that have especially affordable housing baked into them. That's where the priority will be.
1: Dana Cuff, professor of architecture at UCLA and director of the think tank City Lab. Dana, thank you.
2: Yeah, great to talk to you, Madeline.

0: coming up, a reporter profiles a man on death row in San Quentin prison. He wrote the story because, in many ways, it's his story.
1: You know, I was in so many parallel ways, just like Mario. What do I do with my life? I've lost everything. I took a life. I killed another human being. I've hurt all the people that cared about me.
0: How a murderer was freed and became a journalist, while a man who didn't actually kill someone but was on the scene was sentenced to die anyway. Our unequal justice system, next on Press Play.
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0: This is Press Play on 89.9 KCRW. I'm Madeline Brand. There are nearly 580 people on death row here in California, far more than any other state, but none will be executed anytime soon. Governor Gavin Newsom issued an executive order back in 2019 banning executions. California's next governor could overturn that, but it's not likely. In the meantime, the people on death row are being moved into the general population. They're able to socialize, to study, work, and live a comparatively freer life. One of them is Johnny Morales. He spent nearly 20 years in solitary confinement on death row in San Quentin. And he recently spoke with Cal Matters about his life before and after that extreme isolation. And it's also an extremely personal story for the reporter on that story, Joe Garcia, because he, too, was convicted of murder and spent 21 years behind bars before he was paroled nearly 2 years ago. We're going to talk with Joe Garcia about Johnny Morales and what their experiences tell us about California's criminal justice system. Joe Garcia joins me now. Welcome.
1: Hi, Madeline.
0: Well, your story begins with Johnny moving out of his cell on death row. And this is a cell that measured 4 feet wide and 11 feet long. Can you describe what it looked like and what his days were like, Johnny's days were like for 20 years in that cell?
1: Yeah, it's pretty much complete isolation. Anytime they leave the cell, death row prisoners would be required to be in handcuffs, sometimes shackles, and escorted around by officers to another location. Even if they were like taking a shower, they would be handcuffed, led to the shower. The shower is a caged unit, and so they would be placed in the shower, and then they would stick their hands through the bars to be uncuffed. Mm-hmm. They would be allowed to go to a recreational yard for 2 or 3 hours, maybe 5 days a week, and escorted to a place where they would be uncuffed and allowed some sunlight and fresh air for small amounts of time.
0: Wow. Okay. And so other than that brief time with other people that Johnny had playing basketball or whatever, he was utterly by himself for 20 years?
1: Yeah. Alone in a cell. At San Quentin, the front of the cell is sort of open. There are bars, like literally the old school jailhouse type of iron bars. And then there'd be some kind of security mesh, so they couldn't really stick their arms through that much. But other than that, yeah. And that allows them, like, you can talk to the person in the cell next door to you. You can, it's 5 tiers, the building's 5 floors. So there's kind of a cacophony of voices and conversations. But yeah, you're sitting in that type of environment alone most of the hours of every day.
0: And so before the death penalty moratorium went into effect, occasionally there would be executions that he told you about, right?
1: Yeah.
0: And I just want to play a clip of tape of him talking about them.
7: Imagine you, if you know somebody's going to come to kill your neighbor tonight, you being in your room, in your house, in your apartment, and you know your neighbor very well, and then you're like, there's nothing in your power to help your neighbor not to get killed.
0: So he would know that his friend that he made over the years was being taken to the death chamber.
1: Yeah. And it's something kind of different from the term we would use, friend. It's like a community member. And, you know, I call him Mario because that's actually his real name. Johnny was an alias, but when he was arrested with the alias, they ended up just, that's the name he got stuck with.
0: I see.
1: Another part of the story. But Mario would be in this community and know, like, way ahead of time that, you know, a specific person, everybody knew that a specific person on a specific date was about to be executed.
0: Wow. How did he end up on death row?
1: He was involved in a crime, a robbery, and a person was murdered. According to Mario, he didn't have a gun on him. He didn't do any of the shooting. He wasn't even in the building where the shooting occurred. But in California, especially back then, in 2001, he was ultimately convicted and sentenced in 2005. They have a thing called special circumstances murder. And so if you are involved in any type of crime where somebody gets killed, murdered, you're just as culpable as the person who actually pulled the trigger or did the deed.
0: Does he agree with that assessment that he is equally culpable even though he did not pull the trigger and wasn't on the scene?
1: I think that in a lot of ways, yeah. I mean, he thinks that the irony of this is a lot of guys on death row and a lot of guys in the prison system believe in capital punishment and that sort of eye for an eye justice. And so he is reconciling that dynamic with the actual fact that he did not go there intending to kill anybody. He didn't even have a weapon. It wasn't his choice to shoot somebody or kill them. But because he was part of that group, there is a level of accountability, and he feels terrible that something he was involved in turned out that way.
0: Why did you want to tell his story? What was it about Mario / Johnny that made him someone that you thought, I don't know, was worthy of a story and tells a story of something bigger?
1: Well, I think he is a great example of, I guess, the questionable issues involved in criminal justice. You know, there is an accountability component, but he just seemed like such an intriguing person to speak to. I mean, the whole time that I was incarcerated at San Quentin and working for the San Quentin News, we were trying to figure out ways, like, how can we interview somebody on death row? Because they live right there in the on the facility with us, but they are like a completely isolated, separate community. You know, we're not allowed to talk to them. They're not allowed to talk to us. We almost never interact with them except maybe in passing. And so I was always kind of fascinated with, like, what is that life like? Because I lived in the exact same cell that Mario lived in, but I just wasn't a death row person. But the 4-foot-by-11 thing, I totally understand what it's like living in that cell alone or with another person. And then my own personal journey really had me wondering about the question of, like, what is rehabilitation? What does it mean to go through this whole experience and strive to be a better person, to find purpose with your life while you're incarcerated? I had a life sentence, and, you know, more than half of my incarceration, I believed I'd never get out of prison. So how do you turn that into something positive? And Mario is just such a great example of that. Not only does he live every day with no expectation of getting out of prison, but for so long he lived with that extra weight that they may finally decide it's his time to be executed. And some people could address that with, they have nothing to lose. There's no point in being positive or moving forward. But Mario and so many other guys in the prison system have chosen to be productive and do something valuable with their life, even while they're incarcerated. And so I think that's why I wanted to tell the story.
0: If you're just joining me, I'm speaking with Joe Garcia. He was convicted of murder in 2009 and spent 21 years behind bars before he was paroled nearly 2 years ago. Now he's a reporter for Cal Matters. Can you tell your story?
1: Well, I've written so much about my own personal journey, but yes, I was convicted of murder in, well, I committed a murder in 2003, was ultimately convicted in 2009. All that time I was in Los Angeles County Jail. And then I entered the California Department of Corrections and Rehabilitation, CDCR, and yeah, I mean, it was all a learning curve and it was all a real shock to the system to go through that experience. And, you know, I was in so many parallel ways, just like Mario. What do I do with my life? I've lost everything. I took a life. I killed another human being. I've hurt all the people that cared about me by being removed all of a sudden from society. And there's all that separation and loss and grief and guilt and shame and remorse. And how do you deal with that whole big ball of stuff? And yeah, so it's a lot to deal with. And fortunately, a lot of it had to do with my writing and sort of learning about myself and telling my story to other people that I successfully paroled in 2024. And have been reporting for Cal Matters, fortunately, through a UC Berkeley journalism fellowship since I walked out the door of prison. So I have a very blessed, fortunate life after incarceration, and every day is beautiful and special and magical. People always ask me, how you doing? And it's like, you know, I don't even know how to answer that. I'm doing phenomenal. I'm happy. I'm thriving. I'm great.
0: Oh my gosh, what an incredible story. I just want to ask you, just a couple more questions if you don't mind, before we get back to Mario. And that is, you killed somebody. How is it that you were paroled? Who did you kill? I know you've told this story a lot, but for our listeners who haven't heard it, can you briefly go over it?
1: Sure. At the time of my crime, I was a drug dealer, a marijuana dealer. I got into an argument that turned into an altercation with another marijuana dealer named Earl Sklar. We argued over money. We fought over a gun. I ultimately pulled the trigger and shot him and killed him and was arrested pretty much right there, you know, immediately. Neighbors called 911. Police showed up before I could leave. And yeah, that was my last day in free society until I paroled in 2024 on September 13th.
0: Oh my gosh. How is it that you got out if you killed somebody?
1: I went through two trials. The first trial, the reason that I wanted to write about Mario is because my case was originally potentially a death penalty case because it was classified as a murder, robbery, a special circumstances murder. And then there was a decision by the district attorneys, this guy has no criminal record. He doesn't really merit being a death penalty case, but it was still a murder with special circumstances case in the sense that at my first trial, when I was found guilty of that, I was going to be sentenced to life without parole. which is like one step down from the death penalty. But fortunately, I got a new trial based on juror misconduct. And then at the second trial, because I kind of had to prove that I didn't go there to rob or commit any other crime than to do a simple drug deal. And the jury fortunately found me credible. And so I was convicted of second degree murder. And that does give you a chance at parole. Mm-hmm. And so at my very first parole opportunity, which is called an initial board hearing, I was found suitable by the parole board.
0: If you're just joining me, I'm speaking with Cal Matters reporter Joe Garcia. He's just written a big piece about how California's death row inmates are being reintegrated into the general population years after Governor Gavin Newsom put a moratorium on executions. More of our conversation after a break. I'm Madeline Brand, and this is Press Play.

0: KCRW thanks Los Angeles Magazine. The July sports issue commemorates LA's role in the 2026 World Cup, previews what's ahead for LA teams, and counts down to the 2028 Summer Olympics. On Newsstands Now.
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0: This is Press Play on 89.9 KCRW. I'm Madeline Brand. If you're just joining me, I've been speaking with Cal Matters reporter Joe Garcia. He's just written a big profile of a man named Johnny Morales. His real first name is Mario, who's been on California's death row for nearly two decades. But because Governor Gavin Newsom suspended the death penalty, many prisoners like Johnny Morales are being moved out of solitary confinement. He was convicted of murder and sentenced to death in 2005. Even though he didn't pull the trigger, he was involved in a robbery in which a woman was shot and killed. It's a deeply personal story for the reporter, Joe Garcia, because he was also convicted of murder, but he actually pulled the trigger. When you think of Mario and how he was sentenced, he didn't even kill anybody directly, and he's on death row. Like, what does that tell you about the justice system?
1: It's arbitrary. It's very fallible. A lot of it depends on what county you're prosecuted in and also the state of mind of your prosecutor. I mean, there's so many factors. Just being in Los Angeles County Jail, watching other people go through the system while I was waiting for my turn to go through the system, you just see so many gray areas. And, you know, for me, the thing that really stood out is most prosecutors look at that courtroom sort of like a sporting event or a contest to be won. And so just like, you know, your favorite football team or, you know, any type of like competition, people are going all out to win at whatever cost they can. And so almost everybody starts out being over-prosecuted. And then, you know, hopefully the system evens out and the right charges get assessed, you know. So like the whole time I went through my second trial, the jury was being presented with this murder robbery scenario. And then it was my defense's job to present the more truthful story of what happened. And fortunately, I had a good jury that was able to mitigate all those things, and I came out of it with second-degree murder. But that's not always the case. People don't want to be on juries. They get stuck on jury duty. They want to just get it over with. And there's also this, you know, pervasive mentality of, like, why would a prosecutor exaggerate or speak untruths or, you know, if a prosecutor is trying to charge this person with X, Y, and Z, they probably did X, Y, and Z. So there's always that kind of hill to overcome.
0: And also, you speak English and Mario does not. And I'm wondering if that was also part of it, that he maybe wasn't able to present himself in a way that the jury could understand, or that he didn't fully understand what was happening.
1: Oh, definitely. Definitely. Because a lot of it is not just whether he can communicate his story to a jury, but just all the nuances of the criminal justice system, all the decisions you have to make. Predominantly, those things are presented to you in English. And you know, those are higher level things in terms of trying to understand all those dynamics. For Mario, he was in a group with six other men and he was the only one arrested. And even though, you know, I'm not 100% sure, I only know his side of the story, but let's say that the prosecutor did know or sort of believe that Mario did not pull the trigger and other people were involved, they definitely pressured him to take a deal and or implicate other people, or else they were gonna hit him with everything and pursue the death penalty. And that's what they ended up doing.
0: Because he wouldn't turn on the guys he was with.
1: Yes.
0: And testify against them.
1: Yes.
0: And did he understand that? Did he understand what was gonna happen if he didn't do that?
1: Yes. Mario is a very strong, positive person. And I think from all the conversations I had with him, he believed back then, And he still believes that justice will be served in the sense that how can he be executed when he didn't actually pull the trigger? How can he spend the rest of his life in prison when he wasn't even in the building and he didn't even pull the trigger? Those are things that he believes in his heart. And those are also, those type of beliefs are what help him move forward day in and day out, having that type of hope and that type of positivity.
0: How has he fared mentally being in isolation for 2 decades, pretty much in living in that tiny cell? Does he have any mental health issues as a result of that?
1: Well, I think that he has issues, but they are the same kind of issues that any person would have dealing with adversity. He is actually a really good character to talk about mental health because of his resiliency. And he has sort of dealt with the bouts of depression on his own, sometimes talking to mental health therapists. But it's one of those situations where the normal healthy response being in isolation like that is to like be depressed, right? So it's like you're not being weird by being depressed. That's kind of like how anybody would feel. And so having a support network, having the mental health clinicians to go to when needed to sort of discuss that, I think really helped him. And then also he got so enamored with education and, you know, he taught himself English. He read book after book. And when you don't understand English and you're like struggling, you have to look up every word and like double check, like, does this word mean what I think it means? And so he had to do that for years. And it's actually put him in this sort of like scholarly mindset in terms of asking a million questions, wanting to know the answers to everything. And so, you know, even in like the clip that you played, despite his accent and maybe his imperfect grammar, you know, just my opinion, he seems extremely thoughtful and intelligent and contemplative about all this stuff.
0: Mm-hmm. And what about you? Like, how are you feeling? It's been, you were paroled in 2024. So it's been 2 years.
1: Yeah, almost.
0: So how was your mental health? How are you feeling?
1: I feel pretty good. I mean, it's been, I would just say for me, fortunately, I had like a really incredible support network for years before I was released. And, you know, my natural inclination, just my character is to ask questions, dig deeper, right? I think that's why I make a good reporter, journalist, writer. And so, you know, a simple conversation, I might start asking, you know, about like, you know, what do you do on your phone? Or, you know, what's life like? And so while culture was sort of evolving over the last 20 something years, I had all kinds of people to talk to about it. And then I just really have had like an incredible safety net of people to ask for help once I re-entered. And I am somebody that will just ask like dumb questions about, you know, computers, about my phone, about driving, all that kind of stuff. But I'm also a quick learner and I like to learn by just kind of like throwing me into the pool and let me figure it out. So that's kind of been what my re-entry journey has been so far.
0: Mm-hmm. And so you were incarcerated for 2 decades, much like Mario was on death row for 2 decades. Is there any hope that he will be released ever, or what does his future look like?
1: He is, and this is the whole thing with the death penalty in California. There are so many protocols in place to hopefully not execute an innocent person or not execute somebody who got an unfair trial. But all those type of appeals and legal recourse take years and years and years and years. And so what Mario was telling me is he's still in the first stages of his appeal after 20 years. And he really believes that at the end of it all, somebody somewhere, a judge, another jury maybe, something will determine that he did not get the right sentence for his crime. And I think that most likely the best case scenario will be that his sentence will be changed. He will get the opportunity, like I did, to go to the parole board, go through the parole process. And the parole board in California is pretty hardcore about determining who is no longer a threat to public safety. And so going through that whole assessment, I think that Mario has a good chance of successfully being paroled someday if he's granted that opportunity.
0: When you say hardcore, what do you mean?
1: From everything that I know going through it myself, and then everything I've learned afterwards in terms of researching and writing stories, California's parole board system is like the most thorough in terms of risk assessment, in terms of psychological evaluations. And their baseline is to make sure that they err on the side of caution. It's never going to be a maybe. Like, maybe this guy's okay to be released. That doesn't work. And because they, you know, they want to make sure, because there's so much public attention on this stuff, especially recently, they want to be able to show, and their data shows, that the people that they do release almost never recidivate.
0: So you think he has a good chance, is what you're saying?
1: If he is allowed to go to the parole board, yes.
0: So meanwhile, his life, Mario's life in the general population, it's a lot different. How is he adjusting?
1: Well, he is finally living the way that guys like me lived during at least the second half of my incarceration. We're able to go to classes. We're able to kind of go in and out of our cells on our own schedule. You know, there's no cuffs anymore when we walk out of our cell. We can go eat in a chow hall or in some sort of, you know, group setting in terms of the institutional meals. We can take showers without police escorts or asking permission all the time. So yeah, I mean, for Mario, he feels in an odd way like this is like a little bit of freedom. And that's kind of what intrigued me about writing the story is, you know, how can readers wrap their minds around this concept of being free while you're in prison, you know, with the type of sentence where you're never even going to get out of prison?
0: Yeah. Well, I want to thank you so much for telling your story and telling Mario's story. Appreciate it.
1: Thank you. It's definitely a pleasure trying to help some of these stories come to light.
0: Joe Garcia, reporter with Cal Matters. Thank you.

0: coming up, how to have the best July 4th barbecue. 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
1: Iran's oil exports have been under sanctions for decades. Now, as part of an interim agreement, the U.S. has lifted those sanctions temporarily. Some energy experts are surprised.
2: This would be a win for its new leadership. It's a win for the Revolutionary Guard.
1: What does it mean for Iran? 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
4: This is Press Play on 89.9 KCRW. I'm Madeline Brand. Aside from turkey at Thanksgiving, there may be no food more associated with a specific holiday than the hot dog on July 4th. You can wrap it in bacon. You can slather it with mustard, relish, onions, a tomato wedge, and dill pickle if you're in Chicago. Although, if you ask for ketchup, they will throw you into Lake Michigan. We don't make the rules. Evan Kleiman is here to celebrate the hot dog's high holy day. She's host of KCRW's Good Food. Hello.
5: Hello.
4: It is the hot dog's high holy day. When else can you eat it guilt-free?
5: Well, I got to tell you, after first prepping for an interview with a woman who wrote a book called The Hot Dog Book, and then for this conversation, hot dogs have been threaded through my week. What can I tell you?
4: So you've been eating a lot of hot dogs is what you're telling me.
5: Yes, more than one. Let's just say more than one.
4: Okay. And there was actually a post on Reddit that you saw that inspired this conversation where someone ate more hot dogs than you.
5: Oh,
4: they
5: yeah.
4: put together a list of the 57 best hot dog places in Greater LA.
5: I don't know if he would characterize it as the 57 best. He did a crawl that lasted a year.
4: A year?
5: He reviewed 57 places and ranked them. This particular Redditor goes by the moniker Avid Bather, which is good to know.
4: Just in case. Well, yeah. First of all, how do you know it's a he?
5: I don't know. I'm just assuming it's a he.
4: Right.
5: And so 3 years ago, he committed to visiting as many hot dog places in the LA area as possible. And it's really an incredible document.
4: And he ranked them.
5: Yeah, he ranked them.
4: What are the best ones, according to Avid Bather?
5: So there are four that got 10 out of 10. The four are Larry's Chili Dog, Carney's, Marty's Hamburger Stand, and Wurstküche.
4: Okay, I've been to that last one in the Arts District.
5: Yeah, I've been to all of them.
4: Yeah. Okay. Do you agree with Avid Bather?
5: Yeah. Eating hot dogs is so weird because to me, it's like this Venn diagram of what particular kind of hot dog are you in the mood for? Because there's so many different kinds. Mm-hmm. And then where are you? I think proximity really plays a big role when it comes to hot dogs.
4: Yeah. So if there's one nearby, you're not going to travel 4 hours for a hot dog.
5: Right. But then, you know, when I first heard about Larry's Chili Dog, I was intrigued because it's in the name. So I have been over the hill to Larry's. And when I went, because I had traveled so far, I had two. So my appetizer was a Chicago dog. And then I hurt myself with the chili dog.
4: Which did you prefer?
5: Oh, they were both so good. I mean, that's a thing. They're like two apples and oranges.
4: Yeah. Okay. Out of the 57 places compiled by Avid Bather, what places stand out to you?
5: Well, like I said, proximity. So I live in Mid-City. So if I get a desire for a hot dog, I will usually go to Carney's. It's really good. They have many different styles. Tail of the Pup is also really great. And then Marty's. If I want a chili dog, I will go to Marty's. I went there yesterday.
4: I like the Chicago dog. I had that actually in Chicago, and I liked it a lot.
5: Do you have a place that you go to in LA?
4: I don't. I only had it in Chicago. So,
5: But I mean, any kind of hot dog? You don't eat hot dogs?
4: I don't really eat hot dogs. I eat Trader Joe's chicken sausages.
5: Oh my gosh. That is so sad.
4: It is sad. It is sad. It's a holdover from when my kids were little, and that's what they ate.
5: I have to tell you that because of all of this hot dog in my brain this week, I actually made like a street dog the other night for dinner because it just happened that I had all of the ingredients except the bun. I had a thick, like double thick slice of Japanese milk bread.
4: That sounds so good.
5: I had a really good hot dog in the freezer, and so I griddled it, and then I sauteed some onions and

0: peppers together, and I had guacamole.
1: Oh
0: So,
1: my gosh, that you really glammed it up with your
0: oh,
1: hot dog,
0: so good.
1: which makes me think the Japanese, because they do all food great, perfectly, that they would do a really good hot dog.
0: Yeah, I'm sure. I mean, I know that in LA there are a ton of Korean places that do like insane hot dogs. They really go hard on the corn dog template. You can even get them without the hot dog inside with mozzarella inside, but it looks just like a corn dog. But then they do all kinds of Baroque things in that format.
1: Oh, sounds so good. Did you grow up eating hot dogs? It's such a kid food.
0: No, I grew up eating knackwurst at home without a bun. So, super snappy, really spicy and juicy. And mom always served it with a really spicy mustard. I really only came to hot dogs as an adult. And I will say, maybe the last 10 years is when I've fallen in love with hot dogs.
1: Really? Just the last 10
0: Maybe
1: years?
0: it's because I know I'm going to die soon, so I don't care.
1: Oh my gosh. Okay, what about a Dodger dog? Do you like Dodger dogs?
0: I've told you before, Madeline, that I've only been to a Dodger Stadium twice.
1: Okay, so I guess you didn't have a hot dog or Dodger dog when you were there.
0: So I haven't had one in recent memory.
1: Okay, what about hot dog adjacent?
0: Well, yeah, so a hot dog is a sausage, although a sausage is often not a hot dog. Although, there are some places where you can get a Louisiana hot link or a Polish instead of like a more regular hot dog. So, Elena, our digital producer, put together a list of both hot dog places and butcher shops that make really great sausages. So, I think for the fourth, people should just do a hot dog buffet, get all kinds of tubular meats to grill and a zillion accompaniments and make, have a good time.
1: Have you seen Elena and Avid Bather in the same room?
0: No, I never have.
1: Okay, just throwing it out there. You'd be one and the same. Everyone has a conspiracy theory, and that's mine. I know this is a perennial, but I'm going to throw it at you anyway. Is a hot dog a sandwich?
0: I don't really like getting mired in food semantics. I love sandwiches. They may be my favorite category of food after like tacos and burritos, but a hot dog is not a sandwich.
1: Because
0: It's just not a sandwich. It has a the bun. The bun makes it not a sandwich. The bun is not bread.
1: you took two pieces of bread, you just told us.
0: Well, no, I didn't use two pieces of bread. I used one piece of bread and I laid the hot dog on it in diagonal fashion and folded it. So it was more like a taco, actually.
1: Okay, so it was a taco, not a hot dog or a sandwich.
0: This is why getting mired in semantics around food is just too hard.
1: It is a losing proposition. Evan Kleinman is the host of KCRB's Good Food. 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Evan, what is on Good Food this week?
0: Well, from having a soju party to baking and the meaning of life, we're airing four of our interviews with James Beard Award winners.
1: Oh, fantastic. Who is a James Beard winner you have on the show?
0: So many, but we can only air four. We do this almost every year on the July 4th weekend. So, Baking and the Meaning of Life was written by Helen Goh. It's really a wonderful book. She's a therapist and a baker.
1: Oh, fantastic. Well, eating baked goods for me is therapy. I don't know
0: Yeah,
1: if baking is,
0: definitely.
1: but eating them, definitely. All right, Evan, thank you. And thank you for settling the age-old debate over hot dogs as sandwiches. We now know they're not, that they're
0: I
1: tacos.
0: don't think I settled anything. I think I've just thrown more gas on the fire.
1: There you go. All right. Thank you and happy fourth.
0: Thank you, and you have a happy fourth.
1: I will.

0: Comedy at Stand Up for KCRW. We're back, baby! We got an amazing lineup. Come out for Mark Maron, Jackie Cation, Larry Wilmore, Mary Lynn Reichkopf, Mike Falzone, and I'm your host, J.F. Harris. We're going to have more jokes than the reflecting pool has algae blooms. Sunday night in L.A. doesn't get better than this. 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
1: 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I'm Christine Comito. Stay with me for the latest news from NPR. That's next. It's 1 o'clock.
2: He has taken in over $1 billion, outstripping much of anything he owns in his property portfolio.
3: New disclosure forms show President Trump and his family raked in more than $1 billion in cryptocurrency income.
4: For Wednesday, July 1st, it's All Things Considered from NPR News.
3: I'm Scott Detrow.
4: And I'm Juana Summers. Another big win for the insurgent left and another Democratic incumbent defeated in a congressional primary.
3: This time in Colorado.
5: Denver voters, sent a clear message. We will not wait.
4: And tonight could be Christian Pulisic's big moment.
3: The U.S. soccer star missed most of the World Cup group stage with an injury, but is back in the lineup with the knockout round underway.
6: Your first time, you feel those nerves even more, and it can be that much more difficult. And when you've been there before, you say, okay, I can handle this.
4: First, these news headlines.
7: Live from NPR News, I'm Lakshmi Singh. President Trump's newest financial disclosures reveal he made over $1 billion from his cryptocurrency businesses in his first year back in office.
8: I'm profiting because I have a lot of money and a lot of cash, and I give it to institutions. I don't know if they know what they're doing or not, but they buy a vast array of things.
7: The Washington Post's Clara Entz Moore says Trump made millions more in other ventures.
9: In his real estate businesses, his resorts, Mar-a-Lago, his golf companies, which are making a lot more income now than they did when he was out of office. So you can see here that there are a lot of avenues that Trump and the Trump family have to bring in cash, and they have been maximizing those revenue streams, basically, in 2025.
7: Moore speaking with NPR's Here and Now. Trump defended the disclosures to reporters at Joint Base Andrews today as he was boarding his first flight on the new Air Force One, a gift from Qatar. Democratic Congressman Jason Crow of Colorado wrote on social media today, quote, "This grift and corruption is staggering." He and other Democrats accused Trump of using his position for personal gain while many Americans grapple with the highest inflation rate in 3 years. Today marks a week since two major earthquakes struck Venezuela. NPR's Zeta Peralta reports that last night, the streets in one of the most hard-hit areas were lined with bodies.
10: Ivanosio Ortega was looking for her best friend in front of their collapsed building. She had received a phone call 2 days ago, but all she heard was static. She still had hope that her friend, his wife, and their little girl would be found alive. But the rescuers emerged with a video of two corpses.
11: La niña pequeña la tienen abrazada.
10: The adult is hugging the little girl. These were praying people, she cried. They prayed at dinner. They prayed when they left home. Another woman comforts her. They are with Christ now, she says. Ada Peralta, NPR News, La Guaira, Venezuela.
7: Millions of Americans are traveling this week for the 4th of July holiday. NPR's Joel Rose reports it's expected to be another record-setting test for the U.S. air travel system.
12: AAA projects that more than 5.8 million travelers will take domestic flights this week, barely topping the record set last year. U.S. airlines are carrying more passengers than ever, even as they're operating fewer flights than they did 20 years ago, and that is pushing the limits of the aviation system. The Transportation Security Administration, or TSA, is expecting to screen more than 18 million travelers in the week before and after the July 4th holiday. The busiest single day is projected to be Thursday, with more than 3 million travelers. Joel Rose, NPR News, Washington.
7: You're listening to NPR News. Heading into the holiday weekend, record-setting high temperatures projected across much of the U.S. National Weather Service has issued extreme heat advisories affecting more than 120 million people. A large new study from Hong Kong adds to evidence that Tylenol is safe to use during pregnancy. The study found no link between taking the medicine during pregnancy and a risk of autism or attention deficit hyperactivity disorder in children. More from NPR's Maria Godoy.
13: Researchers examined health records for more than 700,000 pairs of mothers and children spanning more than two decades. They compared siblings. Some were exposed to Tylenol or acetaminophen in utero, while others were not. They found no increased risk for ADHD or autism in children whose mothers took the drug during pregnancy. That finding was consistent no matter which trimester the exposure happened, how often the drug was used, or the dose. Other recent studies from multiple countries have also failed to find a link between Tylenol use during pregnancy and neurodevelopmental disorders in children. The new study appears in the journal JAMA Internal Medicine. Maria Godoy, NPR News.
7: 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Willis co-wrote hits like
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7: and songs still heard at parties and even President Trump's political events. I'm Lakshmi Singh, NPR News.
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17: 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I'm Juana Summers.
3: And I'm Scott Detrow. Historically, when presidents have taken office, they have walled themselves off from their business interests, not President Trump. A new financial disclosure form released yesterday shows Trump and his family have raked in more than $1 billion from cryptocurrency ventures in the past year alone. Trump was once a crypto critic, but has embraced the currency in his second term, loosening government scrutiny of the sector, among other steps. Bernard Condon wrote about it for the Associated Press and joins us now to explain how these companies made Trump money. Welcome to All Things Considered.
18: Thank you.
3: I want to start with just the scale of all of this. What were the responses that you got from the people you talked to about the fact that a sitting president netted $1 billion from a field that he helped set federal government's regulatory stance of?
18: I have been covering Trump businesses since his first term. More than a decade ago, and the watchdogs and predictably the Democrats were outraged that he had opened a hotel in Washington and welcomed, you know, foreign dignitaries and lobbyists. This is a whole new level. In 1 year, a little before he took office, he has taken in over $1 billion, outstripping much of anything he owns in his property portfolio. The speed is breathtaking.
3: This is all money that came in essentially since he had been reelected president and was about to take office and has been a sitting president. And as you're saying now, it outscales the decades of various Trump ventures.
18: In revenue, in many properties, yes. That's not to say he hasn't done well with his properties. He has taken in tens of millions, this disclosure report shows, from hotels and resorts overseas that didn't exist a little over a year ago. Mm-hmm. So his property business, at least according to my judgment, is growing at the fastest it has in the century since the Trump organization, his family business, started. And yet, crypto triumphs.
3: I want to talk more about the details of how this crypto money came in a moment, but given the fact that you have been covering this all along, What is the best way to think about any restrictions, if any, that Trump has put on himself when it comes to making personal profits and running his family businesses in this second term?
18: In this first term, he signed a so-called white paper forbidding his business from striking any new deals abroad. And he also said that he would not even do things that showed the appearance of a conflict, much less a conflict itself. The latter rule he broke. He opened the hotel in Washington, among other things. But he didn't strike new deals abroad. This time, that language, I will not put my name or build anything overseas in countries with which the U.S. government has important business, militarily, economically, that is gone. It seems any sort of reluctance to strike a deal that could seem like he's profiting off the presidency is gone.
3: And to that end, do we have much of an idea of who is investing in these crypto ventures, whether it's the Trump meme coin or World Liberty Financial? Do we have a sense who is purchasing this cryptocurrency that makes Trump's money? Because there's been all sorts of questions raised of our people trying to do this to curry favor with the administration on mergers, on regulatory policy, on a whole host of other issues.
18: A Chinese billionaire named Justin Sun bought $75 million of a crypto asset called governance tokens issued by World Liberty, and they plunged in value. Regulators years ago said, watch out, these things are dangerous. Meanwhile, the same Chinese billionaire also bought $200 million worth of these kind of souvenir meme coins that Trump issued, and those too have plunged in value. So, this one man, Justin Sun, has bought $275 million of Trump crypto stuff. Later, he had been sued in the prior administration for duping investors. That lawsuit was put on hold, and eventually the lawsuit was settled for $10 million. Sun denies there was any link between him pouring hundreds of millions of dollars into Trump's crypto businesses, and World Liberty says there's absolutely no conflict of interest here.
3: What has the White House's response been to all of this since the disclosures have come out?
18: The White House says that Trump only acts in the interest of the public, not for himself. His sons run the business. He's not involved at all. And they actually come out and attack the media saying it's a disgrace that you keep bringing up this issue about ethics. And if anything, Trump has done great things for America by helping the crypto industry.
3: Let me ask you this. These disclosure forms came out and put a number to all of this, but there's still a lot of questions, right, when it comes to private business dealings. As somebody who's covered this, what are your biggest ongoing questions about just how large the Trump crypto business is?
18: I'm interested in finding out more about who bought some of these tokens and coins. The U.S. has strict rules. If you give to a presidential campaign, you have to disclose who you are, and there are limits on how much you can give. If you lobby, you have to disclose who you are and what you lobbied on behalf of. In this case, it's the Wild West. So aside from one or two actors like the Chinese billionaire Justin Sun, a company tied to the United Arab Emirates, a government that put $500 million into one of Trump's crypto companies. Aside from those few examples, we know next to nothing. We know how much Trump got, but we don't know from whom.
3: Bernard Condon, an investigative reporter for the Associated Press, thank you so much.
18: Thank you.
17: The biggest star on the U.S. men's national soccer team has yet to play a full game at this year's FIFA World Cup. Yet maybe no one is more important to the Americans' ambitions of a deep run than their star Christian Pulisic. That run could start tonight with their round of 32 game against Bosnia and Herzegovina. NPR's Becky Sullivan has this story.
19: Christian Pulisic doesn't love the media. By nature, he is a quiet, shy guy. But late last week, he was in a great mood for seemingly the first time this World Cup.
20: Can I guess the first question?
21: You want to answer it for us?
20: I'm just kidding. Go ahead.
19: Finally, he was back to practicing with the team after he'd been pulled at halftime of the Americans' first game against Paraguay when a defender kicked him hard in the calf. Then he'd had to miss the whole second game, too. Now every reporter wanted to know, was he good to go?
20: Yeah, I'm feeling good. I've obviously joined with the team in the last few days, so I'm feeling good, positive going into it, and hopefully I'll be able to play a part in tomorrow.
19: Pulisic is used to all this fuss by now, all this attention to every little injury, well, to everything he does, really. For more than a decade, his slender shoulders have carried the weight of all of America's soccer hopes and dreams. That excitement heard here on Fox back in 2016. Not every promising teenager pans out, but for every daydream that U.S. soccer might have had about him, Pulisic has met it and more. At 27, he's already scored more goals than any American before him in the Big Five European leagues, and he's the first American to play in and win a Champions League final and a Super League final. Pretty much the only thing left to do is accomplish some World Cup glory.
22: I can't even imagine the weight that's on his shoulders in terms of from such a young age, he was like the hope of American soccer.
19: Here's his longtime friend and teammate, midfielder Tyler Adams.
22: I mean, to step into a World Cup cycle going into 2018 and be the best player on the field at 17 years old and be the person that they rely on, it's been since then that the team has relied on him. I think now we have weapons around him to kind of relieve that, but he's a star.
19: Pulisic is all grown up now. His baby-faced cheeks have a 5 o'clock shadow, his left arm has a sleeve of tattoos, and he's grown up on the field too, says Marcelo Balboa, who captained the national team in the 1990s. For years when Pulisic was the only serious threat on the team, opponents would just swarm him and get really physical with him.
23: At the end of the day, they all go kick him. They all take him down. They figure if they can slow down Christian, they can slow down the U.S. national team.
19: But now almost every U.S. starter has a key role on a team in a top European league. In other words, Pulisic no longer has to do it all himself. Balboa says that lets him play more calmly and freely.
23: It's been fun to watch him mature on the emotional side, not get so emotional when he's getting kicked. He gets up, he moves on, he keeps playing. And I think that's a huge part of the game.
19: Recently, Pulisic was asked whether he felt that there was less weight on him. He stopped to think.
20: I don't really know, to be honest. I don't feel difference in weight. I'm not sure. Maybe less. I mean, I just feel like there's so many good players around me. I genuinely don't feel like I have to do anything on my own.
19: Sure enough, the national team qualified for the knockout stage mostly without him. They beat Paraguay with Pulisic only playing the first half. Then they beat Australia with him on the bench. Now Pulisic says he's ready for a full game, and the timing couldn't be better. The last time the U.S. played in the World Cup knockout round, 4 years ago, Pulisic had the assist on the Americans' only goal in a loss to the Netherlands. Now, these 4 years later, he says he and the rest of his teammates are ready for a different ending.
20: As I've gotten older, like the first time you feel those nerves even more, and it can be that much more difficult. And when you've been there before, you say, okay, I can handle this.
19: A win over Bosnia and Herzegovina would mark the first knockout round win for the U.S. men since 2002. That would be a good start for Pulisic's World Cup legacy, and many hope not the end. Becky Sullivan, NPR News, Santa Clara, California.
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1: 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Later in this hour, we'll look at the pair of Democratic socialists that won competitive primary matchups in New York, another in Philadelphia back in May, and on Tuesday in Denver, it happened again. A closer look at those triumphs in about 15 minutes. Also, several Democratic governors sent National Guard members to D.C. ahead of America 250 celebrations, but residents have noticed them patrolling the city with Trump's anti-crime task force instead. Stay with us for these stories coming up on 89.9 KCRW. It's 120.
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27: 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I'm Juana Summers.
3: And I'm Scott Detrow. Just ahead of a big anniversary, Americans feel proud of their country, but at the same time, many are worried about its future. And they think that the country has moved too far from its founding principles of equality, liberty, and opportunity. The latest NPR PBS News Marist poll released this morning adds those data points and more to how Americans are feeling at this moment. NPR's Maham Javed has been reviewing the results and brings us more.
28: Most of those surveyed say they are proud of being American. Data on how Americans feel about their past, present, and future is divided along partisan, gender, and generational lines. Republicans are most likely to be proud of the U.S. at 93%. David Walsh, a retired teacher from New Jersey who identifies as Republican, says he is very proud. Some of the liberties he appreciates are
29: the ability to think how I want, to help out who I want, and to try to do things that are good for me and others.
28: Watching global fans visit the U.S. for the FIFA World Cup and enjoy things that Americans often take for granted has been a reminder to Walsh about how much the country has to offer.
29: Yeah, we have a lot of great things here. That's why people want to come here. But we have so many people who say what we have here is garbage, and they're just, I don't understand. Go live in that other country you think is better, and they'll be coming back in a year.
28: Arlene Stilwell, a retired college professor from New York and a Democrat, has also felt moved witnessing the U.S. host the World Cup. Watching fellow Americans welcome people from all over the world has given her a lot of hope for the country.
30: Maybe the problem is not the American people, it's who we've elected. And maybe we need to do some deep reflecting on this next round of elections.
28: Despite the joy from the World Cup, Stilwell is also part of the minority that is not very proud of being American.
30: I have always loved this country. I feel blessed to live here. And I am ashamed of my government. I am ashamed of the bigotry and the hatred and the racism and the sexism and the homophobia and the transphobia and killing little girls in Iran who did nothing to anybody.
28: Almost half of Americans think the country has moved far away from the nation's founding principles. Democrats are much more likely to say the nation has left behind its core ideals compared to Republicans. But not everyone thinks leaving the past behind is a problem. Matthew Norton, who works in the gaming industry out of Oregon, says it's a good thing that the U.S. has left its founding principles behind.
7: And I think that an appeal simply to how it used to be done isn't the way I want to look at things. I'd rather look at the way things should be done as opposed to how they used to be done.
28: Most Americans think America's best days are yet to come. A majority of Republicans feel that way, compared to a little less than half of independents and Democrats. Jason Withington works in information technology in Missouri and has voted for both Democratic and Republican presidents in the past. He says he still believes in the American dream. He thinks that America's future is promising as long as certain things are taken care of.
9: In order for our economy to keep growing and for our, you know, my kids' generation and my grandkids' generation, we got to get the debt under control or our best days will not be ahead of us.
28: When asked to think ahead to America's 300th birthday, a large chunk of Americans said they're not too confident or not confident at all that the future is brighter for up-and-coming generations. Maham Javed, NPR News.
1: Scientists are tracking all kinds of living things in the Great Smoky Mountains National Park on the border of Tennessee and North Carolina. Many are volunteers, and their work has become important in documenting changes in its rich biodiversity. 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
10: A gentle rain is falling as four people in raincoats make their way deep into the Great Smoky Mountains National Park. They duck under the bright green underbrush, stepping away from the road towards a high mountain spruce forest. A hush takes over. Just a few steps in, they see something exciting.
11: So it's all up and down the side of this one tree.
10: It looks like a regular mossy tree, but to this crew, it's a whole world of life. Jason Hollinger and Laura Bogus, two of the volunteers, take out a small magnifying lens.
12: This guy here. See how they kind of give a little swoop up?
11: Mm-hmm. I see the swoop.
10: They see a spongy little lichen, a combination of fungus and algae that grows really slowly. This one is so rare, it hasn't really been documented in the park.
11: So we could right here, right now, come up with a common name for it.
10: Hollinger and the others call themselves the Gang of Retirees in Search of Life's Diversity, or GRIZZLED. 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That means they're out documenting every single species they can find.
11: We'll hike into these places that other researchers don't have the resources, the funding to do, and we're all retired, so we can do that.
10: Hollinger didn't start out peering through a magnifying glass.
11: Ex-computer scientist in the dot-com boom, I was able to retire early.
10: When he retired, he became, as he says, an amateur lichenologist. He just thought their diverse and colorful ecosystems were really cool. He started looking for them all over the country, from Nevada to the Smokies.
11: So I was choosing places that nobody could get funding to collect because, yes, lichens are useless commercially.
10: They're an important part of the food chain. From squirrels to insects, they're part of their diet. Lichen are also very sensitive to pollution, so if they die, other species may be in trouble too. Besides lichen, volunteers have documented thousands of species, including rare salamanders, flowers, and bugs. As a volunteer, you can contribute to the body of scientific knowledge, says Laura Bogus, who is a climber and ecologist. All it takes is being observant.
12: The small ways, the paying attention, the naming a species, which isn't a small thing, but it's like an accumulation of small, like cooperative creation.
10: Every square foot of the park contains so much life, it takes a volunteer crew about 2 hours to go half a mile. At the end, they find something else, a rare parasitic fungus.
11: I thought it would take a little longer.
10: Put it right down here?
11: Yeah, it was just on that second branch I looked at.
10: Wow. Back down. The magnifying glass comes out, and everyone slowly leans in for a good look. For NPR News, I'm Katie Myers in the Great Smoky Mountains National Park.

0: Before the Declaration of Independence was written, the Continental Congress met and laid out some cornerstones for future U.S. government.
1: The end product has the consent of the people. 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And it is worked and refined until you get to the Bill of Rights.
0: On tomorrow's show, we will rifle through the documents of the summer of 1776. 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
2: Hot summer, cool comedy at Stand Up for KCRW. We're back, baby! We got an amazing lineup. Come out for Mark Maron, Jackie Cation, Larry Wilmore, Mary Lynn Reichkopf, Mike Falzone, and I'm your host, J.F. Harris. We're going to have more jokes than the reflecting pool has algae blooms. Sunday night in L.A. doesn't get better than this. July 26th at the world-famous Comedy Store. Get your tickets at

0: 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I'm Scott Detrow.
1: And I'm Juana Summers. Several Democratic governors sent National Guard troops to Washington, D.C. to help with America 250 celebrations.
0: Now, they're having second thoughts.
2: Given this administration's track record, the potential for these Guard forces to be misused is so high, it almost becomes a guarantee.
1: Now the news.
3: Live from NPR News in Culver City, California, I'm Dwayne Brown. The Trump administration has lifted export restrictions on two of Anthropic's newest artificial intelligence models. NPR's John Ruwitz tells us Anthropic has agreed to give the government early access to new cutting-edge AI models, as well as threat intelligence reporting.
4: Anthropic took Mythos 5 and Fable 5 offline earlier this month after the administration imposed export controls on them on national security grounds that would have effectively banned foreigners from using them. Now, after weeks of negotiations, Anthropic says the Commerce Department has lifted the export ban. In a statement, Anthropic says it addressed the initial cybersecurity concern that sparked the export controls. It says going forward, it will give the government pre-release access to frontier models that advanced capabilities relevant to national security. It will also share threat intelligence and scale up work with the government on AI security. John Ruwitz, NPR News.
3: Well, as Israel prepares to vote on a new government this fall, officials there seeking re-election are calling for the military to take over all of the Gaza Strip. NPR's Itai Stern reports.
5: Israeli Energy Minister and Security Cabinet Member Eli Cohen said Israel should control 100% of Gaza in order to defeat Hamas. Israeli forces already occupy nearly 70% of the Palestinian territory after pushing deeper into Gaza in recent months, despite a ceasefire. Prime Minister Benjamin Netanyahu was asked Tuesday whether he supports calls from members of his far-right government to also build Israeli settlements in Gaza. He stopped short of directly answering, saying only he prefers to, quote, do rather than talk, and added that it's not necessary to, quote, provoke the world at every moment. For NPR News, I'm Itai Stern in Tel Aviv.
3: And you are listening to NPR News. In Pakistan, a roof collapse at a tuition center in the city of Lahore has killed 14 children. Police say two men have been taken into custody, as NPR's Dia Hadid reports.
6: Local media reported eight children were taken to hospital alongside a female teacher after the roof collapsed. Another 20 children were rescued, according to a post on social media by the Punjab Chief Minister Mariam Nawaz. Lahore is Pakistan's second largest city, and it's the capital of the Punjab province. Nawaz promised those responsible for what she called this tragic act of negligence would be brought to justice. And police shared a picture online of two men who they say were arrested following the roof collapse. The police said one of them was the owner of the house where the children were being tutored. Roof and building collapses are common across Pakistan where there's poor safety standards. Dia Hadid, NPR News, Lahore.
3: The White House has tapped a controversial Harvard astronomer to lead a new effort to find the origin of UFOs spotted by the military and others. Avi Loeb will lead the White House effort after gaining global attention in 2017 with his theory that the first known interstellar object to pass through our solar system was actually an artifact of alien technology. That led him to establish the Galileo Project at Harvard, which searches for physical evidence of unidentified objects. You're listening to NPR News.
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0: 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I'm Scott Detrow.
1: And I'm Juana Summers. Democratic socialists have been on a hot streak lately. Last week, a pair of Democratic socialists won competitive primary matchups in New York. Another one won in Philadelphia back in May. And on Tuesday in Denver, it happened again.
11: We won tonight, but this is about something so much bigger than this moment, than one moment. This is a movement.
1: That is 29-year-old Melat Quiroz, who unseated a 30-year incumbent Democrat. NPR political reporter Elena Moore has been following all this and is with us now. Hi.
12: Hey.
1: So, Elena, break it down for us. What makes a Democratic socialist different from a progressive Democrat?
12: Yeah, well, first off, the Democratic Party is a registered political party, and the Democratic Socialists of America is not. It's a membership organization, and that's why you see DSA-endorsed candidates running as Democrats. Second, a lot of Democrats are running on affordability issues and railing against billionaires, but DSA-backed candidates are taking it a step further, Juana. They're more likely to adopt an explicitly anti-capitalist message and, more than that, an anti-political establishment message. They're also not shying away from more polarizing issues, pushing for ICE to be abolished and for the U.S. to stop sending military aid to Israel.
1: All right, let's talk about what happened last night in Denver. How was that ideological difference on display?
12: Yeah, well, Quiroz challenged Diana DeGette, who, to be clear, is far from a moderate and has a lengthy progressive record. But like many candidates this cycle, Quiroz framed her bid around the need for a new type of politics. She swore off donations from corporate PACs and pro-Israel lobbying groups and criticized DeGette for accepting those same kinds of donations in the past.
1: So, Elena, what is it about this moment that's making this message really resonate with Democratic voters?
12: Well, we know economic concerns are paramount for voters and that many feel dissatisfied with their current political options. And some of the politicians who have been speaking most effectively to those issues are Democratic socialists, from Vermont Senator Bernie Sanders to New York Mayor Zohran Mamdani and Congresswoman Alexandria Ocasio-Cortez. DSA leaders argue that all of these factors are what is making this movement so popular right now.
1: To what extent, though, are there political drawbacks for Democrats in embracing DSA?
12: Yeah, well, some Democrats say it gives Republicans more reasons to paint the party as extreme and worry it could turn off voters in some key general election matchups that will determine control of Congress. Matt Bennett is a co-founder of the centrist think tank Third Way.
13: Of course, it's possible to run as a left-leaning populist without adopting the maximalism of the extremes. But it is very hard for Democrats now to distinguish themselves.
12: Because, he says, Republicans are going to tie those two things together. And sure enough, Juana, we have seen and are seeing that happen.
1: Right. And if the Republican Party is already doing that, what is the political calculus for Democrats moving forward?
12: Yeah, it's tricky because DSA candidates have obviously tapped into a powerful feeling among voters. But these high-profile wins are concentrated in super blue cities. And that Democratic Socialist message may just not resonate everywhere. In some races, we have seen Democrats try to toe the line. I'm thinking about places like Michigan, Maine, Texas, where candidates are campaigning on affordability issues without the DSA label. So it might come down to which approach resonates more. You know, Republicans have a successful history of painting Democrats as too extreme, but some voters might be so frustrated with the current state of politics that they're willing to look past that.
1: NPR political reporter Elena Moore, thank you.
12: Thanks.
0: For the first time amid President Trump's ongoing and controversial National Guard deployment in Washington, D.C., several Democratic governors have sent troops to the city. Those governors have been adamant that their Guard members are only to be used to help ensure safety at the America 250 events and not Trump's anti-crime task force. But as NPR's Kat Lonsdorf reports, some Guard members have been seen patrolling residential neighborhoods far from the celebrations.
14: Last Wednesday, D.C. resident Kaya Chatterjee headed over to the Georgetown waterfront, an upscale, trendy neighborhood. Chatterjee runs the nonprofit Free D.C., which has been critical of the ongoing National Guard deployment in the city.
15: Where are you guys from?
16: Michigan.
14: In this video she shot, which NPR has authenticated, she approaches four guard members surveying a sidewalk. The troops identify themselves as from Michigan, one of four Democratic states, along with Kentucky, North Carolina, and Minnesota, that recently sent troops.
15: Do you know how far it is from here to the Federal District, to the mall?
14: They respond that they don't. Georgetown is more than a mile from the America 250 celebrations. On Monday, another D.C. resident, Elizabeth Goldberg, recorded a similar video, this time in the DuPont neighborhood, also about a mile from the celebrations.
17: You're from Minnesota? Oh, okay.
14: With several guard members who said they're from Minnesota. NPR has also authenticated this video.
17: How far from are we from the 250 celebration locations right now?
14: The troops say they aren't sure. It's not unusual for governors to send National Guard troops to big national events like inaugurations or political conventions. But D.C. is not operating as usual these days. For more than 10 months, there has been a continuous and growing presence of armed, uniformed National Guard troops, mostly from Republican-led states, patrolling the city as part of Trump's federal task force to fight crime, even though crime was already trending down. All state troops in the city are technically under the control of their respective governors, and Democrats have insisted theirs are not to be used for that broader law enforcement operation. But those videos suggest that's what's happening. Earlier today, 19 former senior military officials sent a joint letter to all governors who have yet to send troops to D.C., mostly Democrats, urging them not to.
18: Under normal circumstances, sending some guard troops to help with the 4th of July celebration wouldn't be that big a deal.
14: Former Secretary of the Air Force Frank Kendall signed that letter, which said that the present situation in D.C. is, quote, fundamentally different from past celebrations. He finds the sheer number of troops in the city, nearly 5,000 currently, very concerning.
18: And I think, frankly, that the American people are being desensitized to the presence of armed, uniformed people on their streets.
14: The Federal Joint Task Force, which is overseeing the guard deployments in D.C., lists the Democratic-led states as part of Trump's anti-crime mission on its public-facing website, but did not respond to questions about troops' activities in the city. When contacted by NPR about her troops apparently patrolling in Georgetown, Michigan Governor Gretchen Whitmer responded by threatening to pull her more than 160 troops if they are being used for Trump's task force. Minnesota Governor Tim Walz did not respond to repeated requests for comment about his troops apparently patrolling far from the America 250 celebrations as well. Kentucky Governor Andy Beshear's office confirmed to NPR that he recalled his one guard member after they were, quote, diverted to the federal task force without the governor's consent. Joseph Nunn focuses on domestic activities of the military at the Brennan Center for Justice.
2: Given this administration's track record over the past year and a half, the potential for these guard forces to be misused is so high that it almost becomes a guarantee.
14: He says what's happening in D.C. has to be understood in the larger context of the Trump administration's unprecedented use of the National Guard domestically.
2: Nothing about how this administration has used the National Guard has been normal or appropriate.
14: The administration maintains its use of the Guard has been lawful. But Nunn says Democratic governors should have understood the risk of sending troops into Washington. Kat Lonsdorf, NPR News, Washington.

0: 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Starting today, a federal program will pay for short-term workforce training. It's an expansion of the federal Pell Grant program, which helps low-income students pay for college. But as NPR's Alyssa Nadworny reports, very few existing programs will actually qualify, at least at first.
1: In a night class at St. Paul College in the Twin Cities,
2: get in your groups and let's get started.
1: Instructor Melissa Siebenaler is helping students practice their nursing skills.
3: I am pouring fake urine into a catheter bag so that they can practice emptying a catheter bag.
1: It's a certified nursing assistant program. Their state exam is in a few weeks.
4: What are you guys working on now?
5: We're still doing the same practice with the bedpan.
1: The class was exactly what members of Congress were targeting when they allowed using federal Pell Grants, free money for low-income students, to help pay for these short-term programs.
5: We're going to measure urine. It'll be interesting. Hopefully not smelly.
1: All across the country, CNAs are in demand, and getting the certificate leads to a good-paying job. But like thousands of existing workforce training programs, this one doesn't meet the stringent rules of the new law. None of St. Paul College's workforce programs do.
6: I think maybe a year ago I was living in a world where I was like, oh my gosh, July 1 is going to be so great and we're just going to start, you know, handing out money to people.
1: Jennifer Houston runs workforce training at St. Paul College.
6: Slowly as we got closer and closer to July 1, you realize like, nope, it's going to take us a while to get there, but we're going to get there.
1: In addition to being an in-demand field and having demonstrated higher earnings, programs have to be at least 150 instructional hours.
7: And then can you turn around for me?
8: Yes.
7: And grab the arms of the wheelchair and then sit down.
1: This CNA class at St. Paul is only 112. All across the country, community colleges are finding many of their workforce training programs are too short or too long.
9: There is still a great amount of optimism. I think the reality that's setting in is that July 1 is not a floodgate. It is a start point of the marathon.
1: Carrie Warwick-Smith oversees federal policy at the Association of Community College Trustees.
9: And what I have been telling colleges from the beginning is that they should really treat this year as a pilot year.
1: St. Paul College, for instance, is going to lengthen its CNA class by combining it with another medical certificate program. In addition to meeting the length qualifications, colleges need good employment data and state approval and federal approval. But there are colleges that are further along.
10: We sit on Lake Coeur d'Alene, which is a huge lake, and it's just beautiful.
1: About 1,500 miles away from St. Paul, Lloyd Duman has been the interim provost at North Idaho College for the past 4 years. It is submitting 5 programs for Workforce Pell in welding and HVAC and their CNA program, which does qualify.
10: Hopefully our workforce training introduces students into particular programs.
1: He sees this expansion as a pipeline opportunity for students.
10: So they could come in and get skills, go out into the workforce, maybe decide that they need more skill, come back to the college. That's what we hope. It might be, and this is kind of the beginning of that.
1: From a workforce training program to an associate's degree, maybe even on to a bachelor's. For most students, though, that journey and the free money to start it isn't likely to begin until at least next spring. Alyssa Nadworny, NPR News, St. Paul, Minnesota.
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12: Iran's oil exports have been under sanctions for decades. Now, as part of an interim agreement, the U.S. has lifted those sanctions temporarily. Some energy experts are surprised.
13: 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It's a win for the Revolutionary Guard.
12: What does it mean for Iran? That's on the next morning edition from NPR News.
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15: I love LA in the way of someone who's lived all over LA for 33 years. High school in West Hills, big adventure trips to the Grove or down to Chinatown. In my own 20s, living with roommates in Eagle Rock during the pandemic. roaming the streets of Eagle Rock, sharing a friendly smile as we crossed paths, hitting the streets in protest all over downtown LA, sharing moments of solidarity, and now living in Burbank, the coziest, cutest neighborhood I can think of. We all look out for each other. Everywhere I turn, there's a corner of LA that means something to me, and there's a

0: forever. That was a love letter to LA. 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
1: The U.S. men's national soccer team will kick it into a new gear tonight against Bosnia in the World Cup knockout round. It's do or die for the U.S., which sailed through the group stage. We'll take you to the pitch on 89.9 KCRW. And all stock indices closed slightly lower today. The Dow hit a record high just after noon and then fell, closing out just 13 points down from yesterday. We'll get into the details, though, and other business news with Marketplace in 10 minutes. So don't go anywhere. It's KCRW at 150.
2: 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I'm Juana Summers.
3: And I'm Scott Detrow. If you have traveled by plane, you know the drill. Airport officers check your ID, maybe take a photo, and you walk through a scanner. Your carry-on bags go through an X-ray machine. In some U.S. airports, the officers are private contractors. In others, they're federal workers. To learn why and what difference it makes, NPR's Bill Chappell went to Kansas City.
4: Officers greeting travelers at Kansas City International Airport wear badges and U.S. flag patches. They're polite and intent on keeping you moving.
5: All right, listen, hon. Good to go.
4: But these officers work for a private company, not the federal government.
6: I didn't even notice.
4: Kim Eccles is traveling to Portland, Oregon with her daughters.
6: Taught my kids not to question anything going through security. Just keep your mouth shut and go.
7: You never taught me that.
4: They can settle that one on the plane. But one of the only signs that these officers don't work for the Transportation Security Administration is that their shirts are gray, not blue. They work for a company called VMD Corporation, based in McLean, Virginia. Gabe Murphy is VMD's program manager at the airport. He says the government is involved.
8: We do have TSA that's here.
4: Private workers are responsible for screening passengers and bags, but there's also a TSA oversight team. Murphy says it's to make sure they follow standard operating procedure.
8: Basically audit us and make sure that we're following all the processes and procedures as outlined by TSA. Their SOP is our SOP.
4: Kansas City is one of the biggest U.S. airports to use private contractors, along with San Francisco International. But the TSA handles security at about 440 other airports. So why is there a split? It dates back to the creation of the TSA.
9: Following 9/11, there was a law that was passed, the Aviation Transportation Security Act.
4: Tina Wan Sherman leads the Homeland Security and Justice Team at the Government Accountability Office.
9: And that act actually mandated this pilot program to have an option for privatized screening at airports.
4: But only around 20 airports use private contractors. They're scattered from Sarasota, Florida to Yellowstone, Montana. Airports have looked at switching before, but the numbers held steady. Some are considering going private now after this year's government shutdown created massive lines at TSA checkpoints. The Trump administration says privatizing more airport security would save millions of dollars, but the union that represents TSA workers warns that could give private companies too much control and undermine federal officers. The government sets minimum pay for private officers, but their benefits aren't the same as those for federal workers. Whether they're federal or private, Sherman says officers' morale depends on stable and fair wages, and that lets them focus on important work.
9: You're relying on these individuals to make sure that whether you're in Washington, D.C., or you're in Kansas City, or anywhere else across the country, that you're receiving the same level of security and that the individual that's providing it is doing that to the best of their ability.
4: The Kansas City airport's hiring. 10 new employees just started what will be about 2 months of training. Nearly half of them moved here for the job. Jada Price is 19.
10: This caught my eye because I've always had, interest in security.
4: Some of the airport's veteran workers have been here more than 10 years. I ask Price if she plans to be here in 20 years, and she doesn't hesitate.
10: I 100% plan to be, yes.
4: Back in the terminal, Eric Sauter sits down for a haircut before his flight. He lives in San Diego, but comes to Kansas City a lot for business. Sauter says he didn't realize the airport uses private security until he visited during the shutdown.
11: And everyone was really worried about the travel in and out. I experienced no issues on that trip.
4: He read in the news later that officers here aren't federal workers. He says that's fine with him as long as he gets where he's going. Bill Chappell, NPR News.
2: Vocalist Victor Willis, the former lead singer of the disco band The Village People, has died. According to a post on the band's Facebook page, the 74-year-old Willis died after a short illness. He was not only the band's frontman, but he also co-authored several of the hits that became cultural touchstones. NPR's Felix Contreras has this remembrance.

there was the construction worker, the cowboy, the biker, the military man, the Native American, and the cop. Victor Willis was the cop. He was born in Texas, but grew up in San Francisco's Haight-Ashbury district when it was largely African American. His father was a Baptist minister, and he got his start singing in the church before forming a soul band while in high school. He studied acting and singing at Antioch College before moving to New York, where he landed a spot in the original production of The Wiz in 1975. He was asked to do lead vocals for record producer Jacques Morali in 1977 for a band that existed only on paper. That was the start of The Village People.

Demand for live performances started to come in quick for a band that didn't exist. So after releasing the debut album, producer Morali quickly put together a group of dancers to share the stage while Victor Willis belted out their initial songs. Then as things really started to take off, the producer recruited permanent members to inhabit the characters that became the band's calling card. Their ad included the line, "Macho types wanted, must dance and have a mustache."

Victor Willis was the principal songwriter of their massive hits, starting with Macho Man in 1978. Then he wrote the song that launched an untold number of wedding dance-alongs and became a Grammy Hall of Fame song.

Willis eventually left the band, but the Village People continued to perform Willis's songs, record new material, and even appear in Can't Stop the Music, a 1980 film widely considered a box office disaster. For many years, Willis was in a legal battle to reclaim ownership of over 30 songs he had written for the Village People. He cited a little-used provision of the U.S. Copyright Act that allowed songwriters to reclaim their rights 35 years after they were initially granted. And in 2015, a federal jury ruled that Willis owns 50% of the copyright to several Village People songs. He allowed President Donald Trump to use YMCA at his rallies after initially issuing a cease and desist order in 2023. Victor Willis died just 2 days of what would have been his 75th birthday. Felix Contreras, NPR News. Wow.

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3: 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I'm Christine Comito. I'll take you through the next hour, starting with Marketplace. 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
5: In Los Angeles, I'm Kai Rizdahl. It is Wednesday today, the very first day of July. Good as always to have you along, everybody. We begin in Sintra, Portugal, not far from the capital of Lisbon, but a bit out of the way, perhaps, to be the center of global central banking. That, nonetheless, is where Federal Reserve Chairman Kevin Warsh and his international colleagues found themselves today for a regular confab on the state of the economic world. Warsh, at one point, was asked about the risks that he sees out there right now.
6: I'm not prepared to sort of make a broad comment denoting risks that are available in the system, but I will say this. This is the biggest time of consequence to each of our economies, I think, in our lifetime.
5: The global financial crisis of 2008 would like a word, but Warsh cited AI, persistent inflation, geopolitical dyspepsia, and the low hire, low fire labor market as some of the things he is keeping an eye on. At his first press conference a couple of weeks ago, Warsh said he's also keeping an eye on Wall Street, and that is where we're going to spend the first couple of minutes of the program.
6: Financial market prices are probably the most important source of information to guide central bankers.
5: So that was a couple of weeks ago. The relationship between the central bank and the financial markets can be tricky. The Fed doesn't want everybody to think it's worried about asset prices in the lingo. But also, if those asset prices take a dive, everybody starts getting economically nervous, which gets us to something called the Fed put. In its original iteration, the Greenspan put.
7: So the Fed put dates back essentially to the start of Alan Greenspan's tenure as Fed chair. One thing that he did was, or allegedly did, was in response to stock market crashes, intervened in the Fed liquidity markets pretty heavily.
5: That's Jay Kadia at the Cato Institute. Liquidity, just a fancy word for companies being able to get their hands on ready cash. Put, just an investing term for a way to cut your losses. So, 1987, October, Black Monday. The Dow drops 22.5% in a day. Alan Greenspan, 2 months into his chairmanship. The Fed responds, as Jay Kadia said, by helping big banks stay afloat, and the Greenspan put was born.
7: And then you had the dot-com bubble burst in 2001 that also led to Fed liquidity injections. And then, of course, you have Bernanke become Fed chair and then has to deal with the financial crisis. And the Fed stepped in to help markets and calm markets.
5: That was the Bernanke put. There was the Powell put during the pandemic. Think about what was happening in the markets back then.
8: They are saying, oh, if markets are signaling something or could amplify something that is going on in the economy, then we should take it seriously.
5: That's Anna Czeslak at Duke University's Fuqua School of Business. Here is Jay Kadia one more time with the however comma.
7: The stock market, you know, crashes and falls all the time, right? The stock market fell, for instance, last year once you had President Trump impose wide-scale tariffs. But that was not something that the Fed immediately came in and tried to fix.
5: So the question now with a new Fed chairman is what, in his mind, is going to qualify as serious enough to merit a Warsh put. Wall Street on this Wednesday, the markets, if it were. Traders seemed a bit subdued, TBH. We'll have the details when we do the numbers.

0: With the observation that we are going to get the June unemployment report tomorrow, a reminder here that the Bureau of Labor Statistics aggregates a whole bunch of different data sets in that report. The data set we're interested in right now is young job seekers, 16 to 19-year-olds, for whom the unemployment rate has sharply diverged from the national number, going up steadily the past couple of years from just over 10% in May of 2023 to nearly 15% in May of this year. Meanwhile, over the past several decades, another thing has been happening in the teenage labor market. Far fewer of them have been working or looking for work. Back in the 1980s, about 2 out of every 3 teenagers had paid work in the summertime. That's down to around 1 in 3 of late. And that long-running decline in teen unemployment, as Marketplace's Mitchell Hartman tells us, has consequences for the whole economy.
1: I met Nick Burka at Coney Island Beach on a windy Saturday. He's 31 and says growing up on New York's Upper East Side, he had one job.
2: I babysat my upstairs neighbor.
3: And how many times did you do it?
2: Just once. It was kind of a disaster. This kid was really intense and a little scary. I didn't get paid and I just never went back.
1: In fact, like many in recent generations, he never had a paying job as a teen. In college, Burka worked as a computer science tutor. Today, he runs a small software nonprofit. But he feels like he missed something.
2: I think all the people I know who worked seem more responsible than me.
1: We'll get to more consequences a bit later. But first, why are 35% of teens in the workforce now compared to around 60% back in the 1980s?
4: This is a decision of labor supply. Fewer teens are looking to participate in the workforce.
1: Hillary Wething at the Economic Policy Institute says part of the reason is a sharp rise in the number of teens headed to college.
4: They just have more competing priorities than previous generations. Extracurriculars, college prep, academic programs, or internships.
1: For middle and upper middle class parents, these options may make more financial sense than pushing their kid to get a minimum wage summer job if it helps them get into a better college or land a scholarship. For lower income teens, Wething says, a lot of summer employment opportunities have dried up since a key federal jobs program for youth was weakened in the 1990s.
4: Students for which maybe college is not possible benefited the most from something like a federal jobs program in their area. Now that doesn't exist either in certain parts.
1: There's also been a decline in demand for teen workers, says Peter Capelli at the Wharton School.
5: Employers are just not as willing to take on new people, even in the summer.
1: Also, employers can now use staffing agencies to find temps and seasonal workers without tapping the teen market, says Carl Van Horn at Rutgers Center for Workforce Development.
6: All things being equal, you'd rather hire a somewhat older person. There's queasiness or concern on the part of some employers about hiring young people who there may be insurance issues, perceptions about what young people are like.
1: Such as always on their phones, not showing up on time, or at all. Manny Rodriguez has a front row seat for all this. He's the founder of Revolution Workshop, a nonprofit on Chicago's South Side that promotes skills training for young people in manufacturing and the trades. And here's what he's been seeing for years now.
7: Those numbers are in decline. Youth engage in sports, employment opportunities, anything that has them leaving the house and away from a screen.
1: All this makes his job harder.
7: It is a problem when we're getting them right out of high school, trying to make them job ready, teaching them good work habits, what it is to hustle and communicate and how to take constructive criticism. And I would tell you with the trades, it's attendance, just getting people to come on time and stay off their phones.
1: The decline in teen work is particularly damaging for the demographic groups Revolution Workshop tries to serve, says Carl Van Horn.
6: Having fewer job opportunities is especially difficult for lower-income individuals. They're stigmatized. They don't have the connections. They don't have the money. That disadvantages them.
1: Because finding entry-level jobs, then move-up jobs, and eventually embarking on a career path will likely start slower and take longer, reducing future earnings, retirement savings, and the like. I'm Mitchell Hartman for Marketplace.

0: The Census Bureau reported this morning that overall construction spending in this economy in the month of May was down year on year. If you dig a little bit, you'll find spending on single-family home construction was off 4% from May a year ago. So, with months of war-driven economic uncertainty and mortgage rates in the sixes seemingly in charge, Marketplace's Elizabeth Trovall calls up home builders.
1: Affordability is a challenge for home builders. Robert Dietz with the National Association of Home Builders says that's a result of some major headwinds.
2: Ongoing elevated mortgage interest rates, an elevated price-to-income ratio.
1: But there are bright spots, like Midwestern markets. Will Reuter is with the Home Builders Association of Greater Kansas City.
3: Home building permits are up in Kansas City year over year. Anything under $500,000 in the Kansas City market is still moving with a relatively quick pace.
1: He says there's a lot of demand in the area and available land.
3: On both the kind of the greenfield new development side, as well as the redevelopment side.
1: Meanwhile, in Richmond, Virginia, people are moving to the area, but new home sales are lackluster, says Dana Markland with the Home Building Association of Richmond.
4: It's a result of an affordability ceiling we've hit. We have a scarcity of land that we haven't seen in decades.
1: For Minnesota builder Rebecca Remick with City Homes, she says things are picking up for builders in the Twin Cities.
5: We definitely had a slow spring.
1: She says land and construction costs are high. Zoning is an issue. Add in economic uncertainty and it's
5: like the trifecta of keeping people from moving forward.
1: And in Northwest Arkansas, E.J. Johnson runs the Lance Johnson Building Company. He says back in the beginning of the year, he was looking at a nice selling season.
6: Then we decided to go to war. We're still moving houses, but we're not moving them at the rate that we should be today.
1: He says after the war started, mortgage rates jumped, as did the cost of transporting building materials like lumber. I'm Elizabeth Trovall for Marketplace.

0: Here's today's marker, not that we necessarily needed another one, that late-stage capitalism is the gift that keeps on giving. Prediction markets, it seems, have entered the natural disaster business. You can now bet on the probability of tornadoes and earthquakes and hurricanes. Some new reporting out from High Country News also shows that there was, briefly, a prediction platform focused just on wildfires in California. Its tagline, and I am not making this up, was, "You can't predict fire, but you can trade on it." Ethically murky? Yeah. Also, though, possibly useful. Marketplace's Caitlin Tan has more.
1: When Caitlin Trudeau read that people are betting money on how fast wildfires might spread and what cities they'll reach,
2: honestly, my first reaction was, that's gross.
1: Just yesterday, Trudeau's friend in El Dorado County, California, was almost evacuated after a fire broke out. That's the human cost.
2: On the other side, people just like callously, kind of coldly betting on their phone about, you know, whether someone's house is going to burn down.
1: She worries it could lead to people starting fires to make more money. But one could flip that argument. Coleman Strumpf is an economics professor at Wake Forest University.
3: If you could incentivize enough people to clear brush and take preventative actions, you could use these markets and bet on that as well.
1: It's just another way markets can potentially change behavior. And with natural disasters, prediction betting could act as an informal type of insurance. Robin Hansen is an economist with George Mason University.
4: If I had a beachfront property or something where there was a flood risk, then I might consider that because it actually tends to be pretty hard to get flood insurance.
1: Another possible benefit, prediction betting could help forecast where a wildfire might spread.
5: Yeah, but we already have that. We already know.
1: Craig Clements leads a team that does that kind of forecasting at the Wildfire Interdisciplinary Research Center.
5: It gets very complicated very quickly when we're trying to model fires in mountainous terrain and complex fuels with changing weather patterns.
1: And he's not betting that people using Kalshi or Polymarket are doing all that work. I'm Caitlin Tan for Marketplace.

0: coming up.
1: Worth the investment, worth the money. Could run a marathon in these things.
0: I mean, if you had to, I guess. But first, let's do the numbers. Dow Industrial's off 13 points, just less than a tenth percent, 52,306. The NASDAQ subtracted 173 points. That's about two-thirds of 1%, 26,040. The S&P 500 down 15 points, two-tenths percent, 74.83. Facebook and Instagram parent Meta is setting up a cloud computing business to sell excess AI capacity. That's according to a report from Bloomberg. Meta shares up 8.8%. That helped push cloud provider CoreWeave down 13.9%. A court over in Sweden has ordered Google to pay about $1.5 billion for a price comparison business owned by Klarna, rather to a price comparison business. The payments platform accused Google of favoring its own shopping service in its search results. Klarna rang up 1%. Google's parent Alphabet climbed 1.1%. Bonds down, yield on the 10-year T-note rose 4.48% on the 10-year. 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
4: Stay with us beyond this episode of Marketplace to look into a proposed plan by Jared Kushner and Ivanka Trump to build luxury resorts in Albania. This has sent hundreds of thousands of people into the streets in protest. What are the people of Albania protesting exactly? And can their prime minister survive the upset? 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
0: This is Marketplace. I'm Kai Rizdal. Turns out in this post-pandemic economy, you can now get stuck in traffic or find yourself in an overcrowded subway car pretty much any time of day. Because as Juliana Kaplan wrote in Business Insider the other day, rush hour is kind of all the time now. Juliana, welcome to the program. Good to have you on.
5: Thank you so much for having me.
0: Tell you what, I love, hate the title of this piece, the headline, Revenge of the Commute. It's worse out there now than it's been in a very long time, isn't it?
5: Oh, yeah. I mean, I'm here in New York and the subway has been getting pretty gnarly, too.
0: So what's going on? I mean, clearly it's an after effect. It's an artifact of the pandemic.
5: It's sort of a few different things converging to create this revenge of the commute. So we saw, obviously, post-pandemic or mid-pandemic migration patterns, which is a lot of people moved further mm-hmm. away from their offices. And then at the same time, the pandemic made it so that when folks did return to the office, people aren't really doing the strict 9-to-5 as much anymore, at least in a lot of technology industries.
0: Right.
5: And because of that, that means that they're able to travel at staggered times, run an errand midday, so on, which is definitely good for people's quality of life. It does mean, however, that now everybody is commuting all the time rather than these concentrated blocks.
0: I confess, as you point out in this piece, I'm one of those who goes out to run an errand at like, you know, noonish or something. And I'm like, what are all these people doing out here? Don't they have jobs? And of course they do, but they're doing exactly what I'm doing. I had thought, though, that what was going to happen after the pandemic was that all this working from home stuff was going to make the traffic lighter. And in point of fact, that is not what's happening at all.
5: Yeah, I think you are far from alone. This is something I heard from a lot of folks that I spoke to who really like the newfound flexibility.
0: Sure.
5: And I think a lot of people kind of made that like devil's bargain where it's like, okay, cumulatively, I'm still commuting less if I'm only going in 2 days a week, but I am commuting like an hour and a half.
0: Oh, one way?
5: Uh-huh. Oh, yeah.
0: Oh, you need to move. I'm sorry.
5: Oh, no, not me, but the people I spoke to.
0: Oh, all right. Okay. All right. Also, weekends are now a rush hour thing.
5: You know, that one is really interesting to me. And I think something that I heard from folks that makes sense is, like, if you're running your errands at noon, as you were talking about, and you're like, don't all these people have jobs? Right. But you have a job. You don't really have to run as many errands on the weekend anymore.
0: Right.
5: And that means that maybe you have more flexibility to, like, do a day trip. Maybe you were running errands a little closer to your house before. And again, that flexibility is kind of this double-edged sword, because it's like, okay, I'm going to drive out to the beach that's a little further away, or out to, like, the outlet mall or whatever. And now all of a sudden, everyone is doing the same thing again.
0: So what are the solutions here? Scale up mass transit. I imagine some kind of congestion pricing in urban centers, but still there's traffic outside urban centers as well. It's going to be a lasting challenge, because the pandemic changed the way we work, but it also changed how we get to and from work and generally out in society.
5: Yeah. You know, unfortunately, there's not one silver bullet solution. Perhaps carpooling is something we could think about. Obviously, scaling up mass transit. Actually, one of my own subway lines moved some of their scheduled times in the morning to reflect better the new peak commuting hours. And then, yeah, one that also came up, too, is this idea of dynamic congestion pricing.
0: Right.
5: So this is different than what we see in New York, where the goal of that flat tax is, like, fewer cars downtown as much, which, as a New Yorker, great. It's certainly been really nice. But instead, it's to keep roads moving at a clip where, okay, if you have that flexibility and you know that maybe I can get a much cheaper toll if I do this weird time rather than that weird time, that can keep the roads moving. A lot of folks also say this is really good for road maintenance. That's something that came up a lot as we see this record congestion. Huh. Like, the roads are getting a lot of wear and tear. But yeah, I think also part of it too is maybe we just all have to get comfortable with being close together.
0: I think that's exactly it.
5: Yeah.
0: Right? We just got to get used to it. Juliana Kaplan at Business Insider. Juliana, thanks a lot. Good piece.
5: Yeah, thank you so much.

0: The summer dress code, by and large, and in the eastern half of this country this week in particular, tends toward the minimal. T-shirts and tank tops, shorts, and sandals. You might want to think twice about your footwear, though, should you happen to find yourself in Nashville, Tennessee, because you are going to stand out among the tourists even more if you're line dancing in something other than a pair of cowboy boots. And as Blake Farmer reports from WPLN, those boots are having a moment that extends far beyond Music City.
1: There's a joke among locals in Nashville that you can spot the tourists. They're the ones in new cowboy boots.
2: Every girl walking around seems like they got boots on, so I was like, you want some boots?
1: Brent Taylor of New Orleans is a good dad, so like many visitors, he and his daughter Morgan went on a little shopping spree. Sprinkled among the dozens of honky-tonks of Lower Broadway are boot shops.
3: It was worth looking. I found a few pair that I like, and he got them, so I've been breaking them in. At first, they were painful.
1: Flat toe, green with silver sparkles. She put them on immediately and joined the high-heeled stampede. In truth, it's not just out-of-towners. Kayla Kessinger is a local rocking calfskin knee-highs with intricate stitching.
4: This is my first pair of, like, investment boots, if you will. Like, my first pair of, like, legit cowboy boots. Worth the investment, worth the money. Could run a marathon in these things.
1: Not my first choice for 26 miles, though the brand she's strutting can run more than $1,000, and with boots, you're often paying for comfort. The global market for Western boots has topped $1 billion by some estimates and is growing by nearly 5% a year. Publicly traded Boot Barn has surpassed 500 stores. Its value has more than quadrupled in the last 5 years. So what's going on? Some call it the Yellowstone effect. Taylor Sheridan's popular cowboy drama got people dressing like they do on the Dutton Ranch. You also have the confluence of Beyoncé's Cowboy Carter album that brought country music and style into the mainstream pop world. Lately, traditional country music has been reaching a wider audience. Holly George Warren is the author of How the West Was Worn.
5: But here in New York City, where I am right now, there's a humongous billboard right at Times Square with Ella Langley sitting on a hay bale, looking real chic in her cowboy boots.
6: Just when I thought I got in the fall in love with Tennessee.
1: Ella Langley's hit song broke Taylor Swift's record for a female country artist being atop the mainstream charts. That kind of crossover brings attention to her style, too, though George Warren says it's been building over the years.
5: Both the music and the look have become global, and it's been a kind of a gradual process.
1: The roots of the cowboy boot can be traced to Mexican cowboys, vaqueros. Country music artist Angie Kay, who was born in El Salvador, has been a daily boot wearer since she was young and says the fashion statement is strong everywhere she performs in the Americas.
7: The sea of cowboy boots and hats, and not just Hispanic people, like every type of person, all in cowboy boots, all in hats, all in buckles.
1: And Angie Kay can't recall the last time she played a show not in her boots. It's primarily fashion, not function. But Lisa Sorrell says the cowboy boot has become the functional equivalent of the country music uniform. She's a high-end boot maker in Guthrie, Oklahoma, who's also writing a history of the cowboy boot.
8: I honestly wonder what would have happened if cowboy boots hadn't become stage wear and remained visible and in the public eye for so long. I wonder if they would have gone back to being just a part of a cowboy's functional gear.
1: You'd still have boots walking around, but not so much on stage and screen, and almost certainly not on a honky-tonk bar crawl. In Nashville, I'm Blake Farmer for Marketplace.

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1: This final note on the way out today, we started with the Federal Reserve, so shall we end. The Fed's got lots of other jobs besides just setting interest rates, one of which is processing payments for basically the entire financial system, literally helping move money around the economy. Anyway, as part of that, they put out a report every 3 years about how money moves around this economy. And here's the tidbit that caught my eye. In 2024, there were 3.4 billion withdrawals from ATMs. That is down from 5.2 billion withdrawals at ATMs a decade ago, which makes sense, right? We're using way less cash. But every time we go to the ATM now, we are taking out more money. $210 per visit in 2024, $134 per visit in 2015. Inflation, yes, but still interesting, I think, anyway. Our media production team includes Brian Allison, John Fokey, Montana Johnson, Drew Jostan, Gary O'Keefe, and Charlton Thorpe. Alex Simpson is the manager of media production, and I'm Kai Rizdahl. We will see you tomorrow, everybody. This is APM.
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4: Georgia Senator John Ossoff has been going viral recently with these pithy anti-Trump speeches.
5: You're seeing what I'm seeing, right? The president posting about the Obamas like a Klansman at 1 a.m.
4: A lot of people seem to love him, the people in the crowd, the people who watch after.
6: He's trying to put his face on the money. Did you see that?
4: And therefore, a certain type of political watcher, me, always wants to know what Senator Ossoff is going to seize on next. Most recently, just a few days ago, it was this.
5: There's this beautiful little island off the Albanian coast called Sazan.
4: And
5: Jared Kushner wants it.
4: He went to Jared. Yes, Jared and Ivanka have set their sights on some stretches of heretofore unspoiled land in Albania. They want to build luxury resorts upon that land. And Albanians are in the streets saying loudly, yo, that's no. Coming up on Today Explained.
7: Live from NPR News in Culver City, California, I'm Duane Brown. Most Americans feel proud of their country, but are also worried about its future. The latest NPR PBS News Marist poll points to how Americans are feeling ahead of its 250th birthday. NPR's Maham Javed has more.
8: Looking ahead, most Americans think America's best days are yet to come. Jason Withington works in information technology in Missouri and identifies as a moderate. He thinks America's future is promising as long as certain things are taken care of.
9: In order for our economy to keep growing and for my kids' generation and my grandkids' generation, we got to get the debt under control.
8: When asked to think ahead to America's 300th birthday, the majority of Americans say they're not too confident or not confident at all about the future for up-and-coming generations. Maham Javed, NPR News.
7: Fed Chairman Kevin Warsh has predicted enormous benefits from artificial intelligence, but also challenges for monetary policy. His remarks came today at a forum for central bankers in Portugal. Allison Roberts reports.
10: This was Kevin Warsh's first time as Fed chairman at the annual forum hosted outside Lisbon by the European Central Bank. AI topped the list of topics, with participants noting the impact the technology is already having on markets and prices. Warsh said the US will be the prime beneficiary from the AI shock, which he said would bring more jobs and greater prosperity. But central bankers must be poised to respond to any untoward effects.
11: The United States is likely to be a big winner over the medium term in this, but we don't view the economics of this as zero sum.
10: Asked about the U.S. Supreme Court ruling rejecting President Trump's attempted firing of Fed Governor Lisa Cook and the president's calls to cut interest rates, Warsh reiterated the institution's independence.
7: This is NPR. In Sudan, a paramilitary group at war with the army is accused of murder, torture, and ethnic cleansing in the Darfur region. NPR's Jewel Bright has more on that report.
12: Amnesty International says fighters from the Rapid Support Forces carried out mass killings and deliberately targeted children during a deadly campaign to take over the city of El Fasher in western Darfur last year. Amnesty spoke with more than 200 survivors who said they were tortured, imprisoned, raped and enslaved by RSF fighters. Amnesty International's Secretary General has described the atrocities in El Fasher as a stain on the conscience of humanity, saying the world was warned of the horrors that civilians in the city faced ahead of the RSF takeover. The war in Sudan has killed as many as 400,000 people, according to some estimates, and created the largest humanitarian crisis in the world. Jewel Bright, NPR News, Lagos.
7: AAA says this will likely be the busiest July 4th travel holiday ever, as record-high gas prices continue to come down. AAA predicts about 61 million Americans will drive to their holiday destination, while TSA says more than 18 million people will pass through their security checkpoints over the next couple of days. Friday is expected to be the busiest travel day for those flying for the long holiday weekend. This is NPR News.
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4: Jakob Weissman is a sustainability reporter for Politico. He's now based in Brussels, but he worked in the Western Balkans, including in Albania, for almost a decade. And so he has been following L'Affaire Kushner for years now.
16: Yeah, so in 2024 in Albania, they passed these very controversial amendments which brought about change to this law on protected areas, which essentially is what critics and protesters say opened the door for this luxury tourism resort from Jared Kushner.
17: Kushner's investment firm Affinity Partners is involved in a potential $1.6 billion development of Sazan Island into a luxury resort, as well as the nearby wetlands.
18: In this stretch of kilometers of land, of wildlife habitat, we plan to build a new city.
16: And then earlier this year, they began construction, and it was met with fierce resistance from local residents and from activists.
19: This is the video that sparked the uprising people are now calling the Flamingo Revolution. Private security guards violently detain an activist protesting against a luxury development in a protected nature preserve that is a home for the iconic pink bird.
16: You could visibly see they were beginning construction. There were excavators, there were diggers, there were fences being built up. And when I went there myself, you could see that there was a road already built. As you could see the foundation from the fences. So that was really what kicked off everything. People saw that in Albania and they got really upset. And they said, you know what? Enough is enough. We're going to take it to the streets.
20: Across Albania, days of mass protests with police turning the water cannon on demonstrators filling the streets of the capital.
21: The protests keep growing in Tirana, Albania. For days, thousands have gathered and at times have clashed with authorities all over luxury real estate developments linked to Jared Kushner. He's one of the investors.
22: Albania belongs only to Albanians and Albania is not for sale.
4: What's there right now?
16: Yes, in this protected area along the southern coast of Albania near the coastal city of Vlora, there is this protected wildlife area, which is home to endangered species of monk seals, to flamingos, to it's a very popular turtle nesting site. It's a migratory path for birds. And it's a special place that Albanians in that area hold dear to their heart. It's a place where people go fishing. It's a place where people go to the beach with their families. It's an untouched area where you can really feel the beauty of Albania. And for that to be ruined by excavators and diggers and fences, it's basically the people are saying, no, this is not allowed to happen.
4: And then how does Ivanka Trump get involved in all of this?
16: Yeah, so on a podcast recently, Ivanka had described a story how she found the island when she was on a friend's yacht. And they swam out to the island.
23: We were on a friend's boat and we stopped for a swim. Effectively, that's how we found it. We swam to the islands. We went on a hike barefoot all the way up to the top and we were just captivated. And it stayed with us ever since.
16: It's just a very unlikely story because, first of all, the island used to be a military headquarters during the communist era. So there's a danger of explosive mines still remaining across the island. And also there's a lot of glass everywhere. It's not well kept. And there is a danger of snakes. So when I told the locals about this story, they were like, it's completely false. There's no way she was able to do that. I mean, the island is a very rugged landscape and making it very difficult to hike barefoot to the top.
23: Not only the island, but we have 5 miles of beachfront directly across from the island, this beautiful peninsula with a lagoon on one side, the ocean on the other.
16: I think when the protest began to start, that podcast really began to go viral because people started sharing and people started getting upset hearing what she had to say, you know, just treating Albania like it's her own, you know, personal luxury haven that she can just swim out to an island and say, I want that. And I think it pissed off a lot of Albanians and to the point where it kind of pushed them over the edge. Because first you have Kushner and then you have his wife also talking about their country like it's just, you know, something that they can take like a toy.
4: Tell me what the protests look like and who's involved.
16: I remember a few years ago, it was really just a couple of hundred people from civil society, environmental organizations. By the time I got to Albania, it started growing from 10,000 to 20,000. And then it just became this daily routine for Albanians. You would finish work and then you would just go out on the streets and start protesting. Albania is a small country. It's 2.4 million. And now, I mean, it's going up to 100,000, maybe 200,000. And there are people driving from the UK, from Belgium, from Germany to join the protests. And people driving from all across the country.
24: All over Europe and all over the world, there are people wanting to come to Albania and to protest for Albania.
18: We want people to be happy and to be able to enjoy our coastline. We don't want to be tourists in our own country.
25: It's the first time that we protest. The protest is at this scale.
16: So I feel like it's just awakening of civic consciousness against this tourism boom in Albania and this foreign investment from Jared Kushner and Ivanka Trump that they're just basically saying no to. And it's not just, it began with that, but now it's become so much more.
26: This prime minister should leave, and it's not about anymore flamingos. It's about healthcare. It's about education.
27: All Albanians together are coming together to protest against corrupted regime.
16: I mean, if you compare Albania borders Greece, for example, and as we all know, Greece is a hotspot for Americans and Europeans during the summer to visit Santorini, to visit Mykonos, to enjoy the island and the blue waters. Albania has a beautiful coast, but they don't have these kind of islands. What they do have is Sazan. So I do feel like if they're going to do something with the island, that decision belongs to the Albanian people, is what they're saying. So it's very important to understand that Albanians have been through a lot in the last 100 years. They were under a monarchy, they were under the Nazi occupation, and then they went through a brutal communist regime for 50 years. And finally, their hopes had surfaced once more after the fall of communism. It was a very poor country. It was isolated from the entire world during communism.
0: For more than 50 years, Albania and its capital, Tirana, was so hermetically sealed, they were named the Little North Korea of Europe.
1: Albania was one of the most isolated and repressive communist regimes. People weren't even allowed to talk to foreigners. They were fed a propaganda diet suggesting that theirs was an exemplary society. And Enver Hoxha, who executed thousands, ruled them with an iron fist.
16: And Albania was all alone. People were not allowed to leave the country. So the land is so important to the Albanians. And when someone like Kushner comes along, it just wakes up the entire country and says, no, this is ours and you're not going to touch it. Mm. And then it becomes something so much more, because then you look at the people who are responsible for bringing this investment into the country, who are responsible for the corruption and changing these laws to bring in shady investment deals. And it's basically the awakening of a country and the most historic moment in Albania since the fall of communism. And Albanians themselves, it's still one of the poorest countries in Europe. People I know and people I've spoken to in Albania, they cannot afford to go to the beach. It's not like in the US where you have public beaches, right? You can go down the coast in New Jersey or Delaware and you could just plop your umbrella and chair. I mean, Albania doesn't have that kind of infrastructure. If you want to enjoy the beach, you have to pay money. And Albanians cannot afford to drive down to the coast 2 to 3 hours and pay 20, 30 euros for an umbrella. And you have to order drinks and food. They can't. And it's just, for me, it's ridiculous to even try to fathom that people from their own country cannot go and enjoy their own nature and beaches.
4: Supporters of this project would take a look at the circumstances that you're describing. This is a poor country with a lot of poor people. And what they would say is, this is investment. Tourism is investment. It means you build things up. It means people get jobs. It means Albanian people working at the resorts then have money to spend, right? They would make the kind of trickle down and out argument. Is there a case here? You've been reporting on this. Is there a case that tourism and investment could actually be a boon to Albania's economy? And these protests might be short-sighted?
16: To be fair, there are people I have spoken to who think that tourism is good for the country. I'm not going to say that all the people in Albania think that this is a bad thing, what Kushner is doing. But there is so much suspicion and there's so many allegations of corruption. I mean, the country's track record in the last 20, 30 years is not good and does not convince people that there's going to be trickle-down economics where you build a resort and they will create jobs and that will add infrastructure and that will bring in investment and that will bring in money to the people. People, they don't believe that. They don't think the money will come to them. That's why so many Albanians are leaving the country. The mass emigration from Albania is insane. You talk to anyone in Albania, their only dreams is to leave. I mean, it's depressing. I mean, you go to a country and all they can think about is leaving their country. And Eddie Rama, the prime minister, is trying to bring this hope to the country. Okay, look, we're going to build these resorts. The money's going to come down to you. We're going to keep investing. You have this 750-page document called this plan for Albania called the Albania Files, where there's several different projects that are spread across the country. But for me and for many people, it just looks like his personal ego art project. And what I mean by that is that it contains all of these projects that he has for Albania, for this vision that he has of Albania, for the future, for it to become into a tourist haven, a tourist hotspot where many people across the world will flock to. But for me, really, it just seems like he's trying to turn it into Dubai. And I think for many people and for Albanians, they don't really trust the fact that these kind of development will be able to feed back into the country, will be able to create new jobs, will be able to make the country richer, because the scale of corruption that's going on in the country is forcing people to lack trust in the government. And so Rama's vision and the agreement that the Albanian people have with that vision are just not in line anymore.
4: Thank you. Politico's Jakob Weissman. When we return, the protesters say they want Albania's prime minister out. Prime minister's a really interesting guy. Stay tuned for that.
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6: Democratic Socialist Milot Kyros beat a 30-year incumbent in yesterday's Colorado House primary. The stunning victory is yet another win for progressive challengers across the country. How this could complicate the midterms for Democrats on 89.9 KCRW.
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4: We're back with Politico's Jakob Weissman. Jakob, tell me about Albania's prime minister.
16: Yeah, Edi Rama, he's quite a character. And he tries so hard to be funny, and he tries so hard to be relatable.
10: When Albania will join the EU, there are three things you can't predict. Three. Right? God, sex, and the EU.
11: Don't mess with the Albanians, because if the Albanians curse you, you just disappear.
28: Yeah, I know something about the order. I have had several divorces, you know.
29: All right.
16: And he has his own podcast.
10: Mimunges, episode 24, sezoni qasht, podcasti flasim.
16: He used to be a basketball player, and he was a painter, and then he became a teacher.
10: In my previous life, I was an artist. I still paint. I love art. I love the joy that color can give to our lives.
16: His grandfather was the chauffeur for the King of Albania back in the 1930s. His father was a famous sculptor that had connection with the communist regime. And Edi Rama, what can you say? I mean, he's iconic for his white basketball sneakers that he wears to meetings with European leaders. He's been cursing nonstop in interviews.
10: This is an ideological.
30: At the same time, he's striking these billion-dollar deals.
10: He is not striking. No, again, you have to understand again.
16: And based on this

0: I'm the tallest among them, but I represent a small country, so it's not up to me to think about all the big things.
1: Who's been in power for 13 years?
2: You describe Albania as a country in which a lot of people are still very poor. What is his vision for Albania? What's he done for the economy?
1: Well, he kind of has this dream of Albania becoming the Maldives of Europe. He wants Albania to become the next hot spot for tourism.
0: Have you ever heard of a law of the land that proclaims our houses belong to God and the guest? Well, such a law was written in medieval Albania and has since become an integral part of the Albanian way of life.
1: He wants people to continue visiting the country, and the tourism boom has been enormous in the last 10 years. I mean, it has tripled in size from 4 million to now 12 million, maybe even 13 million. This is one of the countries that have been with the highest increase in tourism across Europe. And he has this vision for Albania, and he feels frustrated that people don't see that.
0: This has come as one of the culminations of a long, torturous path to turn Albania from a place where no investors wanted to come.
1: And the only way to create this tourist paradise of Albania is to bring in this foreign investment like Kushner.
0: This is a bless for the country. An investment of 4 billion euro in a country that has 27 and a bit more billion euro GDP speaks by itself.
2: You interviewed the prime minister. What did he tell you about these protests?
1: He said that they wouldn't give a if it wasn't for Jared Kushner, which is basically, you know, devoiding himself of any blame for what is happening. He's saying that the reason why people are so upset is because it's linked to Jared Kushner and the Trump family, and that these protests are designed as some kind of anti-Trump revolution. And he's saying that there's been foreign interference from Iranian hackers and the government.
0: I'm not saying that who is protesting in the street is an Iranian agent. I'm saying that there is a lot of manipulation. There is a lot of half-truths that become bigger and bigger lies by the hour.
1: And then the Iranian foreign ministry themselves responded saying as a joke that the flamingos must be the secret agents. And then he's also, because Jared Kushner is Jewish, he was involved in the Abraham Accords. And he's trying to say that there's also this narrative of anti-Semitism that is also going on at the moment, and his Jared Kushner's ties with Israel. There's been these conspiracy theories that have been circulating online that this resort will become a place where Palestinians will be repopulated from Gaza, or it will become an Israeli safe haven. He is saying that there is foreign interference. This is the same kind of thing that the former communist dictator of Albania, Enver Hoxha, used to do and say that there is foreign interference from the West and from China, and that we are being infiltrated by Stalinist agents. This is the same thing he's doing now, pointing at Iran, pointing at anti-Semitism, pointing at, you know, anti-Trump. It's the same kind of tactics.
2: What do you think about this guy's political future? Is it at risk now?
1: Well, for starters, Albania had elections last year. He won by an overwhelming majority. If you look at the reports on these elections from these independent observers that are launched by these international organizations, there have been reports of intimidation, vote buying, meddling. I mean, there have been so many issues, people taking issues of how the elections were held. And I'm not disputing that he is the popular leader that was elected, but you can see that there have been accusations of how he has kept his power. The people around him have been sent to jail. You know, the person that was primed to take over from him, Erjan Veljaj, he was brought into jail on corruption allegations. He's still sitting in jail. Then the deputy minister of Albania was dismissed because of allegations surrounding corruption as well. And then before that, a few years ago, their former deputy prime minister, he fled the country and is now in exile in Switzerland. So you can see that everyone around him is linked to corruption in some kind of way. And this is really, I think, he's starting to feel the heat.

0: But he's also confident that he has the support of the country. It doesn't matter if it's 500,000. He thinks that the rest of the 2 million people in the country are still in favor of him, and that he has the backing of Israel and he has the backing of the US, and there is no viable opposition, so he can do what he wants.
1: Why does he have the backing of Israel in the United States? What's the relationship there?
0: Yeah, that's a fair question. Albania was one of the only, if not the only country in during World War II that actually had an increase of Jewish population.
2: We know that the people of Albania are not merely good friends today of the people of Israel, but in the crucial period of the Holocaust.
0: They saved Jews during World War II, where they gave them fake identities, dressed them with Albanian clothing. And so the connection between Israel and Albania has been very strong for many, many years. And it just comes to blows when someone who is Jewish, like Kushner, and has connection with Israel, and I'm not sure how far we can argue that his connection with Israel goes, other than the fact that he was involved in the Abraham Accords. So you have this triangle, right? And it's kind of closing in on Rama to the point where he's saying that he needs to preserve these relationships. So he I think he views the relationship with Israel and the U.S. as a priority.
1: Huh.
0: And he thinks that he needs to keep this project that Kushner is involved in order to preserve that relationship with the U.S.
1: Ultimately, whether Rama keeps his position or not would seem to depend on whether these protests burn out or not. So as you observe people going out into the streets and making demands, do you get the sense that they are in this for the long haul? Or do you think that this is something that, you know, burns itself out?
0: I really want to say it doesn't burn itself out. I really don't. Because I do think that Albanians have been frustrated for so many years. You know, there was so much hope for the future of the country when communism fell in 1991. The Albanian people have been through so much, you know, the older generations and younger generations. And you can really feel the frustration when you talk to the protesters. But at the same time, these protesters don't have a clear leader. It's the people's movement. It's not as if they're looking to someone and saying, you are going to be the one to lead us, you know, you're going to be the one to part the Red Sea and lead us out of the waters. They have a list of demands. They want Rama and the opposition Saudi Arabia, both of them to leave, because they've both been the same two people in power since the fall of communism. And they want the projects to be canceled. But at the end of the day, where's the direction that they're headed? There are very small opposition parties that barely have any power in the government. Is this the time? Is this creating the space for someone else to emerge and say, I'm here to lead the way for Albania into democracy and enough with this corruption and democratic backsliding? I want to believe that eventually will happen, but I don't know what direction the protests are headed in now, because Rama has refused to resign.
1: That was Jakob Weissman of Politico. Thanks so much to him. Dustin DeSoto produced today's show and Amina El-Sadi edited. David Tadashore and Patrick Boyd engineered, and Gabriel Donatov checks the facts. I'm Noel King. It's Today Explained.

0: There are lots of reasons to love life in LA. Just ask Margaret.
1: I love living in LA. I love the nature, I love the culture, I love the people. I love hikes. If I'm on my terrace, I talk to the hummingbirds in between listening to KCRW all day. I just love the community that we build here and the beauty that surrounds us. I love you, LA.
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3: He has taken in over $1 billion, outstripping much of anything he owns in his property portfolio.
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4: I'm Scott Detrow.
5: And I'm Juana Summers. Another big win for the insurgent left and another Democratic incumbent defeated in a congressional primary.
4: This time in Colorado.
6: Denver voters, sent a clear message. We will not wait.
5: And tonight could be Christian Pulisic's big moment.
4: The U.S. soccer star missed most of the World Cup group stage with an injury, but is back in the lineup with the knockout round underway.
7: Your first time, you feel those nerves even more, and it can be that much more difficult. And when you've been there before, you say, okay, I can handle this.
5: First, these news headlines.
8: Live from NPR News in Washington, I'm Ryland Barton. President Trump says Republicans will hold a midterm convention in Dallas this September. The Texas Newsroom's Blaise Ganey explains it's weeks away from when voters will begin casting ballots for several statewide elections.
9: Texas has been a red state for all of the 21st century, but polls show the U.S. Senate race at a gridlock between Democrat James Tallarico and Republican Ken Paxton. John Taylor is the department chair of political science at the University of Texas at San Antonio. He believes that contest is playing a big part in why Trump wants to bring the Republican Party to the state.
10: They've seen the public polls out there, you know, showing Tallarico with a slight lead or tie and such like that. My guess, their internal polling is scaring them.
9: Taylor says the move is a last-ditch effort by Republicans to try and swing things in their favor ahead of a significant midterm election. I'm Blaise Ganey in Austin.
8: The Supreme Court struck down President Trump's efforts to end birthright citizenship. In response, the Justice Department says it's turning its attention to visitors suspected of coming into the country to give birth. NPR's Jacqueline Diaz has more.
11: The U.S. Justice Department wants its prosecutors to go after people taking part in something called birth tourism. In the U.S., that means when a foreign national comes into the country just to give birth and to get their child American citizenship. Acting Attorney General Todd Blanch is setting his sights on birth tourism operations.
12: It's a booming industry, and it will continue given the Supreme Court's decision yesterday.
11: The Justice Department wants to go after those people coming to the U.S. under, quote, false pretenses. Pregnant women and those involved in their travel could face charges like visa fraud or money laundering. Jacqueline Diaz, NPR News.
8: President Trump took his maiden voyage on a new Air Force One today. The retrofitted 747 worth $400 million was gifted from Qatar. It's no longer light blue, instead has a navy blue belly and red and gold stripes. Millions of people from the Midwest to the East Coast are dealing with sweltering heat and humidity, which is forecast to last through early next week. In Chicago, officials are still taking lessons from a deadly 1990s heat wave, as Alex Degman from member station WB EZ reports.
13: This heat wave quickly came to Chicago after weeks of below average temperatures. It brought back memories of July 1995 when 739 people died from heat over the course of a week. Chicago Fire Department Commissioner Annette Nance Holt was a field supervisor at the time. She says she wishes more was done.
14: I wish somebody would have been with him. I wish somebody would have called for him instead of us finding him like that alone.
13: Now, Holt says well-being checks have greatly increased. The department gets daily heat emergency reports and can allocate resources on the fly. And building codes now require certain apartment buildings to have air conditioning. Still, it's very hot, and it will be through at least the end of the week. For NPR News, I'm Alex Degman in Chicago.
8: This is NPR. A breakaway group of traditionalist Catholics has directly defied Pope Leo XIV by consecrating four bishops without his consent. The Society of St. Pius X is dismissing the resulting excommunications and schism by declaring it was a sacred duty to defend the Catholic faith. The group opposes the modernizing reforms of the Catholic Church. Today marks the official opening of a program that allows federal dollars to go towards short-term workforce training programs. But NPR's Alyssa Nadworny reports that at first, very few existing programs will qualify.
15: To qualify, programs have to be in an in-demand field, demonstrate high earnings, and be the right length, between 8 and 14 weeks, and between 150 and 599 instructional hours. But for lots of community colleges, existing workforce training programs don't fit these narrow qualifications just yet. Carrie Warwick-Smith oversees federal policy at the Association of Community College Trustees.
16: I think the reality that's setting in is that July 1 is not a floodgate. It is a start point of the marathon.
15: She expects most students will have to wait until at least next spring to get those federal dollars. Alyssa Nadworny, NPR News.
8: Village People co-founder Victor Willis has died. He performed dressed as a police officer and co-wrote some of the disco group's biggest hits, including YMCA and Macho Man. The group announced his death on Facebook, citing a short but aggressive illness. Victor Willis was 74 years old. This is NPR.
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19: 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I'm Juana Summers.
4: And I'm Scott Detrow. Historically, when presidents have taken office, they have walled themselves off from their business interests, not President Trump. A new financial disclosure form released yesterday shows Trump and his family have raked in more than $1 billion from cryptocurrency ventures in the past year alone. Trump was once a crypto critic, but has embraced the currency in his second term, loosening government scrutiny of the sector, among other steps. Bernard Condon wrote about it for the Associated Press and joins us now to explain how these companies made Trump money. Welcome to All Things Considered.
20: Thank you.
4: I want to start with just the scale of all of this. What were the responses that you got from the people you talked to about the fact that a sitting president netted $1 billion from a field that he helped set federal government's regulatory stance of?
20: I have been covering Trump businesses since his first term. More than a decade ago, and the watchdogs and predictably the Democrats were outraged that he had opened a hotel in Washington and welcomed, you know, foreign dignitaries and lobbyists. This is a whole new level. In 1 year, a little before he took office, he has taken in over $1 billion, outstripping much of anything he owns in his property portfolio. The speed is breathtaking.
4: This is all money that came in essentially since he had been reelected president and was about to take office and has been a sitting president. And as you're saying now, it outscales the decades of various Trump ventures.
20: In revenue, in many properties, yes. That's not to say he hasn't done well with his properties. He has taken in tens of millions, this disclosure report shows, from hotels and resorts overseas that didn't exist a little over a year ago. Mm-hmm. So his property business, at least according to my judgment, is growing at the fastest it has in the century since the Trump organization, his family business, started. And yet, crypto triumphs.
4: I want to talk more about the details of how this crypto money came in
1: in a moment, but given the fact that you have been covering this all along, what is the best way to think about any restrictions, if any, that Trump has put on himself when it comes to making personal profits and running his family businesses in this second term?
20: In this first term, he signed a so-called white paper forbidding his business from striking any new deals abroad. And he also said that he would not even do things that showed the appearance of a conflict, much less a conflict itself. The latter rule he broke. He opened the hotel in Washington, among other things. But he didn't strike new deals abroad. This time, that language, I will not put my name or build anything overseas in countries with which the U.S. government has important business, militarily, economically, that is gone. It seems the any sort of reluctance to strike a deal that could seem like he's profiting off the presidency is gone.
1: And to that end, do we have much of an idea of who is investing in these crypto ventures, whether it's the Trump meme coin or World Liberty Financial? Do we have a sense who is purchasing this cryptocurrency that makes Trump's money? Because there's been all sorts of questions raised of our people trying to do this to curry favor with the administration on mergers, on regulatory policy, on a whole host of other issues.
20: A Chinese billionaire named Justin Sun bought $75 million of a crypto asset called governance tokens issued by World Liberty, and they plunged in value. Regulators years ago said, watch out, these things are dangerous. Meanwhile, the same Chinese billionaire also bought $200 million worth of these kind of souvenir meme coins that Trump issued, and those too have plunged in value. So this one man, Justin Sun, has bought $275 million of Trump crypto stuff. Later, he had been sued in the prior administration for duping investors. That lawsuit was put on hold, and eventually the lawsuit was settled for $10 million. Sun denies there was any link between him pouring hundreds of millions of dollars into Trump's crypto businesses, and World Liberty says there's absolutely no conflict of interest here.
1: What has the White House's response been to all of this since the disclosures have come out?
20: The White House says that Trump only acts in the interest of the public, not for himself. His sons run the business. He's not involved at all. And they actually come out and attack the media saying it's a disgrace that you keep bringing up this issue about ethics. And if anything, Trump has done great things for America by helping the crypto industry.
1: Let me ask you this. These disclosure forms came out and put a number to all of this, but there's still a lot of questions, right, when it comes to private business dealings. As somebody who's covered this, what are your biggest ongoing questions about just how large the Trump crypto business is?
20: I'm interested in finding out more about who bought some of these tokens and coins. The U.S. has strict rules. If you give to a presidential campaign, you have to disclose who you are, and there are limits on how much you can give. If you lobby, you have to disclose who you are and what you lobbied on behalf of. In this case, it's the Wild West. So aside from one or two actors like the Chinese billionaire Justin Sun, a company tied to the United Arab Emirates, a government that put $500 million into one of Trump's crypto companies. Aside from those few examples, we know next to nothing. We know how much Trump got, but we don't know from whom.
1: Bernard Condon, an investigative reporter for the Associated Press, thank you so much.
20: Thank you.
0: The biggest star on the U.S. men's national soccer team has yet to play a full game at this year's FIFA World Cup. Yet, maybe no one is more important to the Americans' ambitions of a deep run than their star, Christian Pulisic. That run could start tonight with their Round of 32 game against Bosnia-Herzegovina. NPR's Becky Sullivan has the story.
21: Christian Pulisic doesn't love the media. By nature, he is a quiet, shy guy. But late last week, he was in a great mood for seemingly the first time this World Cup.
22: Can I guess the first question?
4: You want to answer for us?
22: I'm just kidding. Go ahead.
21: Finally, he was back to practicing with the team after he'd been pulled at halftime of the Americans' first game against Paraguay when a defender kicked him hard in the calf. Then he'd had to miss the whole second game, too. Now every reporter wanted to know, was he good to go?
22: Yeah, I'm feeling good. I've obviously joined with the team in the last few days, so I'm feeling good, positive going into it, and hopefully I'll be able to play a part in tomorrow.
21: Pulisic is used to all this fuss by now, all this attention to every little injury, well, to everything he does, really. For more than a decade, his slender shoulders have carried the weight of all of America's soccer hopes and dreams. That excitement heard here on Fox back in 2016. Not every promising teenager pans out, but for every daydream that U.S. soccer might have had about him, Pulisic has met it and more. At 27, he's already scored more goals than any American before him in the Big Five European leagues, and he's the first American to play in and win a Champions League final and a Super League final. Pretty much the only thing left to do is accomplish some World Cup glory.
23: I can't even imagine the weight that's on his shoulders in terms of from such a young age, he was like the hope of American soccer.
21: Here's his longtime friend and teammate, midfielder Tyler Adams.
23: I mean, to step into a World Cup cycle going into 2018 and be the best player on the field at 17 years old and be the person that they rely on, it's been since then that the team has relied on him. I think now we have weapons around him to kind of relieve that, but he's a star.
21: Pulisic is all grown up now. His baby-faced cheeks have a 5 o'clock shadow. His left arm has a sleeve of tattoos. And he's grown up on the field, too, says Marcelo Balboa, who captained the national team in the 1990s. For years when Pulisic was the only serious threat on the team, opponents would just swarm him and get really physical with him.
24: At the end of the day, they all go kick him. They all take him down. They figure if they can slow down Christian, they can slow down the U.S. national team.
21: But now almost every U.S. starter has a key role on a team in a top European league. In other words, Pulisic no longer has to do it all himself. Balboa says that lets him play more calmly and freely.
24: It's been fun to watch him mature on the emotional side, not get so emotional when he's getting kicked. He gets up, he moves on, he keeps playing. And I think that's a huge part of the game.
21: Recently, Pulisic was asked whether he felt that there was less weight on him. He stopped to think.
22: I don't really know, to be honest. I don't feel difference in weight. I'm not sure. Maybe less. I mean, I just feel like there's so many good players around me. I genuinely don't feel like I have to do anything on my own.
21: Sure enough, the national team qualified for the knockout stage mostly without him. They beat Paraguay with Pulisic only playing the first half. Then they beat Australia with him on the bench. Now Pulisic says he's ready for a full game, and the timing couldn't be better. The last time the U.S. played in the World Cup knockout round, 4 years ago, Pulisic had the assist on the Americans' only goal in a loss to the Netherlands. Now, these 4 years later, he says he and the rest of his teammates are ready for a different ending.
22: As I've gotten older, like your first time, you feel those nerves even more, and it can be that much more difficult. And when you've been there before, you say, okay, I can handle this.
21: A win would mark the first knockout round win for the U.S. men since 2002. That would be a good start for Pulisic's World Cup legacy, and many hope not the end. Becky Sullivan, NPR News, Santa Clara, California.

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1: 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We're awaiting, of course, that game, which starts at 5 o'clock Pacific time here on the West Coast at, well, Levi's Stadium, as they know it in the Bay Area, but also the San Francisco Bay Area Stadium, as FIFA likes to call it. And we'll have the latest for you on that as it starts, as that match gets underway at 5 o'clock. Coming up, most Americans are feeling proud of their country, but at the same time, many are worried about the future of the country. That's according to a new poll. We're going to have the latest on that. Volunteer scientists are spending time tracking living things in the Great Smoky Mountains National Park. It's part of an important science project, and we'll take you there coming up on 89.9 KCRW. First, a look at some headlines making news across Southern California, and this local news update on KCRW brought to you in part by Toyota Motor Sales. The LA City Council reversed course and has now pulled two high-profile charter reform measures from the November ballot. The council voted to delay a measure that would have given themselves oversight of the LAPD. They also unanimously postponed plans to allow non-citizens to vote in local elections. Some council members raised concerns that the proposal would make non-citizen voters vulnerable to federal immigration enforcement. Both of the measures the council postponed this week will potentially be considered for a future election. But again, as of right now, both of those have been pulled from the November ballot. One day after LeBron James announced he was leaving the Lakers, a big acquisition for the team today, Utah Jazz center Walker Kessler reportedly plans to sign a four-year, $130 million deal. The Lakers acquired Kessler from the Jazz in exchange for unprotected first-round picks in 2031 and 2033, and then first-round swaps in 2028 and 2030. ESPN says the Lakers acquired Kessler after Luka Doncic told the team that he wanted an A-list center to join the roster. Kessler checked that box. The 7-foot-2-inch center is considered one of the best offensive rebounders in the NBA. 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It's 3:20.
2: This is All Things Considered from NPR News. I'm Juana Summers.
0: And I'm Scott Detrow. Just ahead of a big anniversary, Americans feel proud of their country, but at the same time, many are worried about its future. And they think that the country has moved too far from its founding principles of equality, liberty, and opportunity. The latest NPR PBS News Marist poll released this morning adds those data points and more to how Americans are feeling at this moment. NPR's Maham Javed has been reviewing the results and brings us more.
3: Most of those surveyed say they are proud of being American. Data on how Americans feel about their past, present, and future is divided along partisan, gender, and generational lines. Republicans are most likely to be proud of the U.S. at 93%. David Walsh, a retired teacher from New Jersey who identifies as Republican, says he's very proud. Some of the liberties he appreciates are
4: the ability to think how I want, to help out who I want, and to try to do things that are good for me and others.
3: Watching global fans visit the U.S. for the FIFA World Cup and enjoy things that Americans often take for granted has been a reminder to Walsh about how much the country has to offer.
4: Yeah, we have a lot of great things here. That's why people want to come here. But we have so many people who say what we have here is garbage, and they're just, I don't understand. Go live in that other country you think is better, and they'll be coming back in a year.
3: Arlene Stilwell, a retired college professor from New York and a Democrat, has also felt moved witnessing the U.S. host the World Cup. Watching fellow Americans welcome people from all over the world has given her a lot of hope for the country.
5: Maybe the problem is not the American people, it's who we've elected. And maybe we need to do some deep reflecting on this next round of elections.
3: Despite the joy from the World Cup, Stilwell is also part of the minority that is not very proud of being American.
5: I have always loved this country. I feel blessed to live here. And I am ashamed of my government. I am ashamed of the bigotry and the hatred and the racism and the sexism and the homophobia and the transphobia and killing little girls in Iran who did nothing to anybody.
3: Almost half of Americans think the country has moved far away from the nation's founding principles. Democrats are much more likely to say the nation has left behind its core ideals compared to Republicans. But not everyone thinks leaving the past behind is a problem. Matthew Norton, who works in the gaming industry out of Oregon, says it's a good thing that the U.S. has left its founding principles behind.
6: And I think that an appeal simply to how it used to be done isn't the way I want to look at things. I'd rather look at the way things should be done as opposed to how they used to be done.
3: Most Americans think America's best days are yet to come. A majority of Republicans feel that way, compared to a little less than half of independents and Democrats. Jason Withington works in information technology in Missouri and has voted for both Democratic and Republican presidents in the past. He says he still believes in the American dream. He thinks that America's future is promising as long as certain things are taken care of.
7: In order for our economy to keep growing and for our, you know, my kids' generation and my grandkids' generation, we got to get the debt under control or our best days will not be ahead of us.
3: When asked to think ahead to America's 300th birthday, a large chunk of Americans said they're not too confident or not confident at all that the future is brighter for up-and-coming generations. Maham Javed, NPR News.
8: Scientists are tracking all kinds of living things in the Great Smoky Mountains National Park on the border of Tennessee and North Carolina. Many are volunteers, and their work has become important in documenting changes in its rich biodiversity. 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
9: A gentle rain is falling as four people in raincoats make their way deep into the Great Smoky Mountains National Park. They duck under the bright green underbrush, stepping away from the road towards a high mountain spruce forest. A hush takes over. Just a few steps in, they see something exciting.
10: Yeah, so it's all up and down the side of this one tree.
9: It looks like a regular mossy tree, but to this crew, it's a whole world of life. Jason Hollinger and Laura Bogus, two of the volunteers, take out a small magnifying lens.
11: See how they kind of like give a little swoop up.
12: Mm-hmm. I see the swoop.
9: They see a spongy little lichen, a combination of fungus and algae that grows really slowly. This one is so rare, it hasn't really been documented in the park.
10: So we could right here, right now, come up with a common name for it.
9: Hollinger and the others call themselves the Gang of Retirees in Search of Life's Diversity, or GRIZZLED. This group is held together by a listserv and their own keen interest in getting to the park's hard-to-reach spots. They quietly contribute to a unique project, the All Taxa Biodiversity Inventory, managed by the nonprofit Discover Life in America. That means they're out documenting every single species they can find.
10: We'll hike into these places that other researchers don't have the resources, the funding to do, and we're all retired, so we can do that.
9: Hollinger didn't start out peering through a magnifying glass.
10: Yeah, ex-computer scientist in the dot-com boom, I was able to retire early.
9: When he retired, he became, as he says, an amateur lichenologist. He just thought their diverse and colorful ecosystems were really cool. He started looking for them all over the country, from Nevada to the Smokies.
10: So I was choosing places that nobody could get funding to collect because, yes, lichens are useless commercially.
9: They're an important part of the food chain. From squirrels to insects, they're part of their diet. Lichen are also very sensitive to pollution, so if they die, other species may be in trouble too. Besides lichen, volunteers have documented thousands of species, including rare salamanders, flowers, and bugs. As a volunteer, you can contribute to the body of scientific knowledge, says Laura Bogus, who is a climber and ecologist. All it takes is being observant.
11: The small ways, the paying attention, the naming a species, which isn't a small thing, but it's like an accumulation of small, like, cooperative creation.
9: Every square foot of the park contains so much life, it takes a volunteer crew about 2 hours to go half a mile. At the end, they find something else, a rare parasitic fungus.
10: I thought it would take a little longer.
11: Right down here?
10: Yeah, it was just on that second branch I looked at.
11: Wow. Back down.
9: The magnifying glass comes out, and everyone slowly leans in for a good look. For NPR News, I'm Katie Myers in the Great Smoky Mountains National Park.

0: Before the Declaration of Independence was written, the Continental Congress met and laid out some cornerstones for future U.S. government.
1: The end product has the consent of the people. And that is, I think, an idea that is put forward in the Declaration. And it is worked and refined until you get to the Bill of Rights.
0: On tomorrow's show, we will rifle through the documents of the summer of 1776. 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
2: 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Can you believe it? We're already, halfway through the hour. And onward we go with the news on KCRW. Stick around into the latter part of the hour. We're going to hear about several Democratic governors sending National Guard members to D.C. ahead of celebrations there for America 250. But residents have noticed them patrolling the city with President Trump's anti-crime task force instead. You're going to hear that coming up on 89.9 KCRW. Something about July that we're looking at this month. It's the first year since KCRW became 100% community funded, fueled by the folks who love it and use it. So now, let's see what we can accomplish together in year two. We're looking for 1,000 folks to step up and donate just this month, if you can. KCRW.com/give is a way to do it. 3:30, here's the news.
4: Live from NPR News in Culver City, California, I'm Dwayne Brown. The White House says President Trump has no conflict of interest with his government role after reporting he made nearly $1.5 billion from cryptocurrency holdings last year. The financial disclosure report also shows Trump took in tens of millions of dollars from new properties in countries beholden to the U.S. for military support or those seeking tariff relief. Here's the president responding to reporters' questions as he boarded his new Air Force One jet for the first time.
5: I'm profiting because I have a lot of money and a lot of cash, and I give it to institutions. I don't know if they know what they're doing or not, but they buy a vast array of things.
4: The new Boeing 747-8 was gifted to the president by Qatar and customized with all the bells and whistles, including plush carpets, leather lie-flat seats, and new security upgrades, among other features. Immigration and Customs Enforcement says it's investigating all credible threats towards its ICE officers. NPR's Drew Jaffe Block reports one of those investigations led to a New York man's home because of an email he sent months ago.
6: Back in January, David Strever of Rochester, New York, dashed off a scathing email to the acting director of ICE at the time, Todd Lyons. Then last week, federal agents with Homeland Security Investigations showed up on Strever's porch with a form for him to sign. It was a warning notice that said the email he had sent may be an illegal threat and he may have violated the law. Civil liberties experts say this is a new tactic, federal agents showing up and asking people to sign such warning notices, and they criticize it as a means to intimidate and chill speech. Jude Jaffe Block, NPR News.
4: Well, stocks finished lower or flat on Wall Street after a weaker than expected report on U.S. manufacturing. This is NPR News. In Minnesota, the Attorney General's office says it will not enforce a new law requiring warning labels for social media sites while a lawsuit plays out. Dana Ferguson has more from Minnesota Public Radio.
7: Under the law, social media sites are required to issue state-written warnings about the potential mental health harms of spending too much time on their sites. State lawmakers passed the law as a way to address growing concerns about children's mental health. But Attorney General Keith Ellison's office says he's waiting to take action because of a legal challenge from a coalition of tech companies. A federal judge is considering an injunction request. If that fails and the case is dismissed, enforcement would begin. NetChoice, the group suing Minnesota, argues the state can't mandate it to convey certain messages. A lawsuit in Colorado halted a similar law there. For NPR News, I'm Dana Ferguson in St. Paul.
4: New York City will be abuzz this weekend with several events marking the nation's 250th birthday, including the largest ever international flotilla of tall ships, Navy vessels, and of course the Macy's 4th of July fireworks. But it's the anticipated wedding at Madison Square Garden on Friday night that's expected to draw the most fanfare when superstar Taylor Swift ties a knot with Super Bowl winning football player Travis Kelce. This is NPR.
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0: All things considered, from NPR News, I'm Scott Detrow.
12: And I'm Juana Summers. Democratic socialists have been on a hot streak lately. Last week, a pair of Democratic socialists won competitive primary matchups in New York. Another one won in Philadelphia back in May. And on Tuesday in Denver, it happened again.
13: We won tonight, but this is about something so much bigger than this moment, than one moment. This is a movement.
12: That is 29-year-old Melat Kyros, who unseated a 30-year incumbent Democrat. NPR political reporter Elena Moore has been following all this and is with us now. Hi.
14: Hey.
12: So, Elena, break it down for us. What makes a Democratic socialist different from a progressive Democrat?
14: Yeah, well, first off, the Democratic Party is a registered political party, and the Democratic Socialists of America is not. It's a membership organization, and that's why you see DSA-endorsed candidates running as Democrats. Second, a lot of Democrats are running on affordability issues and railing against billionaires, but DSA-backed candidates are taking it a step further, Juana. They're more likely to adopt an explicitly anti-capitalist message and, more than that, an anti-political establishment message. They're also not shying away from more polarizing issues, pushing for ICE to be abolished and for the U.S. to stop sending military aid to Israel.
12: All right, let's talk about what happened last night in Denver. How was that ideological difference on display?
14: Yeah, well, Kyros challenged Diana DeGette, who, to be clear, is far from a moderate and has a lengthy progressive record. But like many candidates this cycle, Kyros framed her bid around the need for a new type of politics. She swore off donations from corporate PACs and pro-Israel lobbying groups and criticized DeGette for accepting those same kinds of donations in the past.
12: So, Elena, what is it about this moment that's making this message really resonate with Democratic voters?
14: Well, we know economic concerns are paramount for voters and that many feel dissatisfied with their current political options. And some of the politicians who have been speaking most effectively to those issues are Democratic socialists, from Vermont Senator Bernie Sanders to New York Mayor Zohran Mamdani and Congresswoman Alexandria Ocasio-Cortez. DSA leaders argue that all of these factors are what is making this movement so popular right now.
12: To what extent, though, are there political drawbacks for Democrats in embracing DSA?
14: Yeah, well, some Democrats say it gives Republicans more reasons to paint the party as extreme and worry it could turn off voters in some key general election matchups that will determine control of Congress. Matt Bennett is a co-founder of the centrist think tank Third Way.
15: Of course, it's possible to run as a left-leaning populist without adopting the maximalism of the extremes. But it is very hard for Democrats now to distinguish themselves.
14: Because, he says, Republicans are going to tie those two things together. And sure enough, Juana, we have seen and are seeing that happen.
16: Right. And if the Republican Party is already doing that, what is the political calculus for Democrats moving forward?
14: Yeah, it's tricky because DSA candidates have obviously tapped into a powerful feeling among voters. But these high profile wins are concentrated in super blue cities. And that Democratic Socialist message may just not resonate everywhere. In some races, we have seen Democrats try to toe the line. I'm thinking about places like Michigan, Maine, Texas, where candidates are campaigning on affordability issues without the DSA label. So it might come down to which approach resonates more. You know, Republicans have a successful history of painting Democrats as too extreme, but some voters might be so frustrated with the current state of politics that they're willing to look past that.
16: NPR political reporter Elena Moore, thank you.
14: Thanks.
0: The first time amid President Trump's ongoing and controversial National Guard deployment in Washington, D.C., several Democratic governors have sent troops to the city. Those governors have been adamant that their Guard members are only to be used to help ensure safety at the America 250 events and not Trump's anti-crime task force. But as NPR's Kat Lonsdorf reports, some Guard members have been seen patrolling residential neighborhoods far from the celebrations.
17: Last Wednesday, D.C. resident Kaya Chatterjee headed over to the Georgetown waterfront, an upscale, trendy neighborhood. Chatterjee runs the nonprofit Free D.C., which has been critical of the ongoing National Guard deployment in the city.
18: Where are you guys from?
19: Michigan.
17: In this video she shot, which NPR has authenticated, she approaches four Guard members surveying a sidewalk. The troops identify themselves as from Michigan, one of four Democratic states, along with Kentucky, North Carolina, and Minnesota, that recently sent troops.
18: Do you know how far it is from here to the federal district, to the mall?
17: They respond that they don't. Georgetown is more than a mile from the America 250 celebrations. On Monday, another D.C. resident, Elizabeth Goldberg, recorded a similar video, this time in the DuPont neighborhood, also about a mile from the celebrations.
19: You're from Minnesota? Oh, okay.
17: With several Guard members who said they're from Minnesota. NPR has also authenticated this video.
19: How far from are we from the 250 celebration locations right now?
17: The troops say they aren't sure. It's not unusual for governors to send National Guard troops to big national events like inaugurations or political conventions. But D.C. is not operating as usual these days. For more than 10 months, there has been a continuous and growing presence of armed, uniformed National Guard troops, mostly from Republican-led states, patrolling the city as part of Trump's federal task force to fight crime, even though crime was already trending down. All state troops in the city are technically under the control of their respective governors, and Democrats have insisted theirs are not to be used for that broader law enforcement operation. But those videos suggest that's what's happening. Earlier today, 19 former senior military officials sent a joint letter to all governors who have yet to send troops to D.C., mostly Democrats, urging them not to.
20: Under normal circumstances, sending some Guard troops to help with the 4th of July celebration wouldn't be that big a deal.
17: Former Secretary of the Air Force Frank Kendall signed that letter, which said that the present situation in D.C. is, quote, fundamentally different from past celebrations. He finds the sheer number of troops in the city, nearly 5,000 currently, very concerning.
20: And I think, frankly, that the American people are being desensitized to the presence of armed, uniformed people on their streets.
17: The Federal Joint Task Force, which is overseeing the Guard deployments in D.C., lists the Democratic-led states as part of Trump's anti-crime mission on its public-facing website, but did not respond to questions about troops' activities in the city. When contacted by NPR about her troops apparently patrolling in Georgetown, Michigan Governor Gretchen Whitmer responded by threatening to pull her more than 160 troops if they are being used for Trump's task force. Minnesota Governor Tim Walz did not respond to repeated requests for comment about his troops apparently patrolling far from the America 250 celebrations as well. Kentucky Governor Andy Beshear's office confirmed to NPR that he recalled his one Guard member after they were, quote, diverted to the federal task force without the governor's consent. Joseph Nunn focuses on domestic activities of the military at the Brennan Center for Justice.
1: Given this administration's track record over the past year and a half, the potential for these Guard forces to be misused is so high that it almost becomes a guarantee.
17: He says what's happening in D.C. has to be understood in the larger context of the Trump administration's unprecedented use of the National Guard domestically.
1: Nothing about how this administration has used the National Guard has been normal or appropriate.
17: The administration maintains its use of the Guard has been lawful. But Nunn says Democratic governors should have understood the risk of sending troops into Washington. Kat Lonsdorf, NPR News, Washington.

0: You're listening to All Things Considered from NPR News. Starting today, a federal program will pay for short-term workforce training. It's an expansion of the federal Pell Grant program, which helps low-income students pay for college. But as NPR's Alyssa Nadworny reports, very few existing programs will actually qualify, at least at first.
1: In a night class at St. Paul College in the Twin Cities,
2: get in your groups and let's get started.
1: Instructor Melissa Siebenaler is helping students practice their nursing skills.
3: I am pouring fake urine into a catheter bag so that they can practice emptying a catheter bag.
1: It's a certified nursing assistant program. Their state exam is in a few weeks.
4: What are you guys working on now?
5: We're still doing the same practice with the bedpan.
1: The class was exactly what members of Congress were targeting when they allowed using federal Pell Grants, free money for low-income students, to help pay for these short-term programs.
5: We're going to measure urine. It'll be interesting. Hopefully not smelly.
1: All across the country, CNAs are in demand, and getting the certificate leads to a good-paying job. But like thousands of existing workforce training programs, this one doesn't meet the stringent rules of the new law. None of St. Paul College's workforce programs do.
6: I think maybe a year ago I was living in a world where I was like, oh my gosh, July 1 is going to be so great and we're just going to start, you know, handing out money to people.
1: Jennifer Houston runs workforce training at St. Paul College.
6: Slowly as we got closer and closer to July 1, you realize like, nope, it's going to take us a while to get there, but we're going to get there.
1: In addition to being an in-demand field and having demonstrated higher earnings, programs have to be at least 150 instructional hours.
7: And then can you turn around for me?
5: Yes.
7: And grab the arms of the wheelchair and then sit down.
1: This CNA class at St. Paul is only 112. All across the country, community colleges are finding many of their workforce training programs are too short or too long.
8: There is still a great amount of optimism. I think the reality that's setting in is that July 1 is not a floodgate. It is a start point of the marathon.
1: Carrie Warwick-Smith oversees federal policy at the Association of Community College Trustees.
8: And what I have been telling colleges from the beginning is that they should really treat this year as a pilot year.
1: St. Paul College, for instance, is going to lengthen its CNA class by combining it with another medical certificate program. In addition to meeting the length qualifications, colleges need good employment data and state approval and federal approval. But there are colleges that are further along.
9: We sit on Lake Coeur d'Alene, which is a huge lake, and it's just beautiful.
1: About 1,500 miles away from St. Paul, Lloyd Duman has been the interim provost at North Idaho College for the past 4 years. It is submitting 5 programs for Workforce Pell in welding and HVAC and their CNA program, which does qualify.
9: Hopefully our workforce training introduces students into particular programs.
1: He sees this expansion as a pipeline opportunity for students.
9: So they could come in and get skills, go out into the workforce, maybe decide that they need more skill, come back to the college. That's what we hope. It might be, and this is kind of the beginning of that.
1: From a workforce training program to an associate's degree, maybe even on to a bachelor's. For most students, though, that journey and the free money to start it isn't likely to begin until at least next spring. Alyssa Nadworny, NPR News, St. Paul, Minnesota.
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11: Coming up with the news into the next hour we go after 4 o'clock, the Supreme Court's ruling that presidents can fire leaders of independent agencies at will and could lead to less regulation of corporate interest. You're going to hear that coming up. Drowning is the leading cause of death for children ages 1 through 4. Now, the state of Florida is expanding a program to teach its youngest to swim and prioritizing children with autism who are at a much higher risk. That story, many others still to come on 89.9 KCRW. Stick around. We've got the news and we've got you covered all afternoon right here on KCRW to help you wrap up your Wednesday. Midweek we are for sure, and some local headlines happening across Southern California. This news update brought to you in part by the Port of Long Beach. California's historic housing bill, SB 79, is now in effect. It's a housing law starting today, which overrides local zoning laws to allow tall apartment buildings near transit stops and help address the state's housing shortage. But the LA City Council adopted an ordinance last month that allows for light density in certain places to delay that full implementation of SB 79. Officials say the delay will greenlight development in as many as 60 neighborhoods across the city, while local officials debate exactly where to put it. Now developers can build four-story apartment buildings with up to 16 units on lots previously zoned for single-family homes in select neighborhoods, mostly on the East Side, West Side, Central LA, and the San Fernando Valley. We're about an hour and 10 minutes away from the big game, big match, I should say, in the San Francisco Bay Area. The United States men's soccer team facing Bosnia-Herzegovina in the World Cup knockout round. They are competing in the round of 32 in Santa Clara. The game at San Francisco Bay Area Stadium, otherwise known as Levi Stadium, starts at 5 o'clock. We'll give you updates on that game as well. It is the knockout round, so we'll see what happens today. And fingers crossed for Team USA. 4:10, you're listening to the news on KCRW.
0: This is All Things Considered from NPR News. I'm Juana Summers.
10: And I'm Scott Detrow. If you have traveled by plane, you know the drill. Airport officers check your ID, maybe take a photo, and you walk through a scanner. Your carry-on bags go through an X-ray machine. In some U.S. airports, the officers are private contractors. In others, they're federal workers. To learn why and what difference it makes, NPR's Bill Chappell went to Kansas City.

0: But these officers work for a private company, not the federal government.
1: I didn't even notice.
0: Kim Eccles is traveling to Portland, Oregon with her daughters.
1: Taught my kids not to question anything going through security. Just keep your mouth shut and go.
2: You never taught me that.
0: They could settle that one on the plane. But one of the only signs that these officers don't work for the Transportation Security Administration is that their shirts are gray, not blue. They work for a company called VMD Corporation, based in McLean, Virginia. Gabe Murphy is VMD's program manager at the airport. He says the government is involved.
3: We do have TSA that's here.
0: Private workers are responsible for screening passengers and bags, but there's also a TSA oversight team. Murphy says it's to make sure they follow standard operating procedure.
3: Basically audit us and make sure that we're following all the processes and procedures as outlined by TSA. Their SOP is our SOP.
0: Kansas City is one of the biggest U.S. airports to use private contractors, along with San Francisco International. But the TSA handles security at about 440 other airports. So why is there a split? It dates back to the creation of the TSA.
4: Following 9/11, there was a law that was passed, Aviation Transportation Security Act.
0: Tina Wan Sherman leads the Homeland Security and Justice Team at the Government Accountability Office.
4: And that act actually mandated this pilot program to have an option for privatized screening at airports.
0: But only around 20 airports use private contractors. They're scattered from Sarasota, Florida to Yellowstone, Montana. Airports have looked at switching before, but the numbers held steady. Some are considering going private now after this year's government shutdown created massive lines at TSA checkpoints. The Trump administration says privatizing more airport security would save millions of dollars, but the union that represents TSA workers warns that could give private companies too much control and undermine federal officers. The government sets minimum pay for private officers, but their benefits aren't the same as those for federal workers. Whether they're federal or private, Sherman says officers' morale depends on stable and fair wages, and that lets them focus on important work.
4: You're relying on these individuals to make sure that whether you're in Washington, D.C., or you're in Kansas City, or anywhere else across the country, that you're receiving the same level of security and that the individual that's providing it is doing that to the best of their ability.
0: The Kansas City Airport's hiring. 10 new employees just started what will be about 2 months of training. Nearly half of them moved here for the job. Jada Price is 19.
5: This caught my eye because I've always had, interest in security.
0: Some of the airport's veteran workers have been here more than 10 years. I ask Price if she plans to be here in 20 years, and she doesn't hesitate.
5: I 100% plan to be, yes.
0: Back in the terminal, Eric Sauter sits down for a haircut before his flight. He lives in San Diego, but comes to Kansas City a lot for business. Sauter says he didn't realize the airport uses private security until he visited during the shutdown.
6: And everyone was really worried about the travel in and out. I experienced no issues on that trip.
0: He read in the news later that officers here aren't federal workers. He says that's fine with him as long as he gets where he's going. Bill Chappell, NPR News.
7: Vocalist Victor Willis, the former lead singer of the disco band The Village People, has died. According to a post on the band's Facebook page, the 74-year-old Willis died after a short illness. He was not only the band's frontman, but he also co-authored several of the hits that became cultural touchstones. NPR's Felix Contreras has this remembrance.
8: There was the construction worker, the cowboy, the biker, the military man, the Native American, and the cop. Victor Willis was the cop. He was born in Texas, but grew up in San Francisco's Haight-Ashbury district when it was largely African American. His father was a Baptist minister, and he got his start singing in the church before forming a soul band while in high school. He studied acting and singing at Antioch College before moving to New York, where he landed a spot in the original production of The Wiz in 1975. He was asked to do lead vocals for record producer Jacques Morali in 1977 for a band that existed only on paper. That was the start of The Village People.

demand for live performances started to come in quick for a band that didn't exist. So after releasing the debut album, producer Morali quickly put together a group of dancers to share the stage while Victor Willis belted out their initial songs. Then as things really started to take off, the producer recruited permanent members to inhabit

Victor Willis was the principal songwriter of their massive hits, starting with Macho Man in 1978. Then he wrote the song that launched an untold number of wedding dance-alongs and became a Grammy Hall of Fame song.

Willis eventually left the band, but the Village People continued to perform Willis's songs, record new material, and even appear in Can't Stop the Music, a 1980 film widely considered a box office disaster. For many years, Willis was in a legal battle to reclaim ownership of over 30 songs he had written for the Village People. He cited a little-used provision of the U.S. Copyright Act that allowed songwriters to reclaim their rights 35 years after they were initially granted. And in 2015, a federal jury ruled that Willis owns 50% of the copyright to several Village People songs. He allowed President Donald Trump to use YMCA at his rallies after initially issuing a cease and desist order in 2023. Victor Willis died just 2 days of what would have been his 75th birthday. Felix Contreras, NPR News. Wow.

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1: Hot summer, cool comedy at Stand Up for KCRW. We're back, baby! 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Harris. We're going to have more jokes than the reflecting pool has algae blooms. 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
2: 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We do appreciate it. Onward with the news and sunshine across the area today. Some clouds, too, mixed in. Highs today anywhere from the low 70s to the low 80s.
3: I think race is everywhere in this term, but I think race is something that this court only sees when it wants to see it.
4: The Supreme Court concluded its term this week rejecting some of President Trump's key priorities.
5: But it also gave conservatives some big wins.
4: It's Wednesday, July 1st, and this is All Things Considered from NPR News. I'm Juana Summers.
5: And I'm Scott Detrow. 4th of July weekend is expected to set travel records again.
4: U.S. airlines are carrying more passengers than ever.
5: That is a big test for the aviation system.
6: Air travel's sucking more lately.
7: Absolutely, yes. It is crazy.
4: Also, much of the country is facing a major summer heat wave.
5: We head to Chicago, a city that has made some changes to prepare for this kind of extreme weather.
4: And Florida's expanding a program to help kids with autism learn life-saving swimming skills.
8: Whenever he sees water, he gets super excited.
5: Those stories and more are coming up after this newscast.
9: Live from NPR News in Washington, I'm Ryland Barton. A new financial disclosure shows President Trump and his family raked in more than $1 billion from cryptocurrency ventures in the past year. Associated Press reporter Bernard Condon says the speed that Trump made the money is surprising.
10: His property business, at least according to my judgment, is growing at the fastest it has in the century since the Trump Organization, his family business, started. And yet, crypto triumphs.
9: Trump also took in tens of millions of dollars from new properties in countries beholden to the U.S. for military support or seeking tariff relief, and he got tens of millions more suing media companies. The White House says the president has no financial conflicts and only acts in the public interest. Democratic Socialists have pulled off some high-profile wins in recent congressional primaries. Now, some Democrats worry it could hurt the party's chances of regaining a majority in Congress next year. NPR's Elena Moore reports.
11: Democratic Socialist candidates say their movement is gaining ground at a time when Americans are struggling economically and feel fed up with the political status quo. But some within the Democratic Party are hesitant to broadly associate with that movement, arguing it could alienate swing voters in key toss-up districts that Democrats want to win in November. Matt Bennett is a co-founder of the centrist think tank Third Way.
12: Of course, it's possible to run as a left-leaning populist without adopting the maximalism of the extremes. But it is very hard for Democrats now to distinguish themselves.
11: Because, he says, Republicans will try to paint Democrats and Democratic Socialists as one in the same. Elena Moore, NPR News.
9: Today, the U.S. men's national soccer team has its biggest test yet of the FIFA World Cup. They'll face Bosnia-Herzegovina in the first round of the knockout stage. NPR's Becky Sullivan has this preview.
13: The World Cup is now in the win-or-go-home phase of the tournament, and some good teams have already gone home. U.S. defender Chris Richards says his team won't underestimate their opponent.
14: They're a good team that also deserve to be here. Ultimately, we know that how we've played so far throughout the tournament has been very successful, so we're going to try to stick to that and, again, hopefully win the game.
13: Bosnia and Herzegovina came into the World Cup ranked number 64. They are the underdogs, but they have talented players and an effective defense. The U.S. men haven't beaten a European team in any game since they last beat Bosnia back in 2021. Both teams were much different then, and the stakes are far higher now. The winner will move on to the round of 16. The loser will pack their bags. Becky Sullivan, NPR News, Santa Clara, California.
9: The World Cup's group stage ranks as the most watched ever on English language television, according to Sports Media Watch. It averaged 5.05 million viewers on Fox Sports and 4.6 million on Telemundo and Peacock, up 92% and 122% respectively from 2022. It's NPR. Lines are growing at Russian gas stations as several months of Ukrainian attacks have set oil refineries ablaze and choked supplies. Fuel rationing has been introduced in many regions. The fuel crisis has brought Moscow's invasion of Ukraine home to ordinary Russians. President Putin acknowledged the problems for motorists and businesses. The grocery chain Kroger says it plans to buy a rival retailer called Giant Eagle, a regional chain based in Pennsylvania. It's Kroger's first major deal since the meltdown of its mega merger with Albertsons a year and a half ago, as NPR's Alina Selyukh reports.
15: Kroger is once again trying to grow by buying a competing grocery chain. This time, Giant Eagle, which is not to be confused with Giant Food and the Giant Company. Giant Eagle is a family-run supermarket chain with about 200 stores and pharmacies in northern Ohio, Western Pennsylvania, Indiana, Maryland, and West Virginia. Kroger is offering $1.7 billion for Giant Eagle. It's a much smaller deal than Kroger's failed bid to buy its biggest rival, Albertsons. That $25 billion mega deal fell apart in 2024, blocked by courts over concerns that it would limit competition. Kroger and Albertsons are still in a legal dispute over the fiasco. Alina Selyukh, NPR News.
9: Martial arts icon and San Francisco native Bruce Lee will become the first Chinese American in California history with an annual namesake day. Democratic Governor Gavin Newsom signed a law officially designating May 17th as Bruce Lee Day, the day in 1959 that an 18-year-old Lee returned to San Francisco after spending his childhood in Hong Kong. It's NPR.
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0: It's All Things Considered from NPR News. I'm Scott Detrow.
19: And I'm Juana Summers. After releasing several blockbuster opinions this week, the Supreme Court is packed up for the summer. This term gave us major decisions where the current court's conservative supermajority effectively further expanded the powers of the U.S. president. It also rejected some of President Trump's signature policies and actions. Let's recap that term with NPR legal affairs correspondent Nina Totenberg, as well as legal experts Sarah Isker of SCOTUS Blog and Melissa Murray of NYU Law School. Hi to all of you.
20: Hi.
21: Hello.
20: Hi.
19: Nina, I want to start with you if we can. Can you briefly remind us of some of the big highlights of this term?
20: Well, the Supreme Court ended the term with cataclysmic decisions that included decisions on birthright citizenship. It got rid of, for all practical purposes, what's left of the Voting Rights Act. It dramatically altered the structure of regulatory agencies. It eliminated temporary protective status for immigrants legally in the U.S., or at least allowed the president to do it without any court review, and much more.
19: Yeah, there's a lot to talk about. I mean, you've covered the court for so many years, so I do want to know, was there anything that surprised you?
20: I really was kind of surprised by the closeness of the birthright citizenship case, because no judge in a century has ruled that birthright citizenship is unconstitutional. Mm-hmm. And for all practical purposes, a 5-4 vote. All the people that I talked to when I was doing my work yesterday said the thing that the president won from this is that even though he technically lost on the issue, what he won was bringing a previously fringe theory into the mainstream.
1: Sarah Esker, I want to bring you in here too. Do you agree with that take?
21: No. So the question was whether Donald Trump's executive order changing birthright citizenship would go into effect. And that was a 6-3 decision against President Trump. The question of if someone's here on a tourist visa for less than a month, has no intention of staying, has a child and has, you know, leaves with that child after a month, could Congress pass a law saying that they don't automatically get birthright citizenship? Maybe. And there were 4 votes for that. Maybe. I don't think that is nearly the massive landslide of legal thinking that others are saying it is.
1: Melissa Murray, how about you?
3: So I think Sarah may overstate the case here. I too was surprised by the closeness of the decision. I was very surprised by Justice Kavanaugh writing a separate writing that was both a concurrence and a dissent in which he effectively joined the dissenters in the view that birthright citizenship can be rescinded. And he then provided a roadmap for Congress to effectively do that. And I think Nina is exactly right. This was a bedrock principle, and now it is unsettled and uncertain.
1: As I've been following some of the major decisions in this term, I noticed that a number of them had to do with issues of race, like birthright citizenship, as we were just discussing. There's, of course, redistricting and temporary protected status. Melissa, I want to start with you here, but everyone else feel free to chime in. How much of a role did race play in this term? How much of a focus was it?
3: It's a good question. Race is something that this court only sees when it wants to see it. So in the voting rights cases, for example, Justice Alito effectively wrote that the possibility of drawing districts where minorities have the opportunity to elect a candidate of their choice, you can't do that. Like, to even consider race in that circumstance would be unlawful. And you know, I think what he misses there in sort of prioritizing the authority of states to draw districts for partisan advantage is the way in which race and partisan advantage often run together, particularly in the South, where African-American voters are often Democrats. And again, you saw Justice Alito in the TPS case refusing to see race in the president's invective against Haitian nationals. I mean, there was a lot of racial invective here, and this court refused to take account of it, something that Justice Kagan noted in her dissent.
1: Sarah, I'd like to bring you in here if you have thoughts.
21: I think there's an interesting and long-running debate within the Supreme Court about exactly what the purpose of the 14th Amendment was. And I think you're seeing that play out in a lot of these cases. Was the 14th Amendment simply a reset, a refounding of America to stop racial discrimination moving forward? Or was the 14th Amendment meant to be remedial, not just to stop racial discrimination, but to actually allow for racial preferences or help on the basis of race moving forward? And that clash of visions for the 14th Amendment isn't going to be resolved in any given case. Mm. It's going to be resolved over the course of years and over the course of history.
1: Nina, there are some other opinions I want to ask you about. We saw the court move to expand the president's power by giving him the ability to fire anyone he wants to at independent agencies, while at the same time, the court said that the Fed was different. How should we think about this?
20: Because the court basically all but directed the lower court to say, leave Lisa Cook in place. You can't fuss with the Fed.
1: And that's the Fed governor that the president tried to fire.
20: Right. You can't fire somebody from the Federal Reserve Board. That's going too far. What isn't going too far, however, is that you can fire all the heads of so-called independent agencies. And it's not just the heads, that it goes all the way down the line, possibly even to the level of secretaries. And it gives him enormous executive power. And when you put that together with what the court did 2 years ago in the immunity case, giving then former President Donald Trump almost complete immunity from prosecution for anything he did as an official act while in Congress. When you put those two things together, you have a whopping powerful executive branch.
21: Which is sort of funny because there's two ways to look at this, right? On the one hand, they are saying that the president is going to be politically accountable for everything that happens in the executive branch. On the other hand, you look at cases like the tariffs decision, federalizing the National Guard, or all the way back to, you know, Biden's student loan debt forgiveness or the Clean Power Plan case, and they are actually shrinking the powers of the presidency versus Congress and saying presidents cannot look back to vague statutes to basically legislate themselves into policy and legislative, you know, solutions that they happen to want. You have to have Congress actually in the game here and passing real laws.
20: And a Congress that is very much like, at least Republicans view themselves almost as part of a parliamentary system. But I did want to say one thing about the tariffs case and the birthright case. Mm-hmm. Both cases, which were losses for Trump, involve money. And business wants birthright citizenship. It needs more people in this country. We are not replacing ourselves in population, and there are lots of very skilled people and some unskilled people that they want in this country. Those two cases, I think, are illustrative. The big losses, quote unquote, for the president, in fact, are big wins for the Chamber of Commerce.
3: I think Nina's right. There is a corporate bent to this court. I don't know if I just call it about money. In Slaughter, the upshot of Slaughter is that we're going to have less regulation of corporate interests and industries because we are going to have agencies that are aligned with the president's priorities. And this president in particular prioritizes corporations. I think the distinction between Slaughter and Cook can be drawn by the fact that corporate interests, even as they disdain regulation, they're very much in favor of stable global economies and stable markets. And that is what Federal Reserve policy is supposed to do. And so they don't want anyone realigning the Fed. And I think that also helps us to understand why the court ruled in the way that it did on tariffs. And so all three of those cases, I think, are places where what unites them is a through line that is about a court that is increasingly corporatist in its outlook.
1: Just big picture, as we think about it, as someone on the outside looking in, one thing I find myself wondering is just how functional this court actually is. I want to hear you all weigh in on this one. Nina, I'll start with you.
20: Well, this is a court that is composed of people who rather clearly do not like each other very much. And that, of course, makes it more difficult to shepherd everybody and get stuff done and have the court speak with a single voice in the majority. That's much more difficult for the Chief Justice, and that's part of his job.
1: Sarah and Melissa, what do you think?
21: I still think this is the last branch doing its job in our constitutional order. We have a president that is trying to do way too much. This president, the last president, president before that. And we have a Congress that has completely delegated all of its responsibilities away. And so the court, as a counter-majoritarian branch, is trying to, you know, use the little paddles to try to get the separation of powers working again so that Congress will actually function. You know, 22% of the cases were 6-3 along ideological lines. 42% were unanimous decisions. And I think for the most part, that's a court that is functioning the way it is supposed to function, even if we disagree with some of the decisions that they may make.
3: So I will say that when you ask if the court is functioning, do you mean the court or do you mean the courts? I do think the lower federal courts have done a great job in reading the Constitution, upholding the rule of law, and really acting as a bulwark against this administration's most excessive impulses. The Supreme Court, I think, has done a lot this year, and I don't think I would call it functional. I mean, you know, there was just reporting from ProPublica about the way in which the court is doing many of its rulings, maybe the majority of its rulings, on the shadow docket, on the interim docket, where there is very little transparency, very little briefing, and very little explanation to the public. And so I don't dispute the court being a counter-majoritarian branch, but right now we have a Congress that's not really working, a president that's being very muscular, and we have a court that sometimes gets in the game and sometimes doesn't.
20: I just want to say one last thing. When in announcing the last decision of the term, the birthright case, mm-hmm. it was fascinating to me that Chief Justice Roberts went out of his way to sort of placate the executive branch and the president, and saying this is not a repudiation of them. I had never seen that sort of layup of an opinion announcement before. And I think he knew that he was gutting the president's most important and muscular immigration policy. And he didn't want blowback from the president on television yelling his head off at them like they got in the tariff case.
19: That was NPR's Nina Totenberg here with Melissa Murray and Sarah Isker. Thank you, everyone.
20: Thank you.
21: Thank you.
2: Thanks so much.
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6: 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We're just past 4:18 right now. Steve Chiotakis, drowning is the leading cause of death for young children, children aged 1 through 4. Well, now the state of Florida is expanding a program to teach its youngest to swim and prioritizing kids with autism who are at a much higher risk. You're going to hear it from the Sunshine State here in just a few minutes right here on 89.9 KCRW. There's a heat dome, by the way, that sent temperatures spiraling in rural and urban areas out east, especially in the southeast, all the way up to the eastern seaboard and the northeast as well. Boston with heat index values into the 105, 110 range. New York City, Washington, D.C., even down to Atlanta, Birmingham, Nashville, places like that, seeing a lot of heat this week and a lot of people in the pool, I should say. Well, local governments are issuing warnings and are setting up ways for residents to keep cool. You'll hear about it coming up as well. But first, look at some local headlines making news across Southern California. An update brought to you in part by the Port of Long Beach. The LA City Council reversed course today and pulled 2 high-profile charter reform measures from the November ballot. The council voting to delay a measure that would have given themselves oversight of the LAPD. They also unanimously postponed plans to allow non-citizens to vote in local elections. Some council members raised concerns that the proposal would make non-citizen voters vulnerable to federal immigration enforcement. Both of the measures, by the way, that the council postponed this week will potentially be considered in the future, at a future election. A day after LeBron James announced he was leaving the Lakers, there's a big acquisition for the team today. Utah Jazz center Walker Kessler reportedly plans to sign a 4-year, $130 million deal. The Lakers acquired Kessler from the Jazz in exchange for unprotected first-round picks in the future and first-round swaps. ESPN says the Lakers acquired Kessler after Luka Doncic told the team that he wanted an A-list center to join the roster. Kessler checked the box, and ergo, here he is. The 7'2" center is considered one of the best offensive rebounders in the NBA. 420.
19: This is All Things Considered from NPR News. I'm Juana Summers.
0: And I'm Scott Detrow. Water is a way of life in Florida. It is everywhere, from the thousands of miles of coastline to the inland pools, ponds, and swamps. But it is also a constant threat for children. So Florida lawmakers are expanding a state program that funds swim lessons for some lower-income families. And starting today, kids with autism will be given priority because they are 160 times more likely to drown than other kids. To see how these youngest swimmers learn, NPR's Janaki Mehta went to a YMCA in South Florida.
22: It's only the first days of summer, but in Broward County, just outside Miami, it's already sweltering. Dozens of kids are ringing in the season with a splash at the Westin YMCA's outdoor pool.
23: Swim buddy! Swim buddy! Swim buddy!
22: This might sound like any other swim lesson, but Swim Buddies is the YMCA of South Florida's program aimed at kids with learning differences, including autism. Every part of the lesson is deliberate.
24: Volunteers, say hi to Leah.
25: Hi, Leah.
22: Like, the lessons always begin with group introductions.
26: That's one thing to promote the group cohesion and then the socialization with other kids, because with kids with autism, sometimes they're very to themselves.
22: That's Tanya Santiago Perez, who researches effective swim instruction for autistic children. She helped train some of the instructors at this Y. And even though some kids just cannot wait to jump in, Santiago Perez points out how each teacher is taking a child by hand and guiding them to the edge of the pool.
2: Are we listening?
26: Always one. The kids have to wait for the cue of the instructor to say now it's time to get in the water.
2: Three, come in the water.
26: Good job. Good.
22: Five-year-old Liam Faulkner Rodriguez cannot contain himself. It's only his second swim buddies lesson. His mom, Desiree Faulkner, is sitting by the pool watching her son with close eyes.
4: Whenever he sees water, he gets super excited.
22: Liam doesn't just love water. He's kind of obsessed with it. Like for many kids with autism, water is sensory bliss. But that happy reality, paired with the fact that autistic children tend to wander away, can make for a dangerous combination.
4: I'm nervous because he doesn't understand dangers, he doesn't understand boundaries, he doesn't understand anything about water safety.
22: That's why a few weeks ago, Faulkner started bringing Liam to this YMCA, which has one of the biggest swim programs in the area for kids with disabilities.
4: Having a program like this was critical for his safety and just making sure that he kind of understands how to swim and keep being alive. That's the most important thing.
22: The teachers here formally assessed Liam and every child here for their unique needs. They also work one-on-one, never more than an arm's length from their swimmer.
2: Take a moment. I'm feeling your heartbeat.
22: Then, just a few minutes into the lesson, one swimmer dashes away from the pool. Santiago Perez observes the instructor handle the situation.
5: I'm all done yet. All done.
26: So the therapist is trying to redirect him back to get inside the pool.
22: Redirection is a big part of the training. The instructor calmly lures a child back into the water with a big pink rubber ducky.
5: You want to play toys?
7: I got a toy for you.
5: All right, we got to go.
26: So the toys help a lot with that because at the end of the day, they're kids and kids also learn by play.
5: Go get it, buddy.
22: In another corner of the pool, Garland Jones, who leads the special needs program here, is working with five-year-old Mackenzie Wesley on breathing correctly and blowing bubbles, which can be hard for kids with sensory challenges.
26: Blow, Mackenzie, blow.
4: Blow.
22: Jones is using a ping pong ball as a visual aid, so Mackenzie can see her breath blowing the ball forward. Then, once she's eased in, Jones lets Mackenzie blow in the water. She does it like a pro, with a smile.
2: Good job!
22: Letting water get in her mouth safely is a big step for Mackenzie, who's been coming to Swim Buddies for about a year.
2: Mackenzie has grown so much. I'm so proud of her. We had a couple of instances where she was taking on water a lot.
5: Drinking it in.
22: Now, that's not a problem. And how long it takes for each child to become an independent swimmer varies. But Santiago Perez says her research has shown a little can go a long way for autistic children.
26: The biggest impact is that they're able to improve their swim skills in a short period of time. That in 5 or 6 sessions, they're able to improve swim skills to us is very powerful.
22: Now in its third year, the state program is expanding to kids 1 to 7 years old and giving priority to those with autism. But this YMCA alone is already overwhelmed with requests. Santiago Perez says the state needs to do more.
26: There's more money that needs to be given, and also there's more facilities that need to offer it based on the demand.
22: In the program's first year, only a third of families who applied actually got vouchers. On top of that, Garland Jones says not every swim program has instructors who are properly qualified.
2: You have people who are biters, who will scratch, things of that nature. And I just think that we need more individuals who are trained in working with individuals with special needs so that they can be successful.
22: On this sunny Sunday, the Swim Buddies lessons are coming to a close. Mackenzie's mom, Brittany Bucknor, is holding out a towel for her.
2: Mommy got your shoes.
5: Wow.
22: She says just a couple weeks ago, her daughter had a big milestone. She was invited to her very first pool party.
8: And she was in the pool like she was a pro, an expert. So she's been a lot more confident in the water.
22: Instructor Garland Jones is smiling ear to ear because this isn't just any milestone for a kid she cares about. It's a life-saving one. Janaki Mehta, NPR News, Broward County, Florida.
19: As America turns 250, historian Megan Kate Nelson has turned her attention to people typically overlooked in the story of the Western frontier. At a recent public event in Crested Butte, she spoke to Colorado Public Radio's Ryan Warner.
10: Nelson suggested revisionist history is the history we learned in the first place.
25: It's basically the narrative of white Easterners moving westward in covered wagons with a nuclear family in tow, engaging with a series of challenges, indigenous peoples, nature sometimes, disease, and overcoming all of those challenges, and that they are the ideal Americans.
10: In The Westerners, Nelson profiles people who don't fit that mold. Pioneer Polly Bemis trafficked from China to Idaho. 19th century Santa Fe saloon owner Maria Gertrudis Barcelo. And Sacagawea.
25: I read through the Lewis and Clark journals. They mention her more than 150 times. And she is always doing something or saying something. Digging for vegetables. She was bringing botanical specimens to Clark and explaining what they were. My favorite part, when they arrive on the western coast, they set up camp a couple miles away from the ocean, and she yells at William Clark, "You are going to take me to go see the ocean. I did not travel all this way not to see the ocean."
10: Nelson says it's more important than ever to elevate a fuller picture of the frontier.
25: This erasure of history is really common with authoritarian regimes. They want one version of history. And the frontier myth helps with that. There's only one white pioneer. There is only one kind of story of American greatness.
10: 2.5 centuries in, a chance to ask, what stories do we carry forward? For NPR News, I'm Ryan Warner in Crested Butte, Colorado.

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1: 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Happy, what day is it? I always forget. It's Wednesday. You know, the thing about it is it's a holiday week too, kind of. Like for you, perhaps you're off on Friday because the 4th of July falls this year on a Saturday, so you might get Friday off. I know it is a federal holiday on Friday, so hope you get that three-day weekend too. But yeah, the day is, here we go. We're almost done with a week by tomorrow, and we'll help you get there with the news and information that you need right here on KCRW. Coming up, there's this heat dome out east that's keeping people really hot, and local governments all across from the southeast all the way to the eastern seaboard have issued warnings and set up ways for residents to cool off in an effort to prevent heat-related deaths. You're going to hear about it coming up straight ahead in just a few minutes on KCRW. Here, not bad, okay? It's like typical California weather for the month of July, the new month of July, with temperatures today anywhere from the low 70s on the west side, a few clouds, to the low and mid 80s in the valleys and the IE. We get a little warmer tomorrow and warmer still by Friday in the holiday weekend. 4:30, here's the news.
2: Live from NPR News in Culver City, California, I'm Dwayne Brown. A dangerous heat wave is gripping much of the country with tens of millions of people under heat warnings. This comes as many Americans head outdoors to celebrate from New York. Steve Kastenbaum reports.
3: The high heat is already causing a strain on the power grid in the Northeast. In New York, the utility company reduced voltage in some neighborhoods today. Mayor Zoran Mamdani.
4: We are talking about a level of heat that the city has not seen in more than a decade.
3: The heat wave coincides with major events that are expected to draw out millions of people over the next few days, including two parades of tall ships and naval vessels.
4: We will also host the Macy's 4th of July fireworks on the evening of Saturday, July 4th. To cap off the weekend, the Brazil versus Norway FIFA World Cup match will take place on the afternoon of Sunday, July 5th.
3: Hundreds of cooling centers and drinking water stations have been opened to the public. For NPR News, I'm Steve Kastenbaum in New York.
2: There's been a surge of National Guard troops in Washington during the America 250 celebrations, but several former military officials are now urging governors to keep their troops away. Here's NPR's Kat Lonsdorf.
5: The letter includes signatures from 19 former service secretaries and retired officers who served under presidents from both parties. It acknowledges it's usual for governors to send the National Guard to D.C. for big celebrations, but says, quote, the present situation is fundamentally different. For months, thousands of armed and uniformed troops have been patrolling D.C. as part of an ongoing and controversial anti-crime federal task force, which the letter says is a, quote, troubling departure from the separation of military personnel and domestic law enforcement. There are now nearly 5,000 troops in the city. It warns more could, quote, only exacerbate these corrosive trends. Kat Lonsdorf, NPR News, Washington.
2: And you are listening to NPR News. In Idaho, health officials are investigating two outbreaks tied to people drinking raw milk. More than 100 people have gotten sick. From Boise State Public Radio, Lauren Patterson reports.
6: The Idaho Department of Health and Welfare says the spike of illnesses tied to drinking unpasteurized or raw milk began in May, and that most people are sick from two different milking operations, which are both cooperating with the investigation. Officials say many tested positive for Campylobacteriosis, a bacterial infection. Idaho does not require raw milk to be tested for pathogens before going to market. Felicia Wu is a professor of food safety, toxicology, and risk assessment at Michigan State University.
7: Week after week, there are reports of outbreaks and cases of illness associated with raw milk consumption.
6: A spokesperson for the department said they have no plans for new guidance or restrictions on raw milk. For NPR News, I'm Lauren Patterson in Kuski, Idaho.
2: AAA says this will likely be the busiest July 4th travel holiday ever as record high gas prices continue to come down. AAA predicts about 61 million Americans will drive to their holiday destination, while TSA says more than 18 million people will pass through their security checkpoints. And Friday is expected to be the busiest travel day for people flying. I'm Dwayne Brown. This is NPR News.
0: There are lots of reasons to love life in L.A. Just ask Margaret.
8: I love living in L.A. I love the nature. I love the culture. I love the people. I love hikes. If I'm on my terrace, I talk to the hummingbirds in between listening to KCRW all day. I just love the community that we build here and the beauty that surrounds us. I love you, L.A.
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12: This is All Things Considered from NPR News. I'm Juana Summers.
13: And I'm Scott Detrow. Most of the country is in the throes of a major summer heat wave. In Chicago, the multi-day extreme heat warning reminds some of a 1995 heat wave that killed more than 700 people. But as Alex Digman from member station WBEZ tells us, the city has made some changes since then to prepare for this type of extreme weather.
14: It's 90 degrees at Chicago's Navy Pier. The heat index is making it feel like 104. A handful of tourists and locals are making the best of it around the splash pad at Polk Brothers Park. Chicago resident Maddie Lannon has family visiting from Philadelphia. She's standing in the middle of the pad as water shoots every which way and her kids, nieces, and nephews run around.
15: It is so hot outside. We needed some water. We went to the Children's Museum, and now they're all playing around and trying to beat the heat.
14: But 30 years ago in the city, that splash pad didn't exist. Neither did cooling centers. Today, the city receives daily heat emergency reports and can quickly reallocate resources. But 30 years ago, 739 people died over the span of a week in July. Chicago Fire Department Commissioner Annette Nance Holt was a field supervisor during that time. She says she still carries a lot of that trauma.
16: I remember going into a house of a senior, and that person was sitting in a chair, and they were deceased. The temperature in there was unbearable. They had a ceiling fan going, and they had the window open. It was like a furnace in there.
14: Many of those who died in 1995 were poor or elderly. Some had no air conditioning. Others had it, but couldn't afford to turn it on. Since then, Chicago has worked to prevent such heat deaths, especially as climate change drives up global temperatures, fueling more intense heat waves. Building codes now dictate residential high-rises over 80 feet high, and apartment buildings with 100 units or more must be air-conditioned when it's hotter than 80 degrees, or they need to have a cooling center on site. In 2008, the city released the Chicago Climate Action Plan. It requires reflective roofing on new buildings, and the city plants trees every year, especially in areas where they're more scarce. These efforts and others were designed in part to lessen the urban heat island effect that can boost temperatures. Densely populated areas tend to be hotter due to development that traps heat, like high-rises and industrial air conditioners, and dark asphalt.
17: You have, you know, plenty of portions of cities like Chicago that have older road infrastructure, so it's kind of hard to say you can make a tremendous difference.
14: National Weather Service meteorologist Ricky Castro cautions against giving too much credit to one effort to cool things down. Even so, downtown Chicago is right on Lake Michigan, which can mitigate the heat island effect by making it cooler, but only if the wind's blowing the right way. And this week, it isn't. The 1995 heat wave did help change how the National Weather Service forecasts heat. It implemented a new system of heat watches and warnings that's still in use today. A heat wave that deadly has not happened again. And in this decade, Chicago has averaged 3 to 4 heat-related deaths every year. Still, the city is keeping watch, even though residents are used to extreme weather, hot in the summer and cold in the winter. Back at Navy Pier, resident Maddie Lannon wades into the debate that Chicagoans often have.
18: Would you rather have 90 degrees and humid or 10 degrees with a wind chill?
15: That's a great question. I think it's the 90 degrees for me.
18: So you would do this over a day in January in Chicago?
15: Yeah.
14: The sweltering heat will remain in Chicago until at least Friday morning. It's expected to end nationwide by early next week. For NPR News, I'm Alex Degman in Chicago.
19: If you're flying on a plane this 4th of July weekend, you're in good company. The biggest holiday of the summer is once again expected to set travel records this year. U.S. airlines are carrying more passengers than ever, and that is testing the limits of the aviation system, as NPR's Joel Rose reports.
20: Over the past decade, few major airports in the U.S. have grown faster than Nashville International Airport.
21: Hey, y'all, this is Blake Shelton here, welcoming you to the Nashville International Airport.
20: The number of passengers in Nashville set a record last year, more than doubling the number of departures between 2015 and 2025, according to the Department of Transportation. The airport has expanded rapidly to keep up, adding restaurants and gates. Shirley Bledsoe of Brentwood, Tennessee, thinks it's changed for the better.
22: The airport's beautiful now. Uptown.
20: Bledsoe has been flying through this airport since the 1970s. She says the flying experience has changed too, but not in a good way.
22: I think the airplane design has made it more crowded. Some of my suitcases don't even roll through the aisle. And then I just think that leg room has gotten tighter. So it's more the design of the planes that's been uncomfortable.
20: She's not the only traveler who is feeling the strain of all that rapid growth. Marisol Maldonado is flying back to McAllen, Texas, while Nate Jones is visiting relatives in Tennessee.
23: Air travel's sucking more lately.
24: Absolutely, yes. It is crazy, especially when you're trying to rent a car. That's the nightmare. But hey, you just have to be patient and work with it.
20: U.S. airlines are carrying more passengers than ever, even while operating fewer flights than they did 20 years ago. They're flying bigger planes and filling more seats on each one. The airlines have invested billions to make their own operations more efficient. Now the industry is pushing the government to do the same thing for the nation's airspace.
25: It's clear that the biggest threat to healthy and competitive airline industry, it's our short-staffed and woefully antiquated air traffic control system.
20: That's Chris Sununu, the former governor of New Hampshire, who now heads the industry trade group Airlines for America. At a hearing last week on Capitol Hill, Sununu urged Congress to find more money to overhaul the air traffic control system, on top of the billions lawmakers appropriated last year to upgrade communications and radar equipment.
25: Congress must build upon its $12.5 billion down payment toward air traffic control modernization with the next round of funding to ensure that technology gaps that have been completely ignored for the last 30 years, that they finally get addressed.
20: The nation's air traffic control system has not kept pace with growing demand. That system is thousands of controllers short of full staffing. Even the head of the Federal Aviation Administration says it has, quote, reached its limits. At an aviation conference in May, FAA Administrator Brian Bedford said the agency needs to do more than just replace aging equipment.
26: If we just remove all the 70s, 80s, and 90s technology and replace it with 21st century digital tech, we'll have a really super reliable system. But all of the inefficiencies that are essentially designed into the current system, that will be unchanged.
20: Last week, the FAA announced an $875 million contract for AI-enhanced software to coordinate flights across the entire airspace. Bedford says predictive analytics will help the FAA use its infrastructure more efficiently, potentially freeing up capacity for more flights. There is bipartisan support for modernizing the nation's airspace. Polly Trottenberg served as Deputy Transportation Secretary and acting head of the FAA during the Biden administration.
27: It's a good down payment, but it's not nearly what a system that has been chronically underinvested in for a decade and a half needs.
20: Trottenberg applauds the Trump administration for dedicating more money to air traffic control, but she's skeptical that AI-enhanced software alone can fix all of the system's problems.
27: The system itself has not kept pace with growth and demand. And predictive analytics can help with that, but I think there also has to be a better balance between basically supply and demand.
20: No matter how efficient you make the nation's aviation system, it will still be limited by the number of runways and gates. And that may never be able to satisfy the demand at the most congested airports. Joel Rose, NPR News.

0: You're listening to All Things Considered from NPR News. Some skateboarders are taking their sport far beyond skate parks and sidewalks and into the mountains. Downhill skating is getting more popular. You need a shortboard, a steep road, and a pair of high-tech gloves to help you navigate sharp turns. Blue Ridge Public Radio's Laura Hackett reports from Western North Carolina.
1: Could everyone just drop from where Tyler is?
2: Pinner's Cove Road is one of many winding hills around Asheville. It's dotted with a few homes, a ton of trees, and panoramic views of the Blue Ridge Mountains. But what brings a group of about 20 skaters here on this day are the many twists and turns in the road. The skaters are about to drop in for a mile and a half downhill stretch. Right before, they all clap pucks, round plastic discs attached to gloves that they use as brakes. Shortly after this good luck ritual, it's go time. Skaters tuck down and zoom down the straightaways until they hit a switchback. Then they lean and use their hands, pucks, and all the strength they have to make the turn. Griffin Adams says these tight curves bring more than a cheap thrill.
3: When you get to that level and you're skating roads like this, it's complete bliss and freedom. I think it might look like daredevil, adrenaline stuff. Like, there is some meditative aspect to it.
2: Though downhill skating is still a pretty niche sport, people like Adams are raising its profile on social media by having a video crew document downhill runs. The sport formally made its debut at the World Skate Games in 2019. Now there are annual races in places like Hawaii and Puerto Rico. One day, Adams hopes top athletes can get paid to compete.
3: Chasing hills, it takes a lot of dedication, and you're not in it for the glory or the money, because there is none of it, so you end up spending all your money, time, and effort.
2: For some, the sport was the reason to make Asheville their home. Marcella Delgado came all the way from Southern California.
4: We all moved here to skate because of the roads and the people.
1: Including yourself.
4: Yeah. Yeah, no, Asheville was always the goal. As soon as I found out what it was like, the roads that they were skating here, I moved here as soon as I could.
2: One reason Asheville is attractive for hill chasers is that it's still legal for skaters to share the roads with cars, as long as they go no more than 30 miles an hour. Other places across the country have banned downhill skating altogether. Adams says hill chasers follow the rules of the road and make sure to stay in their lane.
3: I know that on the surface it could look reckless, it could look like folks are out of control, but I mean, there's a lot of accountability in our community.
2: Keeping everyone safe is a group sport, he says. There are people who look out for cars and communicate with walkie-talkies. This approach helps the skaters develop more positive relationships with other road users. On Pinner's Cove Road, they also help 71-year-old resident Ken Leitz with litter cleanups.
5: With their service and my communicating with my community, my neighborhood, everyone's gotten on board and they're really positive about the skateboarders.
2: So at least on Pinner's Cove Road, skateboarders have found a welcome place for their extreme sport. For NPR News, I'm Laura Hackett in Asheville, North Carolina.

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1: How President Trump and his family raked in more than $1 billion last year just through crypto ventures. You're going to hear more about it coming up after 5 o'clock on 89.9 KCRW and online at KCRW.com. And how you're feeling across the country, especially as we get into the 4th of July holiday weekend. Most Americans say they do feel proud of their nation, but at the same time, a lot of folks are worried about the nation's future. That's according to a new poll. We'll get to that as well next hour on 89.9 KCRW. But first, a look at some headlines making news across Southern California. Three city blocks in downtown LA could soon be transformed into a massive multi-use real estate development. The LA City Council greenlit the planned 4th and Central complex, which, if all goes on track, would convert cold storage facilities, parking lots, and warehouses near the Arts District into a mix of residential and commercial spaces. To address gentrification concerns, the developers said they agreed to reduce the height of its tallest building, the plan's tallest building, from 44 stories to 30. All told, 4th and Central is expected to build more than 15,000 housing, condos, and apartments, including 260 affordable units. Construction on this, what they claim is a $2 billion complex, is scheduled to break ground in a couple of years. Watts Towers is an irreplaceable historic site. That's according to a new list from the World Monuments Fund. The Irreplaceable America list recognizes 10 historic sites considered essential in preserving cultural heritage. The World Monuments Fund says Watts Towers face ongoing threats from earthquakes, water exposure, and more. The organization says the site will need funding to carry out long-term preservation plans. Sunshine today, a few clouds, highs averaging low 70s to upper 70s and low 80s on the east side. Tonight's low near 60, tomorrow back into the 70s. Maybe a little warmer tomorrow as we get into Friday and the weekend too. Still even warmer. 450. In just a couple of days, the United States will celebrate 250 years since the founding of our nation. How you feeling about that? Well, reporter David Weinberg went out into the streets of Los Angeles to find out exactly how your friends and neighbors all across SoCal plan to mark the occasion and what America means to them.
2: We're doing a radio program about the 250th anniversary of America. Can we ask you a couple questions?
3: Sure.
2: Do you have plans to celebrate the 4th of July this year?
3: Of course, of course.
2: What are you going to do?
3: Probably go see a parade and just be an American.
2: Yeah. How do you feel about being an American right now?
3: I feel great. I personally very proud to be an American. I've been in this country since I was 15 years old. I came from Mexico, from Guadalajara, Jalisco, and I was given opportunities, and this is the land of opportunities.

0: always celebrate it, if that makes sense.
1: Yeah, why not?
0: Sometimes the politics in the country don't make us feel particularly patriotic, but we still like to get together and barbecue and maybe catch some fireworks. Still here just trying to raise my kids and, like, make sure that they have a good childhood. I was just discussing with my friend here that we're actually going to get them dual citizenship. So, you know, they'll have options to stay here or, you know, move to another country where they have citizenship if they want to.
2: For the 4th of July, well, we always celebrate with, you know, carne asada, being at home with family, cooking meat, just enjoying the day. But I feel like now it is a little bit hard to celebrate America with what's happening.
1: Yeah, do you feel like your family's history is tied up with the history of the United States?
2: Not that often, since my parents are immigrants from Mexico. We tend to celebrate more things from Mexico than here in the United States. It's just how people simulate to the festivities that they have here. We sometimes celebrate it without knowing what it really means.
1: Do you have feelings about this being the 250th anniversary?
3: It's got to happen or else the enemy is going to take over.
1: Yeah, who do you think of as the enemy right now?
3: Communists, the Democrats. They infiltrate our government. They don't have a love for our country like we need to have.
1: How do you guys feel about the future of America?
4: I think that, like, our generation has a lot of hope. Like, so many of us are able to just, like, speak up, or especially in LA mostly, that I know. So I just think I do have hope for our future. Like, I don't think it's all just, like, going down. Like, I think that we can still move up based on of how many people are, like, supporting protests and stuff.
1: Have plans for the 4th of July?
5: No.
1: Do you usually celebrate the 4th of July?
5: No.
1: Why not?
5: I just don't celebrate it.
1: How do you feel about the 250th anniversary of America?
5: I don't know.
1: Did you grow up learning about U.S. history?
5: Yeah.
1: Did you have feelings about it?
5: Yeah.
1: What were they?
5: I don't like it.
1: Why not?
5: Just slavery and stuff, you know.
6: Yeah. Oh, well, I'm going to go watch the fireworks. I do have those, that kind of plans.
1: Yeah, do you have a spot you like to do that?
6: That big park, what's it called? Near the pool. I can't think of the name of it, but yeah.
1: How do you feel about this being the 250th anniversary of the United States?
7: Well, it's, we made it a long way without collapsing. Applaud to that. I feel like, I don't know if this is the best circumstances for such a monumental anniversary, like, number, I guess.
1: And have you learned about the Declaration of Independence yet in school?
7: Not much. I know it's very hypocritical.
1: Why is that?
7: Well, they were like, oh, men are created equal and should have these basic rights, and, like, basically very against slavery, but then all the people who wrote it had slaves, so, like, I don't know. Hypocritical. Let me put it this way. There are better ways to start a country. There are also worse ways, so, like, you know.
1: How do you feel about your future in America?
7: As this generation, not great. There is hope, not much.
1: Why do you say that?
7: Climate change, social media echo chambers, foodborne illnesses, corporate control. Should I keep going or is that enough?
1: Do you have plans to celebrate the 4th of July?
8: Yes.
1: What are you going to do?
8: Watch the fireworks.
1: Do you have a spot you like to go?
8: Abilene Playground. But I'll probably have some cookies, cake, and ice cream at my house.
9: America is dying.
1: What makes you say that?
9: We all need to step up, each and every one of us, and be responsible, because right now it's the death of the USA. So if anybody cares, step up. I'm 83, going on 56.
1: Do you remember the bicentennial, 1976?
9: Yeah.
1: Did you celebrate that?
9: Yes.
1: How did you feel about America then?
9: Great. Yeah. It was perfect. Everything is good. This is such a rich country. I mean, everybody wants to come here because it's so good. Yeah. But now you've got somebody that's destroying everything. And if Mr. and Mrs. America does not wake up right now,

0: You're done.
1: I hate America.
2: Oh, okay, you can say that.
1: That's about all I have to say about America.
2: What, that's it?
1: We're a settler, colonial, terrorist state. Yeah. We're destroying the world and the planet. Like, if something doesn't change, we're in big trouble. That's what I have to say about America.
2: Do you have plans to celebrate the 4th of July?
3: Yeah, I'll go up to Santa Barbara and try to see the fireworks. The whole city comes out, the beach gets full, food, vendors. It's pretty cool.
2: What do you think of the Declaration of Independence?
4: The first thing that comes to mind when I think of Declaration of Independence, I think of Nicolas Cage and National Treasure. That's what I think about.
5: I am going to ride a horse into the Sierra Nevadas.
2: Oh. Does that feel like an appropriate celebration for the 250th anniversary of the United States?
5: I honestly do. If you've ever been to the middle of the Sierra Nevadas, it's some of the most beautiful land. And I think that the land is something that can unite us. And so while we always kind of gathered to like make food and enjoy the fireworks in LA, this is kind of a special time where we're kind of reconnecting with the land that is in the United States, not just the people.
6: I wish I knew how it would feel to be free.
7: By the way, that story was produced by reporter David Weinberg.

0: My name is Susan Lee. My father's name is Hee-Duck Lee. He established Koreatown in Los Angeles. I love you because you opened yourself up to two immigrant lovers. You gave my dad his first break and made his dreams come true. I love you because you are the home in which we laid my dad to rest. I love what you were, I love what you are, and I love what you will be.
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3: He has taken in over $1 billion, outstripping much of anything he owns in his property portfolio.
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4: I'm Scott Detrow.
1: And I'm Juana Summers. Another big win for the insurgent left and another Democratic incumbent defeated in a congressional primary.
4: This time in Colorado.
5: Denver voters sent a clear message. We will not wait!
1: And tonight could be Christian Pulisic's big moment.
4: The U.S. soccer star missed most of the World Cup group stage with an injury, but is back in the lineup with the knockout round underway.
6: Your first time, you feel those nerves even more, and it can be that much more difficult. And when you've been there before, you say, okay, I can handle this.
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7: Live from NPR News in Washington, I'm Ryland Barton. President Trump is defending his latest financial disclosures, showing that he made more than $1 billion in crypto earnings last year. NPR's Danielle Kurtzleben reports the document shows the president has a vast